0: with a buddy.
1: That's right, WBAI engaged in an attempt to raise the back rent. 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Up next, what's happening with Betty Davis?

0: you'd be free. Once again, to another Wednesday and the beginning of another month, July 1st. And I'm hoping that all of you are able to keep cool. But if you're not, the message is you should dial 311 and try to find a cooling center. Again, if you're not able to keep at a reasonable, safe temperature to breathe, please dial 311 for a cooling center. Tonight, you know our theme. We're talking about some issues that really concern us this evening, and it's about time that we took stock of this whole issue of Black power and what happened to it. I have some questions. I've been reading the book, and I really have some questions that I can't wait to ask. But for now, I'm just going to say that Professor Dr. Moore is in the house. We missed him last time, but he survived his plane ride. So sorry we didn't get a chance to take him out while he was in New York City. But Dr. Moore, you'll have dinner on us the next time you come.
1: Thank you, sister. I appreciate that.
0: Yeah. For those of you who don't know, Dr. Moore has written several books, and he's been an incredible advocate for Black athletes. He's a PhD and Vice President of Diversity, Community Engagement, and the George Littlefield Professor of American History at the University of Texas at Austin. He served as interim vice president for 1 year before being selected permanent vice president after a national search. He immediately restructured to around six broad themes, and he will be able to tell you a little bit about that. Despite his administrative duties, he still teaches thousands of students in his two courses, The Black Power Movement and Race in the Age of Trump. We will go into more about him, but I want to start off by introducing several of my comrades. You know, what's happening, as Ralph always says, is about the people who are the few who do a lot for the many. And so we're going to introduce you to some of your comrades who have boots on the ground in your neighborhoods, and they want to tell you what's happening and how you can join in. So we will start with, as usual, the vice chair of the Black is Back Coalition, because I'm prejudiced about that organization since I belong to it. I think it's the best. I think all of you should be joining too. You want people who think like you, who like to sock it to them when they go after you, join the Black is Back Coalition. But you didn't hear me say that. Sister Makemba, what's the announcement you have that's coming up that's so wonderful this weekend?
2: Uhuru, and hopefully I sound okay. I'm having all this difficulty and issues with my computer.
0: But you sound perfect. Just go for it, because we got a lot happening tonight.
2: Uhuru, everybody. I want to welcome everyone to the International African Arts Festival that's going to be happening in July, on Friday, July 3rd through the 5th. So it's going to be Friday, Saturday, and Sunday. There is a new location for this event this time. It's going to be at Lincoln Terrace Park, located 299 Buffalo Avenue in Brooklyn. I understand that there are a lot of subway stops around there. One, I'm told, is the 3 and the 4. You get off at Utica Avenue. And the Black is Back Coalition is going to be out there with our comrades, with NPDOM. And we're going to be working on some very, very important issues, distributing information in the community. And also, we're going to be helping to galvanize people around the issue of deed theft and all these other horrible things. And we will be keeping you abreast of what's going on with the Hands Off Uhuru Coalition, because they are challenging one of the, they are challenging one of the things that happened to them in court. They're going to be having a hearing, and it's going to be July 22nd in Georgia. So we'll also have information about that. And Uhuru.
0: Thank you so much. We're going to keep it rolling. We're going to go straight to Brother Tag, and he is with the Spirit of Mandela, People's Spirit of Mandela, Coalition Against Genocide, if I haven't messed it up. Brother Tag, welcome back. You've been on so many times before, keeping us abreast. And please open up your mic and give us the important information for those of you who will not be in New York. We've got something for you in Atlanta. Brother Tag, the mic is yours.
3: Oh, of course, very, very happy to be on and continue to build with you, Sister Betty, on what's happening, and forever shouts to what's happening and what y'all are doing. It feels like it's been a grip now, but here to discuss our upcoming mobilization against genocides in, speaking of Atlanta, shouts to the Uhuru trial coming up on the 26th. Also in Georgia, we will be in ATL July 4th and 5th for a 250 plus years of genocidal resistance against this genocidal beast, convergence and mobilization in ATL. That's coming up July 4th and 5th. And all of the information can be found on our website, spiritofmandela.org. We're constantly updating that site, especially up at the top. You can find the program for the 4th as well as the 5th, and the live stream link will be posted very soon, as soon as possibly later tonight, if not, almost certainly by tomorrow, that live stream link will be posted. And we have several watch parties. Some are continuing to be built out as we speak. In fact, some of the comrades are having a watch party meeting right now about some of the Northeast region watch parties. But I want to point specifically to the main watch party that we have for the city, New York City. We will be at Maisel's Cinema, and that's going to be our primary watch party for New York City, and one of the several watch parties we have lined up throughout the Northeast region. So that's where we're at with it. In fact, ideally, we should be hearing a cart on WBAI about the 4th, the 5th, and the watch parties anytime now. We sent that out, so inshallah, that can enter the rotation soon, so our WBAI listeners can get more information about that around the clock. But Maisel
0: Okay,
3: Cinema.
0: Brother Tag, I'm being rude, but in the interest of time, I want to introduce you to Comrade Ramona Ferreira. She is one of the warriors on the front line in the fight to save Section 9. I want to formally invite her to the watch party. She's going to be one of our speakers tonight, so she doesn't have to respond now because I know her calendar is big, but I will send you her email and contact information. I will text it to you. She may want to send a comrade. It is important that we not only stress deed theft, but that we stress this vicious ruling class trying to destroy our right to federally funded housing. If we don't correct this in 4 to 5 years, you won't have to worry about seeing a black or brown face in New York City. So, Brother Tag, just keep that in your cap for me.
3: No,
0: And I know you
3: a
0: got to jump off and
3: hundred.
0: do a thousand tasks that you do so well. But thank you for joining us tonight.
3: Well, thank
0: Okay.
3: you, comrade. Always.
0: Last but not least, before we go to Sister Ramona and then Brother Leonard, who I've got some questions for, I've finally finished the book. I've had to reread it, Brother Dr. Moore. I really, really, really have to get my act together. Because I had to read the book twice. I couldn't believe what I was reading some of the time. So I got some questions for you from,
1: Yes,
0: one
1: ma'am.
0: of my readings. And I actually kept page numbers. I was a good student, doctor. Okay. I
1: Okay.
0: kept my
1: All right.
0: page numbers.
1: All
0: And
1: right.
0: Sister Afia Nwengaza, who was on holding down the fort for you, everybody knows her. If you know your Black history, you know SNCC, you know SN, the Student Nonviolent Coordinating Committee. But before we get there, hold the phone, folks. We got Queen, sister, wonderful poetess Nzinga in the house. And she's got another message for you. She represents D12, Black is Black Coalition, and a thousand other organizations. I don't know how she finds the time to do this. But above all, I appreciate her because when Brother Ralph transitioned, this is somebody who sent people around to check up on me, make sure I had water, make sure my garden was being taken care of, make sure I was sleeping right, eating right, etc. And this is a real warrior sister for the elderly. Sister Nzinga, the mic is yours. Tell us what you got to say about reparations.
4: Oh,
0: Take
4: wow.
0: out your pens and pencils, everybody.
4: Thank you for that. I don't know why I get echoed, but thank you for that. And it's an honor always. So you already said I'm from D12.
0: We need people to mute their mics so she won't have an echo. And I'll mute mine as well. Go ahead, Sister Nzinga. Pardon the interruption.
4: So we're having a December 12th movement in honor of in celebration the 25th year of Durban. The Durban 400 coalition, I'm sorry, 400 people got together. In 2001, went to Durban, South Africa, where slavery was declared a crime against humanity. So we celebrated that this year on August 29th in Fulton Park in Brooklyn. And we want to get orgs from all over, no matter where you're situated, where you're located. We want you to celebrate this day in history because they are really trying to unalive Durban. This especially should be celebrated because the UN, as I'm sure everybody on this call knows, in March passed a resolution, 85-250, declaring slavery the gravest crime against humanity. Slave trafficking and the transatlantic slave trade was declared the greatest crime against humanity. So now what it is, next step are to implement that resolution. So as part of that, we're celebrating. We should even celebrate the 25th anniversary anyway. Just so happened in March, the UN passed that resolution. We want nationwide rallies commemorating this 25th anniversary of the 2001 Durban World Conference Against Racism. No matter where you are, you can celebrate. And we're having small events leading up to August 29th. If you want to find out more about the event, you can go to info@d12movement.gmail.com. If you want to learn more about Durban 400, you can go to durbanreparations.net. You can call 929-692-7609. We're calling on organizations wherever you are. On August 29th, we want everyone in the diaspora to celebrate the Durban 25th anniversary, which the government has been trying to allot, because as you know, trying to unalive or dismiss. The UN, Israel, and Argentina were the only ones who said no to the passing of this resolution. So with that, I'll just yield. Thank you so much, Ms. Davis, for allowing me to get that out. I don't know if you could post a flyer so people could see it, but if they need the information, they can just request it.
0: No, this is radio, so I can't post it. But I thank you just the same. If we have time at the end of the broadcast, you can give them a little bit of an update on that, where to find more information.
4: Yeah.
0: I'm going to fly right away to let you know this is WBAI. And I know you know this is WBAI because you're on if you're listening tonight. I know you also know we have elections going on. They have extended the date. I need you to go to WBAI to WBAI 99.5 FM, New York, and get online to be able to vote for your candidates. We're hoping that you will consider, I don't know if I can say this, the Justice and Unity slate. We're also hoping that you paid your dues. If you haven't, I think you passed the deadline, but you can still listen. You can still get on your radio and you'll catch up with us next time. So without further ado, we have to give you an update on a warrior that I admire so much. As many of you know, I've said it more than once. I'm a project kid. I escaped from Florida when my mother died shortly after I was born in the arms of my uncle, who was my dad, and as far as I'm concerned. And we ended up in a one-room tenement in Harlem, where I saw fires every night. I saw people jumping out of windows from fires. So much so that by the time I was three, if I heard a fire engine and I was walking in the street, I would scream and try to hide because I associated fire engines with death. And so when we moved to the projects, and my mother made it clear to me that I was going to be safe from fires. You can't say anything bad about NYSHA or federal housing to me. And so to find out that these vicious ruling class people do not want people like myself who are coming here from places that were dangerous for them, like it was dangerous for me in Harlem, I am outraged. And so I admire Sister Ramona because she's on the front lines trying to get people to understand why they have to vote. So, Ramona, give us an update because my audience is not stupid and you've been here before. So, you don't have to start from the beginning. Give us an update. Who and what politician has sold us out this week in terms of federally funded housing?
5: Oh, that's going to be a long list, Sister Betty. So I think that, thank you for having me again. Safe Section 9 really was focusing on a campaign to push our city council in New York City to take all of the monies that they wanted to allocate towards privatization and vouchers that will also allow the demolition of 18 buildings in Chelsea. And
0: Oh
5: we
0: my God.
5: estimate three in Red Hook, Brooklyn.
0: Oh,
5: We wanted
0: Jesus.
5: that money to actually be allocated to something called comprehensive modernization. And we really gave it our all. We made phone calls, we lobbied, we testified, we demonstrated a unified front, and we did not succeed. It's been a really difficult couple of days for me personally and emotionally. There's a lot of joy in the projects right now, right? Summer is beginning. Last day of school was Friday, and everyone is out, grilling in the sprinkler in community and doing what we do as people that live in public housing, which is really to be with each other and to be there for each other. And I just am struggling to explain to a lot of our members, why these choices are being made fiscally. There was an opportunity at the end of the budget for us to basically latch on to the same fight that families fighting for City FEPs are going through. So City FEPs is a funded subsidy that the city actually puts together to help folks be transferred out of the actual shelter system. And it is a program that is very expensive. Keeping a family in a shelter for one night costs $257. The City FEPs voucher brings that cost down to $54. But investing in public housing and giving someone long-term, truly affordable housing is 50. So, for
0: So
5: me,
0: we can see what the agenda is here. This agenda is ethnic cleansing and the cleansing of the working class poor. These hedge fund babies don't want to see the underclass in their neighborhoods, in their city in Manhattan. It is going to be the city for the super rich, and they're encouraging the rich to come here from all over the world. And we can understand why, because all over the world, people are kicking the colonial, you know what. They're kicking them out, and they're all coming here.
5: And I think, what complements what you just said is that what we saw in this recent election is that there was a real show of power by the Democratic Socialist of America here in New York. And we just saw it in Washington, D.C. and in Philadelphia as well. So this is a political party that is running on the Democratic ticket. And has not really married itself to policies that help people of color and that help folks that are socially and economically disadvantaged. And I know that there's a lot to be said for how the Republicans and the Democrats haven't done that, but I think that their facade of progressiveness is really engaging a lot of our younger voters. And more of the people of color that are becoming of age and starting to vote are turning towards the progressives because they've been so disappointed by the Democrats. And out of everyone that won the Democratic slate recently here in New York, there's only one candidate that is actually supporting public housing. And that is Daria Lisa, who actually beat Adriano Espaillat, who was the leader of the Hispanic caucus. So she was able to win Harlem and Washington Heights. And I think what you saw in that race as someone that is Dominican is that a lot of the hidden racism towards Haitians and towards African Americans that gets suppressed in my community was exposed. And I am glad that Harlem, turned around and said this is unacceptable and went for a candidate that saw racism for what it is, and that refused to see the word Haitian be used as a racial slur. The fact that this was happening the same week that Trump was reversing the protected status of people from Haiti and from Syria, is just telling of the times, right? But again, out of all of the folks on the DSA slate, Daria Lisa is the only one that has working class values. You see the folks that won in Brooklyn and in Queens really representing a very moderate approach to the capital market and to private interests. And I don't think that they are going to fight for us. So, for us as a campaign, our goal is to rehabilitate and expand public housing. And now we are going to be shifting our attention to some federal solutions. Alessandra Ocasio-Cortez, who is the biggest fighter that we have in Congress, is going to be reintroducing the Green New Deal for public housing. And she has stated that Hakeem Jeffries is actually going to be supporting this. I think this is very important. And I think that, Hakeem has really been dragged for his alliance with AIPAC. And we, as public housing tenants, do not want to justify him holding on to his power. So we have some questions for her office about that and what that's going to look like. And what is he really going to do for the Black and Brown community in New York City? That's not going to be tainted by the amount of money that he's receiving by AIPAC. It's a real question that we have. And then the other thing that we're working on right now is the National Infrastructure Bank. So this is a bank that would actually create funding streams for all of the projects that we need across the country, from housing to high-speed rail. And it similar to the New Deal, where we were using federal banks to fund all of these programs and to fund the development of housing and construction. This is a bank that is looking to do the same. So, we're not going to stop fighting, but we are definitely very disappointed in Zoran. We're extremely disappointed in the council. Nobody fought for public housing. We know that Chris Banks, the chairman of the Committee on Public Housing, really did his best, but he's the only person in rooms, right, where every single council member, has public housing in their district. They all were silent when it came to us. And I think that that is rooted in their misunderstanding of public housing and the stigma that surrounds public housing. So I think, some of the things that we do in our campaign is also like educate folks on the value of public housing, the importance of public housing, and who really lives in public housing. And I think, right now we're going to be paying attention a lot to seniors because privatization tactics tend to target the senior community. And I think that there is a direct correlation between the increase in seniors that we're seeing in our shelter system and the uptick in privatization of public housing, which used to be a safety net for our elders, and we're losing that. I wish I
0: Okay,
5: had
0: well, I
5: better
0: want to
5: news.
0: thank you. Thank you for that update. I want you to feel that at any time, if you need to galvanize people to do something, the WBAI is your station. This is your home now. This is your office. This is where you come to get the warriors you need. And I don't care how old I am. If I have to walk with a cane, I'll try and come and support you, if only to use the cane the way it's best used, raised in the air. So please, please, please don't give up on WBAI. Don't give up on what's happening. Please
5: Yeah.
0: keep us updated,
5: Thank
0: okay?
5: you so much. Thank
0: And
5: you.
0: I appreciate your strength. I really do.
5: Thank you.
0: Thank you.
5: Thank you.
0: On behalf of that little girl who learned not to run away from fire engines, I thank you. Okay, folks, now we got Sister Athea and Wangaza and Dr. Leonard Moore in the house. And as you know, this program is about the defeat of Black power, the civil rights, and the National Black Political Convention of 1972. One of the things that really grabbed me when I was reading this book toward the end, there's a statement that goes, Black elected officials did not engage in the political work that was necessary to make the National Black Political Assembly an effective body. They were occupied with re-election campaigns, legislation, working within their larger party structures, and winning. Therefore, the work of local organizing fell to Black nationalists who had the time to devote in the effort, but who did not know the basics of effective community organizing. Well, I fell off my seat when I saw that. Then the next one says, within the existing party structure to bring about change, they were not able to connect to the masses of Black people. Now, for those of us who think we know what Black power is, and it's toward the end of the book in the epilogue, Black nationalists don't deliver the vote. That's one that really gets you. And there are a couple of statements and discussions around who Comrade Baraka was that will blow your socks off. They were saying that while in Atlanta, Baraka convinced his fellow Black nationalists that the philosophy of Mao, Castro, Marx, Ho Chi Minh could not be reproduced in the United States, and that Black folk had no desire to go to Africa or to move somewhere else. So, you know, when you read stuff like this in a book that's saying the defeat of Black power, you're saying, what? So, Sister Nzinga wants to know where she can get the book. When I sent out the second announcement, I did have a link where they could go, but Dr. Moore, you can
1: Yes,
0: start your conversation that way. And Sister Athea, if you think I'm being disrespectful in the passages that I chose, you can spank my wrist right now for the public and jump in anytime. And
1: Sister Betty, thank you so much. I appreciate it.
0: yes, we're talking about Amiri Baraka, right,
1: Right, Mary
0: Dr.
1: Baraka.
0: Moore?
1: Yeah, right,
0: Oh
1: right,
0: my
1: right.
0: God.
1: Here, Sister Betty, here was the issue. I think a lot of Black nationalists felt that political power would be the key to Black liberation. And so, you put so much energy in getting to these majority Black districts, electing people at the Congress level, people, mayor, stuff like that. But they began to realize that, these Black politicians were not were politicians. They wanted to remain in power. They wanted to stay within the Democratic Party structure. And any talk of separating from the Democratic Party or having an all-Black political party, Black elected officials completely just shut it down. They shut it. They wanted no talk of that, because if I am an elected congressman and congresswoman, and we're talking about setting up an all-Black political party, what happens to me? I don't have any leverage in that new party. And so what it showed was that, you had this division between Black nationalists and Black elected officials. And what frustrated the nationalists was that they were like, brothers and sisters, we helped y'all get elected. But then you get elected, and there's a great quote. It's called "The Price of the Ticket." You get elected. Karl Stokes gets elected in Cleveland as mayor. Black mayor, city council people, and the first thing these Black elected officials say is, "Hey man, y'all got to keep it cool. I'm doing the best that I can. Y'all got to keep it cool. Don't mess it up for me." And so what begins to happen as more Black folks get in the political process, grassroots mobilization dies down, because they are told in many ways, let the public officials handle it. And it doesn't work that way.
0: Well, one of the things I notice is that already the hands are up and people are crying. You got people
1: Yes.
0: crying here, Dr. Moore.
1: Yes, ma'am. I understand.
0: So, Sister McKimba, I see your hand is up. Throw it at us, sister. Throw it at us.
2: I just have to say this, and you know, my ears picked up when you said Amiri Baraka because I'm in New Jersey, so influenced by Newark, worked under him and a lot of what he did. And I will just have to say that with the way the political landscape is, I can see that he said that because I know his attitude was always stick with the Democrats no matter what. And the political landscape in New Jersey, I think, is atrocious. And there's a great big difference between cultural nationalism and talking about political power. So I'll just
1: And
2: say
1: since,
2: that, but I had to say that.
1: yeah, and Sister McKimba, what Mary was talking about is that the mass of black people are not as radical as we think they are. They're not, and that's what I think
2: True.
1: that's what Baraka realized. You know, I may support the Black Panther Party, I may support the Nation of Islam from afar, I may, but at the end of the day, he was basically saying that we really believe in this country and what it stands for, and we just want our peace. And
2: Well,
1: so
0: when I
1: nothing drilled
0: saw that
1: into him.
0: he said people don't want to go back to Africa,
1: No.
0: I just wanted to say, where's my ticket? How do you go? You know, shh, don't get me cursing on the air because they won't forgive me like they do Pam Africa. Sister Athea, forgive me. I see your hand is up. And I think Sister Comrade Nzinga wanted to talk also.
6: A couple things that to my mind, and I put myself into context as a member of the SNCC Atlanta Project, which was the project which drafted the Black Power position paper, which SNCC did not, the SNCC leadership, including Kwame and Foreman and the what I call the DC Mafia, did not embrace at the outset. In fact, it the leadership not only fired SNCC staff, Atlanta Project staff, and dismantled the project, but threatened to have us arrested when we insisted upon the issue of self-determination, which was popularized by Kwame under the phrase Black Power, when we insisted that it be made a central committee, the governing body of SNCC, come to be placed on the agenda. Dr. Moore, Brother Moore, or Baba Moore, as we would at this point say, you're the I am very struck by your book. I In fact, we're getting as many copies of it as we can and giving it away, quite
1: Thank you.
6: frankly. And here in South Carolina, we had a retreat for a Black Agenda this past weekend, using it as a instruction on and the weaknesses of previous efforts. My question to you is your definition of Black power, and because yeah, let me just leave it at that because we don't have much time, and I really want you to talk
0: Yeah,
6: as
0: I'm going
6: much
0: to
6: as
0: intrude here
6: possible.
0: because we've got to have a station break and I've got to let people know. You can call in at 212-209-2877 and I'm going to ask my tech if you can find any kind of music link in the middle. I think we have an Assata Shakur album piece that we left on. If you could click on that for me, I would appreciate it. But this is WBAI 99.5 FM and we thank you. We thank you on behalf of all of us for the donations that you sent in. We do fundraising. Yes, the one from last week. Perfect. It should be in the link.

0: I want to thank you for that tech. Thank you, because I'm not good at this stuff, and you always have my back. I want to, before you answer your definition, I want to get Brother Tag to chime in here as to why this convention and coalition that we're doing in Atlanta is so important. Because I think we can try not to make the same mistakes, if they were mistakes, that we did in 1972. Brother Tag, are you on the same page with me? Do you think you know what I'm trying to say here?
1: Always, comrade, and I appreciate that way into it because it is, in fact, our movement elders and now ancestors who have
2: Recording
1: been
2: stopped.
1: making this call for a People's Senate. For example, rest in power, Baba Sekou Odinga, who's been there since day one in terms of building the People's Senate. And what he always has said is that we stand on the shoulders of giants who have been building out this framework, this platform, these structures around human rights and the reality that we have been facing genocide in this so-called country, this corporate structure for all of these centuries. And it continues. It's genocide for profit. Shout out to another great ancestor, Brother William Randolph, William Patterson, excuse me, Brother Patterson, who referred to this system as genocide for profit in the original We Charge Genocide petition. And that's what this is. And that speaks to the importance of this mobilization and this convergence. We are looking to build in such a way where we can really have a concentrated nexus of those of us who are willing and ready to counter these genocides so that, for one, we can know who we are, we can see ourselves and feel that strength of knowing that we are not alone and isolated in this genocidal wilderness of Babylon. Beyond that, we need to continue to build structures around the genocide counts, which the US was found guilty of. And all of those can be found at the Spirit of Mandela website, spiritofmandela.org, and look out for the book based on that tribunal in 2021 and those guilty verdicts.
0: Okay, I want to thank you for that, Brother Tag. And next week, we're going to be continuing this conversation from this book, and we're calling it the

0: after one of the other statements was it was the death of Malcolm X. Baraka had very little interest prior to that in Black political life. He became increasingly political after the annual Black Power conferences organized by Dr. Nathan Wright. So I just want you to respond to Sister Ifeah, if you can, in terms of what are we talking about? What did Black Power mean?
1: I think you meant to a lot of the activists. You know, we want to control what goes on in our community. But here's the problem. You have the activists who raise the conscience of the people. You have black elected officials who then get in office, you know, on the energy of the people, and then they turn their back on the people. And so it, you know, I'm reminded of a phrase that says, whoever butters your bread has an effect on your stomach. And so when we talk about black politicians, a lot of these people are funded by corporate interest. And our problem as black folks
0: Such
1: is
0: as
1: the,
0: APAC, such as
1: yes,
0: APAC.
1: deeper than that. And I'll say this, AIPAC is the most visible, but here's the issue, Sister Betty. We don't know how to confront people we love. Here's the
0: Oh,
1: problem.
0: God.
1: If we go to church with them, we in the same Masonic
0: Oh,
1: lodge with them,
0: stop.
1: same Eastern Star of Chapter with them, we don't
0: Yes.
1: know how to confront them. And here's the thing. You can confront, Sister Betty, you can say, Leonard, we like you as a person, but Leonard, you have failed us in your job as city councilman or as a state representative. And so we got to know how to confront and vote people out. But
0: This
1: a
0: is
1: lot,
0: why
1: but
0: I like the Black is Back Coalition, because
1: yes.
0: I stood up in one of their meetings and I said, after what happened after Barack Obama was no longer in office, I said, organizations that pushed that man down our throats, when Glenn Ford told us who he was, they should be made publicly to apologize to the Black
1: Absolutely.
0: community, if
1: Absolutely.
0: nothing else, for the subprime loan failure and
1: Absolutely.
0: betrayal. And that is what's behind the colonial war on us elderly now to take our deeds from us. They're
1: Exactly.
0: literally stealing it, and they're capturing us and locking us up in nursing homes if we don't sign the papers to
1: Right.
0: them.
1: Sister Betty, I'm from Cleveland, Ohio originally. And so the 21st Congressional District, that was one of the first pretty much all black districts created in 1968. Carl Stokes's brother, Lewis Stokes, was congressman from that district for 30 years. That has been controlled by black people. I was born in 71, and we have four black council people. Whenever I go back home to Cleveland, Sister Betty, the community looks worse. And these people are never held accountable. Never held accountable. And
0: Okay,
1: we go
0: we've
1: and
0: got
1: we are.
0: some callers. I want to take
1: I'm
0: some
1: sorry.
0: of our
1: Go
0: callers.
1: ahead, Sister Betty.
0: Brother Dr. Moore and Comrade Afia, please, please hold on to what you wanted to say. And one of our people who's always texting me sent me an incredible analysis of the Mamdani betrayal, which I will be reading. So can we have the caller, please? The first caller, please.
2: This is Arnold from Operation Power. I think I was the one who texted you
0: Welcome.
2: about that. Yeah, welcome. I understand that you're talking about political power, but we also need economic power because we got to start, getting home ownership, land ownership. That's one of the reasons why we have to connect with our progressive African leaders abroad who can bankroll us into acquiring our neighborhood. Actually acquiring the land instead of being renters, being owners. And we need to concentrate on that because we have to take back our neighborhoods as one step and then start taking back City Hall. Make it for us because we built this country. This country is ours. This country belongs to two people, the indigenous and the African brothers and sisters. So, we have to organize, educate, mobilize, and take back our neighborhood and take back the country. It belongs to us. Simple
0: And
2: as
0: we're going to
2: that.
0: take the next caller. And thank you, Arnold. Thank you so much. I do want to say, though, this country is being visited by a lot of people who come here to get the wealth that was stolen from them in their national
1: Amen.
0: territory. So when
1: Amen.
0: people, attack Puerto Ricans, I mean, do you know those people don't need us? They didn't ask to be whatever state they are. The corporations and the super rich even took their beaches away from them, which is what they are now doing in Jamaica. So,
1: Amen.
0: when you ask why people are coming here, why don't you stop your government from stealing from them over there? So I see we have another caller. Please call her. Thank you for joining.

0: Yes, state your name and where you're calling from.
1: Nope, not yet.
0: Not yet? Okay, so we'll keep going.
1: So, Sister
0: Who
1: Betty.
0: wants to jump in?
1: Sister
0: Is that?
1: Betty. Oh, can
0: Yes,
1: I say
0: hello?
1: something?
0: Okay, go ahead, Dr. Moore, and
1: So,
0: thank you
1: Sister Betty,
0: again for clarification.
1: me and my wife lived off and on in New York City for 2.5 years. We lived 113th Street, okay, right near the hospital. All right. Now, I'm gonna just show you how it is so difficult for us to have a black agenda, because whose agenda are we gonna go by? The black elite, they talking about getting on corporate boards, right? And then you got the Sister Ramona talking about fighting for public housing. And so for me, what I've noticed is that for too often, the black elite wants to be the spokesperson for the black poor. And I told a lot of my colleagues, our number one public policy initiative can't be about getting more black folks into Columbia, Princeton, and Harvard.
2: Right, exactly.
1: But you're not going to find it. And so we've allowed the black elite to control the discourse for too long. When the George Floyd stuff broke out, MSNBC called me and I said, you know what? You all are not gonna use me to be a mouthpiece for the urban poor. And I said, go call them. Because we did something real radical, sisters. I used to pastor a church in Austin, Texas, community church, bunch of college kids. And I asked them, I said, what's the number one issue in the black community? They said, oh, food deserts, healthcare. I said, let's do something radical. Let's walk and ask the people what they need. You know what they said? We knocked on 100. They said, we want speed bumps in the street. And my students were amazed. I said, they wanted speed bumps because people were driving through there hitting their kids. And I said, here's the thing. When you don't live in a community, you can't act like you know what they need. But too often the black middle class wants to tell black poor folk what they need and what they should want. And that's a problem.
0: Better still, they just ignore us and hang out with these people who they think are their friends who don't look like us.
1: Absolutely.
0: Okay,
1: Absolutely.
0: so let's tell it like it is. That's why I think all of those black radical groups that championed Obama, all those black middle class clubs that championed Obama, they should give us reparations
1: Sister
0: right
1: Betty,
0: along with the
1: a
0: Europeans.
1: lot of when I saw a
0: The
1: lot of the
0: black
1: dis
0: middle class owes
1: yes.
0: me reparations.
1: Sister Betty,
0: And
1: when I
0: Sister
1: saw a lot
0: Zinga,
1: of
0: I'm sorry if I'm messing up the agenda that you guys have
1: let me
0: for
1: say let me say this
0: reparations.
1: let me say this real quick. A lot of people after the last presidential election, a lot of people of the black elite were so pissed off, not because Sister Harris lost, but because they were going to cash in if she won. I mean, all them black folk you see on these shows, podcasts, they was going to have their own show on MSNBC, NBC. Them Negroes were going to cash in. That's why they were so
0: Oh, my
1: upset. I'm
0: sister
1: sorry.
0: Ramona has her hand up, and Sister Makimba has been putting some amazing comments in the chat that I hope
1: Yes,
0: she
1: she has.
0: will elaborate with us in as soon as after Ramona. Thank you, Ramona, for joining in.
3: Yeah, I wanted to amplify what Leonard just touched on, right? There is this tendency amongst the elite, and this is not just within the black community, that they feel that they know better.
1: Absolutely.
3: So when they become the exception, they think that their exceptionality allows them to then determine the future of those that they are leaving behind, right? So in Save Section 9, we work on policy solutions and we present bills and we draft legislation and we identify revenue streams. And as people with lived experience, it should be our policies and it should be our budgets that
1: Absolutely.
3: move forward. And there is such a hesitance and such a disregard for the work that we do, right? And I mean, we sit in groups as tenants and we say, what do we want for public housing? And we come up with the solution. And they cannot believe. I had someone tell me, well, you know, the thing is, Zoran, you know, he's very smart and he went to Bronx Science and he went here. And I said, and I went to the Kennedy School at Harvard. It's not about where we went, it's about where we came from,
1: Come on, yeah.
3: right? Sister Betty respects public housing because of what public housing afforded her. I respect public housing and I value public housing because of the experience it's provided me. So I should be the one that gets to use my lived experience
1: Right.
3: and then my world experience to change it and to fix it. And then, I saw today something about, I would love for Leonard to talk a little bit about the mayor in Chicago, because he is trying to legislate and make policy that speaks specifically to the
0: Yes.
3: disenfranchised Black person. And the
0: And he's
3: elites are
0: getting
3: not trying to
0: help from
3: have it.
0: all sides,
3: They're not
0: from
3: having
0: all
3: it.
0: sides.
3: They don't want it.
0: Yeah.
3: Yeah.
0: But before we go to Dr. Moore, we've got one more caller. Caller, your name and where you're calling from, please, and thank you for calling in.
2: Hey, Hotep, beloved people. This is anonymous because I'm catching hell in New Jersey, also known as New Nazi Germany. I've given the
1: Can't hear
2: solution
1: him.
2: to
0: Yeah, we can't hear
2: holding
0: you,
2: elected
0: brother.
2: people
0: And the time is
2: accountable.
0: very short, so we're going to have to keep moving. But we do know
2: I'm
0: you're
2: going to
0: from
2: give you a
0: Jersey. Sister
2: solution, sister.
0: Kimber
2: What's the
0: is also
2: problem?
0: from Jersey. Did you want to interject something in the conversation, Sister Lisa?
1: Well, I was just going to say real briefly, it was one thing to vote for Obama, and I know that was a great big emotional pull for a lot of people, a lot of our people. I didn't vote for him, but to continue along that, no matter what, right? No matter who, it was just vote for the demon rat, no matter how horrible they are, and the Republicans are no better. And just to be locked into that and to just see it literally bring so many of us politically, at least in the Democratic or Republican Party, right down into the gutter, right into the sewer, because it's just atrocious, and it's atrocious what's going on in New Jersey. And Sister
0: So one of the
1: McKimba.
0: things you say in your book, Dr. Moore, is that the contradictions expressed at the Atlanta conference between people such as Baraka and racial moderates like the National Urban League's Whitney Young, who castigated the idea of racial separatism, were not really addressed in Atlanta. And this foreshadowed what would happen and further Black strategy sessions. And you said 1971 to 72. I would put it to you, we're still being haunted by those contradictions. So Comrade Ifeah and Comrade Leonard, you're welcome to speak on that. Sister
1: And so,
0: Nzinga, you haven't said much. I'm going to let you get a quick word in
1: I'm
0: here.
1: not, I'm a defer, I'm a defer to the brother because please, Doc, go ahead.
4: Okay.
0: Go ahead,
4: And
0: Dr. Moore.
4: so one of the questions we've got to ask ourselves, is there even an entity? Does the Black community even exist anymore? And what is it? We
0: Whoa.
4: need to sign. And one thing about the Gary Convention, everybody was represented. And you know what? It split over two issues, the issue of school busing, because parents are like, no, we don't want you taking our kids out of our neighborhood, send them where they not want it. And the other issue it split over was Israel.
0: Here.
4: That's why it broke up. And here we are, what, 60 years later?
1: It's same problem.
4: Same problem.
1: Yeah.
0: Mr. Nzinga, quick, please. Did you want to say something more? Your hand is up.
5: I have a quick question for Dr. Moore. So while I respect all of you, I haven't been in the movement long, but having been in it, these conversations are, it's like
0: You said a quick
5: deja vu
0: question,
5: all
0: Nzinga.
5: over
0: We only
5: again.
0: got one minute.
5: Wait, but where do we go from here?
0: Thank
5: Because
0: you.
5: we know all of this.
4: Here's the thing,
5: So where
4: sister.
5: do we go from here? Because I agree with you.
4: I think we have to operate in our lane. Like Sister Betty introduced me, I've been an advocate for ad student athletes for 30 years. And now you got these brothers and sisters in college making tons of money, and they will tell you the one person who has fought for them has been Dr. Moore. I was at LSU, now I'm at University of Texas, where they make all this money. And so I've been on the front line making sure they get adequate health care, making sure their scholarships don't get taken, and now making sure that these people can get paid. And so I think what it is, we got to find what lane we work in. Sister Mirona works in public housing. I work in an athlete space. And so the thing is, we don't need to be a jack of all trades, sister. We just need to find one area. And then when we come together, when we come together, say she's a teacher, thank you. When we come together, it's like, okay, sister, you in the classroom, tell me what you're seeing and how we can help. That's how it comes together in my mind. Yep.
5: Thank
0: Dad,
5: you.
0: did you want to throw something in real quick?
6: Absolutely. Let's build the People's Senate across these regions, across these blighted, genocidal states. And, it's only us that's going to support and defend us. And so that's why we are building the People's Senate. across Turtle Island and the external colonies.
4: Awesome.
0: Oh, yes, Sister Lisa.
7: I just wanted to add, I really strongly encourage everyone to please look into the Black is Back Coalition and the Uhuru movement. I do think that Chairman Amalia Chatel is one of the foremost strategists in terms of revolutionary activism, and they do have quite a legacy behind them. So I really want to encourage everybody to look into that as well. And our electoral campaign school, Uhuru.
0: Okay, well, we've got to go. I want to thank everybody, including my tech. But Brother Leonard, and I'm calling you brother now, you're in my family.
4: Thank you.
0: You got to come back again because, you see, I love Franz Fanon. And Franz Fanon is part Mao, part Marx, part, you know, I mean, so I'm still trying to get that sentence where they said, you know, you can't deal with Mao and African culture. Black people don't want to go back to Africa, et cetera, et cetera.
4: Sister,
0: so we
4: got to
0: come back and choose the fat on that one again.
4: Sister Betty, I appreciate your energy. Thanks for the invitation.
0: All right. Thank you. Thank you, Sister Fia.
4: Thank you,
0: Ramona. Yeah. Take care of yourself. Okay. And thank you, Sister Nzing. I know you never stop working. All right. Take care, Lisa. And good night, Brother Tag. Thank you for joining us.
7: Uhuru.
0: Everybody.
7: Uhuru.
0: Uhuru, everybody. Uhuru. Love you. Even if we busted you, we love you.

Jumbo, this is Inez Barron with my husband, the outspoken, indomitable Charles Barron, the love of my life. 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

0: The Atlantic slave trade was the largest and most elaborate maritime and commercial venture in all of human history. Between 1492 and about 1870, approximately 18 to 19 million Africans were carried from their motherland, Africa, in chains by Europeans to the Americas and forced to work as slaves on sugar, coffee, coca, and cotton plantations, in gold and silver mines, in rice fields, or in the house as servants. Ladies and gentlemen, by popular demand, on Friday, July 3rd, 2026, prior to the start of America's 250-year anniversary celebration, join the 29 times award-winning Midnight Ravers from 12 midnight to 5 a.m. as we proudly present our five-hour special, Slave, Days of Blood, Days of Tears. 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

0: Welcome to Arts Express. This is Prairie Miller, and on the show, Pacifica host Carla Nixon with a tribute to the nation this week. No, not that one.
1: Hello, Garland Nixon here, and well, it looks like there's some wheeling and dealing going on between the U.S. and Iran, and I think we're going to try to figure it out. Let's talk.

0: Hello, Garland Nixon here. And all right. So what's happening? Oh, by the way, everybody's like, oh, my gosh, I thought Garland was running from the police. I thought the FBI was chasing after him. No, actually, I just took a couple days to hide out in a bunker for a while. So there I am, 5,000 feet underground in a fortified bunker, trying to make sure that the man doesn't catch up with me and drag me away. Actually, not exactly 5,000 feet down. In fact, I might not even be down. But at any rate, so let's get rolling. Let's get going. So what's happening here? What in the world has happened since Garland Nixon left the scene, right? Since it seems like I take a couple days off and everything falls apart. So I'm back. We'll get it straight. We have had some some very, very odd things. And I guess I really have to start with this MOU. Okay. And let's talk about what it is. It is a memorandum of understanding, right? It's not what they've called it, the end of the war. Trump said the war is over. If you look at it, it is a 60-day ceasefire extension. However, even that really is not as clear as it should be for this reason. The last we heard about the ceasefire, I don't know if it was a 10-day ceasefire, it was a 30-day ceasefire. I've heard a lot of different numbers. But the last that Trump said about the ceasefire from his perspective was that there was no end to it. So effectively, he said the war was over as far as he was concerned. He said that it was over. Then there was some shots traded back and forth. And then now they have a 60-day ceasefire extension to a ceasefire that really didn't have an end. And I'm as confused as you are. I'll just put it like this. There's no real end to the ceasefire, but originally there was an end to the ceasefire. But now it's 60 days. I'm sorry. That's a little confusing, but it should be. And I'll tell you why. Because none of it makes sense. The United States embarked on another military adventure, figuring, okay, we're going to win and this will be easy and then we'll move on and then we won't have to think about ceasefires. You know, we have ceasefire. Who needs that? You're going to take Iran out in a week and the war is over and you don't have to worry about ceasefires when you win. Unfortunately, nobody gave Iran that message and Iran won the war. See, this is what we're dealing with here. The contradiction of this whole thing, the issue that the U.S. can't get over internally and externally, whether it's the people in Congress screaming, Trump, you screwed up because you're not giving us the right deal, right? The Israelis are upset. This is a bad deal. The Israeli supporters and the neocons and all the people here who are the foreign policy machine of the U.S. are all also saying, how come, Trump, you're signing such a bad deal. It's a bad deal. And in the context of the United States being the world power, the most powerful military and everything else in the world, which clearly it isn't because we just lost a war to Iran in like less than a month. But in the context of what they believe about the United States, that we're some invincible military and economic power, they're asking a reasonable question. In the context of them believing not only that we're some kind of an invincible military power and economic power and that we won the war, think about that. They believe that we're invincible, invincibly militarily, which we lost the war, so that doesn't make much sense, but they believe it. They think we won. And that they're economically invincible because we were told that we've shut down their economy, we've crushed the Russian economy, we're crushing the Chinese economy, we're crushing everybody's economy, if those things are true. And if we won the war, if all of the answers to all of those things are yes, then they got a reasonable question. Why don't we get a better deal? Problem is, the answer to those questions are all no. We are not the invincible military power. We are not the invincible economic power. And we didn't win the war. So the issue is you've got a presidential administration attempting to negotiate a losing deal. They lost a war and they're trying to negotiate a way out of this loss. And we can get into why, right? And here's what we're up against. They're trying to negotiate a war that they lost, which means vae victis. I don't know if you ever heard that old Latin thing, vae victis, right? Woe to the vanquished is what it means. In other words, if you lose a war, you're out of luck. If you lose a fight, the person who wins the fight gets to decide how things go from then on. The person beats you up on the playground and the kid beats you up and he says, you will never get on the swing again. You can't get on that swing again. You lost the fight to the kid who wanted the swing. The kid says, I want the swing. You say, no, I want the swing. And the two kids get in the fight. One of the kids wins. that's the one that gets the swing. If this is not complicated, it works on the playground. You lose a fight, you're not going to get the swing or the sliding board or whatever it is. That's the way it works. There's no way to negotiate your way out of that on the playground. And there's no way to go tell your friends, what happened? Well, I fought Garland because I wanted the swing and he wanted the swing. What happened? Garland beat me up. And so what happened? So I'm going to get the swing. All the kids will say, no, you're not going to get the swing because you lost the fight. The U.S. lost the war. And now they have to negotiate. But here's the truth. The Trump administration, that's why they're in a real jam. They know they lost the war. And now I'm not getting into the negotiations right now. I'm getting to why the negotiations are so difficult, if they're even negotiations. I don't know what to call them, but we'll use that word for the sake of this conversation. The corner that they're in is that the Iranians know that they want the war. Okay? The Iranians got a pretty good idea that they want a war, all right? And the Trump administration has a pretty good idea that they lost the war, okay? But, and the Iranians can go everywhere, right? The Iranians can say to everybody, we want a war. The Iranian government can go home and look to its people, power to the people, we defeated whatever they call us, right? The imperialists, maybe that'll work, right? Yes, sirree. And they can have victory parades and they can fight off, fire off fireworks and they can dance in the streets and say, we defeated the Americans. They can do that. They can go around and say, we won. They can put up victory memorials over their defeat of the Americans. They can do that. But they won. The Americans cannot come home and tell the truth to their people. They can't say, So, President Trump here, and I'd like to give a little fireside chat on a Thursday night on all the channels. Well, we fought valiantly against the Iranians, but we lost the war. Can Trump do that? No, he can't. Can he say to Congress, when Congress says, hey, old Trumpy, that deal don't look so good. Why do we have such a bad deal? Why, in fact, that kind of looks like the deal that someone would get when they lost the war. Trump can't say, yeah, there's a reason it's a deal. There's a reason the deal looks like the deal of a person who lost the war. Because we lost the war. And that's how that kind of a deal looks. Trump can't do that. He has to say, we've defeated their military. We've blown up their navy. They're all on the bottom of the sea. He has to brag about the great triumph, the great victory over Iran. And then he has to explain why the deal that he has to put his signature on don't look anything like that kind of description. That's what he has to do. Hey, we won. But the problem he has is this. Therein lies the contradiction. We won. Here's the paperwork. And they're going to take the paperwork and say, we won. I guess that means Iran had to capitulate on everything. Dare I take a look at this? Yikes. Holy moly. That don't look pretty. Let's see. We gave them all the money they asked for. It's their money, but we gave it to them. They get to keep the Straits of Hormuz. They didn't have the Straits of Hormuz before that. At least they didn't know they did. That ain't good. We're going to give them money. They're going to keep the Straits of Hormuz. What else? We got to get out of there and close their bases. This is looking less and less like a winning deal, right? Less and less like a winning deal. So how does Trump et al. Negotiate their way out of that? You can't. See, that can't be resolved at the negotiating table. That's the problem. Let's start here. Donald Trump's problems are not at the negotiating table. Donald Trump's problems cannot be resolved between Donald Trump and the Iranians because his problems are not with the Iranians. The Iranians are acting in good faith. In fact, the Iranians are saying, we won, so we have a right to a winner's bargain, and they do. And there's nothing you can do to stop them. And there's another problem that Donald Trump has, that the Trump administration has, that the U.S. empire has, that whoever you want to say has. There's another problem that they have. And that is, as the Rolling Stones said, the Iranians are singing, time is on my side. Why? Because Trump doesn't have much time. July, August, and right now it may be unavoidable, but right now, July, August, we're looking at the beginnings of economic collapse, probably both in the U.S. and in maybe throughout other parts of the world, which means what? A couple of things. It means not only the American people are going to start going ape, but that a whole lot of the U.S.'s so-called allies are going to start saying, what have you done to us? What in the world? Why? Because for this reason, this is why the allied governments are going to be upset. This is any government. What happens to a government when the people get hungry? I don't care. Look, you can have a crappy government. If the people are living well and they got good food and all that kind of stuff, they're going to be all right. But what happens when they're getting hungry? What's happening when their economy's falling apart, when they can't access the things they normally access? They're going to take it out on the government. And I feel like as the globalists are really, really good at taking a legitimate protest and managing it in the direction they want, and they'll find something else that is legitimate, but they will override it for what they want. I feel like it was, yes, very legitimate to get upset about gas prices. So you had people in the streets, right? Oh, we're mad about gas prices. Now, if some immigrant tried to cut somebody's head off or something, it's certainly reasonable to be upset about that. But the level that they took it to, going to the houses of innocent people to beat in somebody's door and drag out some immigrant and some person who didn't even know, you know, what's going on here? You're an immigrant. Okay. We're going to drag you out and meet you. Why? Because another immigrant did something. You know, that's almost like saying, hey, that guy's got on a blue shirt. Let's beat him up. Why? Well, a guy stole my car. Yeah, and he had on a blue shirt. It's symbolic. It's symbolic, right? So they were symbolically mad at all immigrants. And so they went out and they rioted in the streets and they burned things and they did things angry at immigrants with all this symbolic anger when their true anger started off against the political class. I feel that it was manipulation because when you start off mad at the political class and you're riding in the street, and then 2 weeks later, you're riding in the street about immigrants, which is like people that are poorer than you. I'm always suspicious when those kind of things happen, right? Anyway, so let us continue. But you forgot that you were angry at the political class and the ruling class. And then you got angry at somebody other than the political class or the ruling class. I just feel like they're really good at managing protests. I'm just saying, throwing that out there. All right. So that's where we are as far as the dilemma, shall we say, that the Trump administration finds themselves in, right? Lost the war. They're telling their people and their supporters and everybody that they won the war. Their alliance is dominated by a group that are kind of both religious fanatics and irrational, but I repeat myself. So they've got an extremely rich, so they've got rich Zionists, they've got the Israelis, they've got non-rich Zionists, whatever, all of these people who are supporting Israel saying, we want a winner's deal, but they can't get it. They can't get it. So now how Trump deals with that, that's his problem. That's his problem. He and his ilk made a decision to start the fight with Iran, and this is where this road, that path will naturally take you, right? If you pick a fight with some guy who doesn't want to fight, then that path is taking you somewhere to victory or defeat. The path took them to defeat, and now they got to find a way to navigate the loss. Let's talk about it. I don't know how the hell they're going to do it, but I have a feeling that we're going to suffer some economic pain as they fail in trying to handle this thing. All right. One of the things that I think we got to talk about here is that a very important question has been brought to the forefront, right? And you guys know the question because we talk about it here, we bring people on, we argue about it. And that is, in the relationship between the United States and, let's just say, the Israelis or the Zionists, doesn't matter how you want to, whatever works for you. It's like saying the globalists or the, what else the other people call them, the neoliberals or whatever, right? So whatever works for you. But the Zionists, right? The Israel firsters, you name it. And that is, there's been a question, and the question that is argued amongst people, good people, people of good meaning who mean well, and that is, who's in charge? Is the dog wagging the tail? You know the question. Is Israel this small country the size of New Jersey of 9 million people? Is it in charge of this huge country, the size of this huge country that is has 330 million? Is it in charge, number one? And is it a cat's paw for the U.S.? Does the U.S. just use Israel and pretend that Israel's dragging it around? Well, you know what? we can't truly know that the answer, but to some extent, in not knowing the answer, it makes the answer irrelevant. Because ultimately, what it comes down to is this, right? You've got, look at who owns all of the media. So Donald Trump is dealing with the levers of economic power.
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5: Well, you can feel it in the air. Planet is screaming for change, Morrison. We gotta make the myths.
6: I'd like to go make a record.
7: Sure, why not?
8: Jim Morrison, the God of Rock. I know that it
9: would be untrue. The network have told us that they have a problem with the lyric, girl, we couldn't get much higher. They asked if you could say, girl, we can't get much better. Girl, we

0: you they want now.
1: They don't want me, they want my death.
0: You're a poet, not a rock star.
2: Mr. Morrison gone too far. Show's over.

0: and those were scenes from the Oliver Stone-directed musical Excursion, The Doors, revisiting the life of the late rock legend Jim Morrison, portrayed by late actor Val Kilmer, and starring as well Mimi Rogers, our guest on the show, in a conversation about this and much more, her never-predictable portrayals in Austin Powers' International Man of Mystery as Mike Myers' sidekick and secret agent Kit Kensington, as a suicidal woman hiring hitman Anthony LaPaglia to kill her, but who instead falls in love with her in Bulletproof Heart, and Roger's current unsettling noir, Night Nurse, possibly the first horror movie intimating the disturbing exploits of Jeffrey Epstein in the real world, as a devious old man psychologically and sexually exploits the young nurses to scam rich men in his upscale retirement home. First, some scenes from Night Nurse, then Mimi Rogers.
1: It isn't right. I should be taking care of you.
2: But I'm the nurse.
3: It's been a challenge finding the right match for this patient.
2: What's his condition?
3: Possibly early onset Alzheimer's. We're still ruling things out.
2: And where are we right now? Do you know where you are?
3: He's just a bored old man.
4: What do you do for fun?
2: I don't do anything.
4: You're telling me you don't have any fun?
5: It feels good to meet somebody.
4: I'm gonna make a call. It's business.
2: What business?
4: Repeat after me.
2: They say I might have to go to jail.
5: Please, Grandpa. Take more money.
6: The callers target men over the age of 65, and they've taken $250,000.
5: Grandpa, my hands are tied. My feet are tied. They're gonna kill me.
3: He needs you.
5: Please help me. Please help me.
7: Oh, God.
3: Hello.
8: Hi.
9: Hi. Hello, Mimi Rogers, and welcome to our show.
8: Well, thank you.
9: Now, Night Nurse is written and directed by a young filmmaker, Georgia Bernstein. So any thoughts about her portrayal of the creepy relationship between the youth and the elderly in the film and how it might reflect what's going on in the real world right now that may have influenced how she wrote it? And the conflict economically and politically between the generations?
8: Well, my honest take on reading it was like, oh, Georgia, you got a little bit of a dark side that I wasn't fully aware of. How interesting and how clever. And I didn't sort of expect this to be coming out of your brain. But I think she took this sort of germ of an idea and turned it into a film noir in the sense of, you know, you could do a movie about this type of scam that would be kind of more of a cops and robbers, police-oriented thing. But she turned it into this really fascinating study of psychosexual dynamics where the scam and getting the money wasn't really the prime motivating force. It was more about the sense of danger and how danger and sexuality become tied in together and the shifting question marks of who's fully sane and who isn't. And yeah, I the ambiguous quality of it and the uncertainty that for me existed within all of the characters, that's what I found really fascinating.
9: What was it about the very unsettling night nurse that drew you in as the presiding Dr. Mann over this elder facility?
8: Well, it's kind of a lovely story. Georgia Bernstein, I've known since she was 6 years old. Because she and my daughter Lucy went to school together. So when they were younger, they used to run around my house making little movies and pulling out any wigs and I had and wardrobe and such. And then obviously they grew up. They're still best friends. My daughter works in the business. She's a creative exec at Armory Films. And Georgia, I guess it's a couple of years ago now, called and said, Mimi, I've written this script and we're going to be making this movie. And I hope you'll say yes, because I wrote a part for you. And I said, well, of course I say yes. And she goes, you don't want to read it first? And I said, of course I want to read it. But yeah, the answer is yes. And then I read the script and I was like, whoa, this is really interesting. And I just love the fact that it was so dreamy and unsettling. I knew that the story, sort of the seed of the story, was a scam that almost took in George's grandmother. And that kind of got her the seed of the idea. But I was just really impressed with her job writing the script and how kind of, I thought it was a unique story. And fascinating that the eroticism was also woven into it. So I ended up actually quite excited to do the movie. You know, with these smaller independent films, you obviously have no idea what's going to happen with it, which I didn't, you know, I didn't particularly care. I was just excited to be part of it. And then it's just like the little movie that could, you know.
9: Now, Night Nurse is also a workplace drama as well. So what are your thoughts about this? What this film is reflecting about the predicament of workers, and in this case, economically, in conflict with the oppressive surroundings dominated by an unscrupulous wealthy entity?
8: Well, it is interesting because Bruce's character definitely senses certain weaknesses or vulnerabilities and then exploits that. I think the focus of the film, however, is not so much about workplace difficulties and power imbalances as it is kind of a psychosexual, you know, sort of a meeting up of people's particular obsessive traits and kind of how that plays out and the way the power dynamics, I feel like they sort of shift back and forth. And what I loved about my character, Dr. Mann, is that you're never really sure what her story is, whether she's genuinely a caring doctor trying to do the best for these patients or if there's some sort of power dynamic of her own going on.
9: And would you say your work early in life in a hospital for incapacitated patients and as a substance abuse counselor prepare you in any way for this film psychologically and for this role?
8: You know, I don't think so. I think what I tend to do with any role that I take on is you find like a facet of yourself that can align and then expand upon that and really magnify that facet. I enjoyed playing the role, and for me it was more about maintaining the ambiguity of what Dr. Mann was really up to and what her sort of the ambiguity of her purposes and what she was doing. You know, portraying somebody in a position of authority like that, you know, that was something I felt comfortable with.
9: And I wanted to ask you, how would you compare and contrast this movie about youth with youth of a different time, say being part of The Doors early on and being directed by Oliver Stone?
8: Well, I don't necessarily know if there is a compare and contrast. I mean, one of the things to me that's kind of interesting about the story is that there's a bit of a floating time element, timelessness, in that so much of the story revolves around the use of the telephone. And it's telephones that we grew up with, landlines. It's not like a whole cell phone tech, internet oriented picture, which is the youth of today obviously are much more ingrained and familiar with that. So it almost felt like it could have been 40s, it could have been 60s, it could have been 80s. You know, it kind of existed in its own little time bubble.
9: And how would you compare and contrast being directed by Oliver Stone with, say, Mike Myers as his sidekick and secret agent, Mrs. Kensington?
7: An international secret agent was cryogenically frozen in case the world ever required his services again. Now, evil is threatening the Earth, and the time has come to bring him back.
10: It's not unusual.
11: Allow myself to introduce myself.
12: Danger Powers Personal Effects.
13: Actually, my name is Austin Powers. Danger's my middle name.
14: I'm going to need you to sign these release forms.
15: Okay, name.
16: Sex? Yes, please.
7: In his time, he was the coolest secret agent alive. Unfortunately,
17: it's freedom, baby. Yeah.
7: This is not his time. He's a swinger in a square world.
18: A lot's changed since 1967.
19: Bring on the sexy stews, man! Yeah!
20: We're called flight attendants now.
7: And he's a stranger in a strange land.
21: You're not! That's not your mother, it's a man, baby!
22: Why? Boom! This wig! Come on!
23: Ow! That really hurt! Who throws a shoe? Honestly.
24: Yeah, baby! Yeah!
25: Don't forget these.
26: Oh, thanks.
7: Austin Powers. International Man of Mystery.
27: Oh, I don't need to have fun, Austin. That's you in a nutshell.
28: No, this is me in a nutshell. Help, I'm in a nutshell.
8: Well, Jay Roach directed Austin Powers, and, you know, again, you can't even say it's apples and oranges. It's more like fruit versus wood planking. They're so completely different. I enjoyed being directed by both of them. Oliver, you know, is certainly a character, and has his own very distinct style, but when he feels like he's gotten the casting right, then he's very excited and enthused, you know, in the work environment. So we actually had a great time. I was only on the show for 2 days. And then Jay Roach and Mike Myers and Austin Powers was just wonderful and fun and fantasy.
9: Now, one of my favorite films of yours is Bulletproof Heart, and your unique presence on screen, always avoiding the stereotypical or predictable female representations, what would you say has given you that determination as an actress in the high-pressure film world?
8: Well, I think in general, the challenge any actor faces is you have to create a real person. You know, who has genuine emotions and reactions. And so it's weird. You're an actor, so you are acting. But the point of it is not to be acting, but to inhabit a character and bring it to life. Mm. And that's what I always try to do. And if you do that, it leads you into all kinds of interesting choices, because there's nothing stereotypical about what you're doing once you make the person real.
9: And are you coming out in anything else next, or working on anything next?
8: Well, in May, we finished shooting season two of Ballard, which is the Bosch spinoff. So I will appear as Honey Chandler in three episodes of season two. And then I have Night Nurse opening July 10th, which is very exciting. And then I have another film with Heather Graham. That's kind of a scary movie based on an incident that occurred in the 1970s. And I have to actually get more information because I think that will be coming out in the fall.
9: And anything to reveal about what you're up to?
8: In the movie with Heather Graham, which takes place in the 70s, I play the head of the UCLA parapsychology department. And this concerns the haunting of a woman by the name of Doris Byther. And it's a true story, and I play a true character who helped investigate and try to deal with this paranormal situation.
9: And since this is for radio and the listeners can't see you, when Mimi Rogers looks in the mirror, what does she see?
8: I see a woman of a certain age who's hanging in there.
9: Anything else?
8: Really, just me.
9: Okay. Now, as you mentioned, you're not only starring in Night Nurse, but your daughter, Lucy Rogers, is the producer as well. Why was that important to you and to her being part of this production?
8: Well, it was obviously wonderful. She and Georgia grew up together, and, you know, Lucy is very talented as a writer. She started USC as a creative writing major and then transferred into the film school. So, you know, I know as a producer, she worked with Georgia and offered any support that she could in the screenwriting process. But for me, to do a movie that Georgia wrote and is directing and that my daughter is one of the producers, I just was smiling all day, every day. Like, when am I ever going to? I hope I get that opportunity again, but it was an amazing, you know, my two girls, Georgia feels like my other daughter. So it was wonderful and remarkable. And as I reported back to Georgia's folks, I was very impressed with her on set. Like, she was very clear about what she wanted. She was very clear in her direction. I thought her instincts were terrific. So the whole thing was like a little miracle.
9: And any final word, any last word to share about Night Nurse and why should people go see it?
8: It's a fascinating film. It has a lovely, dreamy, almost hypnotic quality to it. It's photographed really beautifully. And I think for anybody interested in film and appreciative of the process, this would be a movie to definitely go see. And I'll just throw it out there again. We open theatrically on July 10th. And go see it.
9: Okay, thank you so much, Mimi Rogers, for joining us on the show.
8: My pleasure.
9: Okay, bye.
8: Bye-bye.

Yeah, hey, Sean Savage. If you're listening to this right now, you're way ahead of everybody else in the world. This is Arts Express with Barry Miller, and she's had the courage to give a call to me, John Savage. And I'm grateful to be a part of what I consider to be one of our most important radio programs and networks we have available in this country today. So hang in there. All right.

0: in the same way that paying $14 million to have large chunks of blue paint floating in an algae-infested reflecting pool was money well spent. The truth is, the United States has rarely looked weaker, and Iran has rarely looked stronger, having now worked out that if anyone doesn't do exactly what they want them to, they'll just close the Strait of Hormuz, and they've got the whole world by the ball bags. We went from week one, I will win, victory will be easier than that time I kidnapped the president of Venezuela, to week two, I won, to week three, why aren't you helping me win, to week four, I don't need your help to win, but if you don't help me win, I'm going to destroy NATO. Week five, if you don't let me win, I'll annihilate an entire civilization. It's quite a feat to give the Iranian regime the moral high ground, but luckily Donald Trump shattered the illusion of American morality a long time ago. Week six, we're winning, and to prove it, here's an AI picture of me dressed as Jesus. Week seven, the Pope is a soy-filled woke Guardian reader. Week eight, I'm getting bored now. Weeks 9 through to 14, really bored now, and I've got ballrooms to build and cage fights on the White House lawn to organize. And 4 months later, victory! Thank you very much. Where's my peace prize? And if the rest of the G7 can just clear up the mess and pay the bill, that would be great. The outcome was always inevitable, but, you know, it's been fun to watch. Most of Trump's posts on Truth Social around the conflict have sounded less like the leader of the free world and more like a 14-year-old boy who's the only one left in the club. One particular highlight being on Easter Sunday when Trump went onto Truth Social to write, "Open the straight, you crazy bastards," which are the words of a true diplomat with supreme control of the situation. He then spent some time at the White House Easter egg roll where he gave a speech to a bunch of bemused primary school children about how he's thinking of starting World War III in Iran and Joe Biden's auto pen. But this conflict hasn't all been plain sailing. Trump got really angry with the UK and Spain and Canada, Australia, Italy. In fact, anyone who raised any objections to this gross example of imperial overreach was branded a coward. It was as if he felt like we should all be grateful that his latest piece of American expansionism didn't involve making Canada the 51st state or carpet bombing the sleepy village of Greenland. Perhaps if you want your allies to be good allies, then maybe start treating us like allies. Don't bully your allies or slam illegal tariffs on your allies or interfere with their elections by overtly promoting far-right parties across Europe whilst hurling insults at our leaders and threatening to invade allied sovereign territory and then demand we come to your aid just because you started a war because one, Benjamin Netanyahu told you to, and two, to distract from the fact that you appear in the Epstein files more times than Jesus is mentioned in the Bible. But at least someone did all right out of this whole thing. Well, for me, the highlight of the whole show was the $2.1 billion in bets placed minutes before presidential announcements about the war in Iran. $2.1 billion in perfectly timed directional oil trades placed across five presidential announcements in a single month, which is completely unprecedented and so far completely uninvestigated. $2.1 billion. Under any other administration, this would be a scandal unlike any other in modern history. Instead, we're all completely dazzled, me included, by Trump posting AI images of himself as Jesus, or posting AI images of himself as James Bond, or The Mandalorian, or who else? A Top Gun pilot, a muscular Jedi. He likes cosplay. You know, there's nothing wrong with that. He cosplays being a president most days, doesn't he? Who else has he pretended to be?
1: And that was exhilarated, irreverent political correspondent Tom Walker, alias Jonathan Pye, ranting angrily about the end of the world, according to the UK perspective, sort of. And now a little 4th of July week musical interlude.

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1: This is Dennis Bro, and this is a segment from a new podcast called Lies, More Lies, and Damned Media Lies with journalist Alyssa DeGrow. In this segment, I want to look at two horror films for what they reveal about the American character, which is becoming more debased every day. The review is called Get Help, What Send Help and Scream 7 Expose About American Capitalism. In the era of declining box office, which Paramount, now taking over Warner Brothers, claims to revive, though we know that's a lie, Paramount will go where the money is, and the money right now is in streaming. Anyway, in this era, box office receipts may be declining, but there is one staple that works revenue-wise, and that is the horror film. Minimum budget for maximum profit and an almost guaranteed audience. Two staples of that genre, Sam Raimi's Send Help and Kevin Williamson's Scream 7, recently released, unfortunately, also betray sordid aspects of the same kind of penny-pinching mentality that begat them in the first place. The larger ideological disaster is Send Help, which begins promisingly as an abused female employee, aptly named Linda Little, played by Amy Adams, who no matter how hard she tries, cannot get the recognition she deserves from her male supervisor, or the new youthful head of the company who, surrounded by his male buddies, is more interested in improving his putting in his office than listening to her ideas for improving the company. It's not long before, in a plane crash off Thailand, the two are isolated and her literal survival skills come to the fore. That is, learned from her watching the series Survivor. The boss is wounded and weak after the crash, but still wants to exert his male privilege over her. So she sets out to teach him some lessons. Sounds great so far, and it is. The problem occurs when we find out she may have homicidal tendencies and may have exercised them in getting rid of an abusive spouse. Those tendencies reemerge when the boss's black fiancé and a Thai fisherman sight her on the island. In order to keep her newfound power, she pushes both of them off a cliff and begins a duel to the death with her boss. She wins the duel and in a coda is now wealthy, having sold her book and appearing as the celebrity at a golf tournament, thus completely turning the tables on her miniature golf former employer. The problem is, she is now more ruthless than even her boss, but her ruthlessness, achieved by murdering a black woman and an Asian worker, is celebrated. The ending is double-voiced. That is, appealing to two audiences, one that will read it as literally a triumph, and the other, supposedly more worldly, that will read it as ironic. But the thrust of the ending is to validate ruthlessness as the only way to achieve what is called success in this society, and that may be true. A society that is this unequal requires absolute ruthlessness to get to the top. By the way, this element of the film goes unremarked, even by the most astute critics like Le Monde's Jean-François Ranger. A word that, about the element of irony present in both of these films that contributes to making the audience immune to violence, just as at the moment American audiences are being asked to be immune to the violence that is being wreaked on the Middle East by its leaders, whose own ruthlessness knows no ends. Sam Raimi is famous for injecting two things at once into the horror film. That is, both upping the level of grossness and explicitness of the violence, and at the same time, injecting humor alongside the horror. This is the formula for the Evil Dead series, but it also is a formula, as we see it playing out in real life, for deadening its audience to the effects of violence, so that in the West, violence itself, and as in this film, violence against the peoples of the global South, is welcomed as titillating and can be written off as humorous or ironic. The second film, Scream 7, begins with what is sometimes called a structuring absence. That is, Marissa Barrera and Jenna Ortega, two Latin actresses who had been used to reignite a faltering franchise, were not to be found. Instead, the series returns to its origins with Neve Campbell reappearing with a daughter who, if the franchise endures, which is doubtful, will be the next iteration of what is called and referred to in this film as the final girl. That is, she who survives and defeats the male violence. The reason for this change is that Marissa Barrera has made some openly pro-Palestinian statements, calling Gaza a concentration camp, but also that she has been actively campaigning against police violence because her brother was, she says, murdered by the Woodland, California police. Her partner, Jenna Ortega, in solidarity, then also dropped out of the franchise. Neve Campbell, the original Final Girl, then returned, and the film itself returns to its original Scream roots, even bringing back though possibly as an AI creation, Matthew Lillard as the original Ghostface killer, with an opening scene by a couple at the site of the first killings. In this case, returning to its roots, though, means returning to its exclusively Anglo makeup, at least in its leads, and eliminating the troubling Latin element. 2 points to make about this later iteration, which many critics say has jumped the shark, shorthanded in Hollywood, for exhausting its possibilities. First is the lack of comradeship and intimacy between its female characters. Sydney Campbell agrees to an interview by longtime reporter and open opportunist in the series Gail Weathers, Courtney Cox, only if Weathers will not, in her questioning, reproduce Sydney's trauma. Weathers betrays her trust in the interview and quickly goes there. This is bad enough, but in the end, Sydney claims that Weathers, who has constantly throughout the series betrayed her, is her only friend. If that's true, it's sad indeed, as the final girl stands alone with no female companionship and misrecognizes her betrayer as her friend. Only in Hollywood, where this type of behavior, betrayal to get ahead, is commonplace, could this kind of non-relationship be offered as satisfying. The second crucial point to be made about this iteration and the franchise as a whole is that what Scream brought to the horror film is a high level of reflexivity. Characters throughout the 30-year life of the series cite religiously rules and situations of past horror films. As in Raimi's humor, this reflexivity allows the audience to shuffle off the horror as just another film, at the same time that the actual horror in the series increases. This is simply another way of desensitizing an audience to violence, the same kind of desensitization that occurs in American mainstream news media. So that Venezuela, Cuba, now Iran, 2026, recalls Iraq, 2003, Afghanistan, 2002, etc., in a horror series. Rather than being appalled, we are simply asked to see them as yet another franchise with its generic codes, or to use the military slogan, rules of engagement. These horror films, in the light of what is going on, are not innocent. They are part of the process of desensitization that allows the American audience to sit comfortably experiencing violence and keeps the crowds of anti-war protesters out of the streets and instead in the safety of their plugged-in homes. The shock and awe of Baghdad, Gaza, and now Tehran transmuted into manageable, ironized horror that we can all live with and that does not disturb our shopping. This is Bro on the Global Television Beat for this episode of Lies, More Lies, and Damned Media Lies.
0: 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Until next time, this is Prairie Miller leaving the station.

I'm Jeff Simmons, the co-host of City Watch, for Thursday afternoons at 5 o'clock. 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

0: the Atlantic slave trade was the largest and most elaborate maritime and commercial venture in all of human history. Between 1492 and about 1870, approximately 18 to 19 million Africans were carried from their motherland, Africa, in chains by Europeans to the Americas and forced to work as slaves on sugar, coffee, coca, and cotton plantations, in gold and silver mines, in rice fields, or in the house as servants. 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

0: 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I am Wee Jacobs. I'm your host for the first hour of today's show. Akinata Hamagaji will join us for the second hour of today's show. 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We look forward to hearing from you. On today's show, I have a very, very special guest for the first hour, and she is a new team member on Afrobeat Radio. Her name is Zoe Von Tau, and, say hello to the people, Zoe.
1: Hello, so excited to be here.
0: Good to have you, and to have a younger person join us on Afrobeat Radio. We've been looking forward to that, so hey, we're very happy to have you. All right, before we go further, tell us a little bit about yourself, while I dig up some background music.
1: Okay. So my name is Zoe. I'm Nigerian, born in Nigeria, mostly raised in the U.S. in Pennsylvania. I'm a DJ, I'm a music researcher, but I've mostly been doing all of my research and song gathering alone, so I'm super excited to be here today and be starting as a team member. Most of my research and my DJing is about West African women's music and expression, and the way West African women, specifically women in Nigeria, Ghana, Mali, Senegal, express themselves from the 60s to the 90s and a bit of the early 2000s. So the last song that you heard was Djalu by Awa Pulo. She's a Malian singer. And that record was a new pressing from a German label called Awesome Tapes from Africa. I really love that song, and I feel like it speaks to some of my music interests, which is, just about West African women on some really wonderful instrumentals and instruments. So I'm excited to play some more songs.
0: Okay, so you have another set of music for us to play?
1: Yes, I do.
0: All right, who do we start with?
1: The next song is going to be some juju music from Queen Oladoni Decency. She's a Nigerian woman and was one of the first women that I started researching about when I was getting more into Nigerian music. And I'm like, where are all the women at? Where are all the women that made juju music? Do they exist? And she's really the only one that I could find. So I bought this record 6 years ago. I digitized it. And it's one of my favorite things to listen to.
0: All right. So our guest in the studio tonight. Today, you're a guest. Excuse me, and Zoe Von Tau, and she is selecting all the music that we're playing for the first hour of Afrobeat Radio.
1: Yes.
0: All right. So stay tuned for Oladunni Decency.
1: Yes.

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1: Decency.
0: I always say currency, I forget right. So tell us a little bit about her and why you chose her music.
1: Well, in my music researching trajectory, I think finding her or finding out about her was a huge mind-blown moment that women existed like this and women played this music, and it wasn't that they didn't exist, it's just that I had to find them. And I think she was the first record that I owned from this era, proof of life of like women actually, you know, making this music and making a name for themselves. And so I think she's just, when I was putting songs together for this playlist, I wanted to put some songs together that mean a lot to me in terms of like my research. And so I think she's always very dear to me because I'm like, wow, just proof of life.
0: Yeah, I know. She was special. Mm-hmm. I discovered her myself mm-hmm. about 3 years ago. Mm-hmm. I was doing a playlist on Juju music. Mm-hmm. And I started to wonder what happened to the women. Mm-hmm. You know, I knew of a few women mm-hmm. that played highlife music.
1: Yes.
0: But sometimes they were not the front of the band, you know.
1: For sure.
0: But in this case, she mm-hmm. was the band leader. Mm-hmm. She played the lead guitar.
1: Yes.
0: And so she was very special in that way. Mm-hmm. And she played like the guys, like the mm-hmm. rest of the guys, you mm-hmm. know. So we're playing a vinyl mm-hmm. from a vinyl recording.
1: Yes.
0: And the vinyl recording is about 16, 17 minutes
1: yes.
0: long.
1: Longer, right?
0: Yes. is part of the tradition. Mm-hmm. These guys, especially in this genre, mm-hmm. they didn't play 3 minute songs, mm-hmm. right? Mm-hmm. And then they played all night.
1: Yep, they made that studio time work.
0: Right. Uh-huh. And it's mostly live music too. Mm-hmm. And she played live music. Mm-hmm. Yeah. So nice selection.
1: Yes, true.
0: Okay.
1: True.
0: Excellent selection. Who next?
1: Next is another iconic Nigerian name, the Ligero Sisters. I found out about them shortly after Queen Oladunni, and yeah, just an incredible twin duo.
0: Mm-hmm. Mm-hmm. By the way, you know, they used to live in New York City.
1: I'm
0: one of them.
1: Taiwo, she still lives here. Right, yeah. I saw her last year at a talk with her niece.
0: Okay, excellent.
1: I think, yeah.
0: Yeah.
1: New recordings
0: the filmmaker?
1: Yes.
0: All right, and this one is titled Kashinin.
1: Yes.
0: Let's hear Kashinin, ladies and gentlemen.
1: Deep cut.
0: And by the way, we're here in the studio with Zoe Gontao. And we're playing her selection of music. Zoe is a new team member of Afrobeat Radio, so you're going to be hearing a lot more from her. Yes. In the meantime, let's enjoy the music.
2: Yeah.

0: 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This is Zoe Vong Tao.
1: Okay, so you have to come closer to the microphone.
0: I'm learning. This is Zoe Vong Tao, and the last song you just heard was Kusara Ne by Christy Essien. And right before that was Black Ladies Are Funky Ladies, also by Christy. And the reason I chose to play two Christy songs back to back is because she's an incredible diva who's really able to blend into multiple genres, and I feel like those two songs show proof of her skill set, her wide, wide skill set.
1: So you've done some work on her music?
0: A little bit. I just, her name just always popped up in my research too, so I was like, what? Who's this woman? And she's just has a couple of albums out, all different genres, funk, soul, disco, high life.
1: Yes,
0: so just
1: yes.
0: Really wide
1: she
0: range.
1: She was quite eclectic.
0: Yes.
1: Quite eclectic.
0: Always a different name on the albums too. Christy, Christina, Christy.
1: And then she got married, and then she added her married name to it.
0: Yes.
2: Yeah.
1: And then we opened. What did we open with again?
0: The first one, or the Black Ladies Are Funky Ladies?
1: Chasing You.
0: Yes, Lee Jado's sisters.
1: All right, so do you have more music for us?
0: I do.
1: Okay. Who are we listening to now?
0: The next song is by a South African, another diva, Patience Africa. It's called By Hook or By Crook.
1: By Hook or Crook.
0: Another diva. I've been working on a mix about divas, so they're on my mind.
1: Well, it's also March, Women's Month.
0: It's 3 months.
1: So I'm quite surprised that you're playing all women.
0: Yeah.
1: We've been playing women's music.
0: Mm-hmm. Mm-hmm.
1: I have been playing women's music.
0: All month. Mm-hmm.
1: And so it's...
0: Perfect fit.
1: Yeah, it's a perfect fit. Mm-hmm. And, you know, I didn't let that on you.
0: Yeah.
1: You didn't know that.
0: That's most of what I do. Most of my mixes are just women.
1: Okay,
0: cool. I'm like all of the... Yeah, all of the other mixes about, you know, high life in Nigeria in the 70s or juju music in the 80s will just mostly be men. And that's what used to irritate me. I was like, there's no way it was just them. So all of my mixes are actually dedicated to just women. But sometimes the men sneak in there.
1: Well, you know. All right, so Hook or Crook?
0: Yes.

0: And you're still tuned to Afrobeat Radio on WBAI at New York at 99.5 FM in New York City. And in the studio with me is Zoe Von Tau.
1: Yes.
0: And we've been enjoying her selection of music. Mm-hmm. So I would, first off, tell us what we just heard.
1: The last song was Khalifa by Janiba Diakite. She's a Malian singer. I don't know much about her because there's not much available online about her, and I think her name is pretty common, so sometimes I search her up and I'm not sure which, if it's the right Janiba, but I think that song is...
0: Janiba is a very common name.
1: Yes, yes, and so is Dia. It's very hard. But I really love that song. I listened to it a lot last year. I think it's very summery, very fun. And yeah, just again, speaking to my music taste and my music interest, and I really love women from Mali, how diverse their songs can be and their production can be. So that was a surprise hit for me when I found that.
0: And then we followed that, before that we heard from
1: Florence Adoni, Ghanaian gospel singer.
0: And we opened with
1: another Christie song, the Kusara Reni.
0: No, Florence. We opened with Florence. Oh, we only played two songs.
1: Yes.
0: Wow.
1: Yes.
0: I wanted to ask you, anyways.
1: Yes.
0: How did you get into music presentation?
1: It's a nice question. I think my mom is listening. Hi, Mom. She was definitely the start of my interest in music. We took a lot of road trips when I was younger, and she's a huge fan of music, had to dance in the car to keep herself awake on long drives, and she played a lot of soul, a lot of Quiet Storm, a lot of R&B, and then a lot of classic Nigerian music too. And I think that's where my love of music started. But it wasn't until college when I started becoming more academic and finding grants to be able to support my ideas. And so my senior year of college, I got a grant to go to France, to Marseille, to this record store, which at the time I thought was the only place that I could find African records. And I thought it was owned by a Nigerian man, but it was actually owned by a Portuguese man. So I went there with my mom. With the grant money, I was able to start my collection of like 60 records, mm-hmm. and started playing them for myself, started learning them, reading the back. And a lot of them, they would have old newspaper clippings from Nigeria. A lot of them are Nigerian records, so that's how I really started learning. But music's always been a huge part of my life, but it's only in the past 6-7 years that I've taken it like a serious research project for myself.
0: Mm. Okay, so what are we listening to?
1: Next song is also by another Malian woman, Sally Sidibe. The song is Jean Magni / Transitory World. Very fun song.
0: All right, so let's hear it.

0: uhuru wa kuongea. Kwa pamoja tunaweza.
1: I hope you've had a wonderful time with us tonight, Zoe.
2: Yes, I had a fabulous time.
1: It was good to have you on Afrobeat Radio. Welcome.
2: Thank you so much.
1: So we have a new team member on Afrobeat Radio. And this is her first show with us, her introduction show. So, you know, you're going to be hearing more from her. You know,
2: yes, over, yes, I'm very loud.
1: You are? Okay. All right, that's it for the first hour of Afrobeat Radio.
2: Yes.
1: Thank you for joining us. I'm Wee Jacobs. Please stay tuned for one more hour of great African music with Akinator Hamagji. And from Zoe.
2: Goodbye.
1: And from me, it's until next week. Goodbye.

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This is the second hour of the show. I'm your host, Akenna Magaji. And we began the second hour of the show with a three-song set. Let me tell you what you heard in that three-song set. We began with Lancy by Umu Jubate. She finally had her baby and she kept him alive. He's probably a grown man by now with children of his own. Lancy by Umu Jubate. After that, Dugunaron from Sidibe Kagbe. And finally, a reworking of Lady by Somi. She calls it African Lady. All right, another set of music is coming up next, beginning with music by Melissa Laveau. Cousin is the name of

All right, three songs in that set. Again, we began with The Cousin from Melissa Lavo. After that, you heard Bunna from Tamarada. And finally, Fatima Tashtut gave us Awal Amazir. Two songs in the next set. You're going to hear from Eyupuro and the late Mam Dorothy Masuka. Stay tuned. Enjoy.

And welcome back to the show. You're still listening to Afrobeat Radio on WBAI. And that was a short two-song set. We began with Akatsuela from the group Eyupuro, led by lead vocalist Zena Bakar, who has since passed on. And then after that, you heard Zilikazi from Mam Dorothy Masuka. Zilikazi was a Zulu king who had come from a branch of the Zulu who had broken away and moved into what is now Zimbabwe. All right, three song set is coming up now, beginning with music from Al Sarah and her Nubatone. Stay tuned for them.

Three songs in that last set. Let me tell you what you heard in reverse order. The third song was Alaminadura from Siti Muharram. It's a song from the Swahili coast, used to sing when boats returned from voyages, trading voyages to the Gulf. And when they returned to the Swahili coast in East Africa, this is a song of welcoming to those dhows or those boats. And then before that, Wasi Wasi from Zura Swale. And then we started with Wad Al Nuba from Al Sara and her Nuba Tones, which is a version of Chozi Land Toka from by Black Star Musical Club of Tanzania. Al Sara called her version Wad Al Nuba. All right, one last song before the show ends. It's going to be Ishi's Criolla. Stay tuned for that.

0: And with that song, we've come to the end of the show for today. You just heard music from Mariana Ramos. The song was Isis Criolla. On the second hour of Afrobeat Radio today, you heard music from Guinea, Mali, USA, Haiti, Israel, Morocco, Mozambique, South Africa, Sudan, Kenya, Tanzania, and Cabo Verde. 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

0: the Atlantic slave trade was the largest and most elaborate maritime and commercial venture in all of human history. Between 1492 and about 1870, approximately 18 to 19 million Africans were carried from their motherland, Africa, in chains by Europeans to the Americas and forced to work as slaves on sugar, coffee, coca, and cotton plantations, in gold and silver mines, in rice fields, or in the house as servants. Ladies and gentlemen, by popular demand, on Friday, July 3rd, 2026, prior to the start of America's 250-year anniversary celebration, join the 29 times award-winning Midnight Ravers from 12 midnight to 5 a.m. as we proudly present our five-hour special, Slave, Days of Blood, Days of Tears. 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
2: 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I guess it's time for the Dustbin of History.

0: can't do it. We'll do it live. We'll do it live! 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I'll write it and we'll do it live! And thing sucks!
1: And WBAI, you're on the air. Good morning.
2: Good morning. I think you guys are doing a terrific job. There's some wonderful people overnight. I think Max Schmid is brilliant and Arpo Martin is brilliant, but I don't know how many people get to hear them. And I want to say thanks. It's a tremendous job.
1: Well, thank you very much for that.

0: precisely why I am here.
1: Yonderman. Yonderman. Yonderman. Yonderman. Yonderman. Yonderman. Yonderman. Yonderman. Yonderman. Yonderman. Yonderman. Yonderman. Yonderman. Yonderman. Yonderman. Yonderman. Yonderman.

good morning, and welcome into the dustbin of history, where this morning we are going to listen to, of course, Lost Gene Shepherd from the Heinz Collection, 1974 today, just before they started sticking hundreds of commercials in the Gene Shepherd program, from this very day in history, July 1st, 1974, Night Animals. Hear about all kinds of interesting animals, and take us back to the Watergate era as well. And we are going to listen to the fourth of eight episodes of Macabre, or Micabre. I think we're going to mispronounce it this way from now on. It's The House in the Garden from 1961 from the Far East Network of the Armed Forces Radio Service. And science fiction this morning, a short-lived series, or I don't know how, I assume it was a short-lived series, of three surviving episodes, and this prequel, a prequel that we're going to hear this morning called Beyond This World. The series eventually became known as Beyond Tomorrow, but we have a standalone, perhaps, audition called Beyond This World from 1950. So that's our lineup, and I guess we will begin with The House in the Garden, the fourth episode of Macabre from December 4th, 1961. And let's see. In a variation of a classic story, a man bets his mortal enemy that he cannot remain in a small house alone for 10 years. The story is set in 1910 in a land of voodoo, featuring a whole lot of Far East Network actors that you've never heard of. William Verdier is the writer and director, and your announcer, Al LePage. Let's hear it, episode number four of Macabre. The House in the Garden to start us off tonight in the Dustbin of History, WBAI, New York. And if I failed to mention it thus far, and I think I have, I'm your curator and janitor, Max Schmied.

placed in a spectrum on the universe. When he ventures beyond this limit, he is in the unknown, a realm where strange forces are brought into play. When man attempts to misuse these forces, he is sometimes destroyed. This is Macabre.

Far East Network presents, in special performance, Macabre. Tonight's story, The House in the Garden.

0: Our story concerns a medieval castle in the south of France and the strange events that befell its inhabitants. About the turn of the century, its owner, Count Jacques de Marigny, died. His son, the master of his father's estate. A swept night, a few years later, a black-caped figure strained against the storm toward a towering gray structure looming defiantly above the barren countryside. It raced across a drawbridge into the courtyard like some giant bat closing in on its victim. A moment later, the figure pounded wildly on the massive main entrance of the ancient castle and was admitted by a small, hunched servant who led the visitor into the library before a roaring fire. The man stood, patiently drying himself. Presently, he noticed the gaunt features of something else watching him from a darkened portal. For a moment, the two were motionless. Then the visitor took a step forward and asked,
1: "Good evening, monsieur. I am Inspector Bordeaux of the Prefecture of Police. I am here in answer to the urgent summons of Count Jacques de Marigny. Perhaps you'll be kind enough to inform him that I am here. Speak up, man. You cannot stand there in the shadows all evening." "Good. That is better. Step over here by the fire, please." "Good Lord, man. You have the look of death. What is the matter? Take me to your master at once. Where is Count?"
2: "I am the Count Dumaradi."
1: "You?"
2: "Thank God you've come, Inspector."
1: "Inspector Bordeaux at your disposal, sir. Now, will you explain these rather strange circumstances?"
2: "Yes, in a moment. Monto?"
3: "Did you call master?"
2: "Two glasses of brandy."
3: "Brandy, sir?"
2: "Yes, brandy."
3: "Brandy is in the cellar, sir."
2: "Cellar? Well, the wine from the kitchen will do."
3: "Wine from the kitchen. Thank you, sir. Wine from the kitchen."
1: "Your servant is frightened, monsieur."
2: "Please be seated by the fire, Inspector. You're drenched."
1: Thank you very much. "A terrible night, yes. The carriage hardly made the trip up the mountain road. But with the horses barking at the lightning, I did not expect to arrive at all."
2: "My apologies for summoning you on such a night."
1: "In so isolated a spot, a patient could die before a doctor could possibly reach him."
3: "The wine, master."
2: "Oh, thank you, Monto. That will be all."
1: "A moment, if you please. Although the wine is fine, the brandy would have been better. Why did you not go to the cellar for it?"
3: "Go to the cellar?"
2: "That will be all, Monto. You may help in the kitchen tonight."
3: "Yes, master. Thank you, master."
1: "What is wrong here, monsieur? What about this cellar he seems to be afraid of?"
2: "It's a long story, Inspector. Beginning with the house in the garden."
1: "The house in the garden?"
2: "Yes."
1: "Continue, please."
2: "I sent for you because our lives here at the castle are in danger."
1: "Oh? Who threatens you?"
2: "I am not certain."
1: "Have you received notes or visitors who might lead you to believe that someone wants to kill you?"
2: "No. I suppose I'm not making much sense."
1: "I must agree, monsieur. You are not."
2: "Will you hear me out?"
1: "My dear Count, I am a busy man. Perhaps you should have called a doctor instead. No?"
2: "There may be a death here tonight. You will but listen. I can explain."
1: "Very well. At any rate, that wine was tasty."
2: "Oh, my glass. I haven't touched it."
1: "Perhaps only a sip or two. I am not a drinking man, you know."
2: "Of course not. I'll have Monto bring us a bottle."
1: "Ah, very good. Now, tell me about the house in the garden."
2: "A little over 10 years ago, my father died. He left me this estate of over €1,000,000. The provision was that I must occupy the castle and remain here to retain title. I lived in America since childhood, since my mother left my father when I was an infant. It was difficult, but I pulled up stakes and moved to France. And then I met an American student in Paris, Yvette Palmer. We fell in love. It was later that I learned she had another suitor, the Duke de Bastille. She couldn't decide which of us to marry. The Duke became an enemy and threatened my life."
1: "Why did you not go to the police?"
2: "Would they have believed me any more than now?"
1: Good point, monsieur. Fine wine."
2: "Yes, sir. Monto?"
1: "Just a sip or two, or perhaps a glass. I am not a drinking man, you know."
2: "Yes, sir. Monto, a bottle of port."
3: "Yes, master."
1: "Go on with your story."
2: "Well, one night, there was a ball here in the ballroom. I was dancing with Yvette, and everyone seemed to be happy."
4: "I don't know now, Jacques, but guess who just arrived?"
2: "Darling, nothing matters tonight except you and me."
4: "It's our friend, the Duke."
2: "Oh? I don't recall sending him an invitation."
4: "Oh, you see, Jesus. Jacques, he's coming over.
2: Come on. No sense in having trouble on the dance floor.
5: Now, that is a pretty picture, is it not? Too in love.
4: Please, don't make a scene.
5: Are you not leading everyone to believe I have lost you?
2: Keep your voice down.
5: Oh, you've made a choice all right, Yvette, so it was the fortune that really mattered. You don't want and have not, like me, a man who could give you everything but money.
4: That's not true.
5: Go ahead, marry a checkbook and a place to the clothes. That is all you are getting. It won't be a man.
2: Uh-oh. Here goes 30 years of gentlemanly upbringing.
5: Sorry you said that, my friend.
4: Oh, watch out! The Duke has a knife!
5: I'll kill you!
2: Maybe a difference of opinion about that.
5: You would have married me if you didn't come in luck. And if I assault your throat is...
2: Put that knife away, you fool!
4: Oh, first time, very good. Stop it this minute!
5: It will be over in a moment.
2: If you kill me, you'll never live to marry Yvette.
4: Up off the floor. The machine.
5: Very well, Yvette. I have a better plan to settle our differences anyway. Do you care to listen?
2: Put the knife away. And I might.
4: You act like two spoiled children. You're disgraced in front of all your friends.
5: Very well. Let us go into the other room.
2: You know, you cut my neck.
4: Oh, it's bleeding.
5: You made the mistake of getting me excited.
4: Take my handkerchief. That will stop the blood.
2: You know, I don't think you were bluffing.
5: I would have killed you.
2: What is this plan of yours?
5: A wager.
2: A wager?
5: Yes.
2: For what stakes?
5: One half your fortune.
2: What? I didn't think I hit you that hard.
4: What is the wager?
5: The little stone house in the garden. The one used for storage. I wager I can spend 10 years alone in this house without once coming out, seeing, or talking with anyone.
2: But it's like a prison. No windows at all. Only a door and a narrow slit at the roof for air. Stone walls are 6 feet thick.
5: Oh, make it comfortable for me. Get a servant to lower a foot tray once a day through the slit in the ceiling. All I ask is that you send me anything I want to read. I will leave notes to that effect in the empty foot trays, which can be lifted out after I have eaten.
2: And if you remain for 10 years?
5: I collect half your fortune. One more thing, though. Yvette should wait until the wager is over before choosing between us. It will be fair, then, as I will have as great a fortune as you.
2: Suppose you leave before the time is up.
5: I lose and you are free. Now, to make it legal, we will have a lawyer draw up contracts. The first to violate the agreement forfeits the wager. What do you say, Yvette?
4: You mean we won't see you again for 10 years?
5: That is correct. And you must not contact me. Perhaps I will be more attractive to you when I am wealthy.
2: What if I refuse to do this?
5: Then I will kill you.
2: I see. Very well. It's a deal. But remember, we'll all be bound strictly by the contract.
5: Exactly. Are we not men of honor?
2: That's the story behind the house in the garden. The Duke de Lestelle has been there ever since.
6: Incredible. Bizarre. When does he get out?
2: The 10 years will be up at midnight, day after tomorrow.
6: Has the Duke kept his bargain?
2: To the letter. Anto lowers the food tray once a day, and we hear nothing from him at all.
6: So? Then why have you summoned the police?
7: Jacques.
6: Who is that, monsieur?
2: My wife, Inspector. Yes?
4: I do hope I'm not interrupting. I must talk to you.
2: Certainly, my dear. And Inspector Bordeaux, the Countess Yvette Dumarigny.
6: How do you do? It is my pleasure, madame. Yvette, did you say?
2: We were married 5 years ago.
6: I see. She did not wait.
4: Darling, we can't use the east wing tonight.
2: Oh? Why not?
4: First the cellar and now the servants won't go near them, Jacques. What will we do?
6: Has something happened, Countess?
4: Yes. Please tell him, Jacques.
2: There have been 2 deaths in as many nights. A gardener in the cellar 2 nights ago, and a maid last evening in the east wing.
6: How did they die?
2: Apparently natural deaths. Both elderly. Bodies were taken down to a village doctor. Said he could find nothing suspicious.
6: Did you expect to find anything suspicious?
2: Well, you see...
4: Inspector, there is more.
6: 2 deaths in 2 nights under natural conditions. Probably coincidence. Nothing else. Again, why have you called the police?
2: The drums.
6: Drums?
4: We heard them before the gardener died, and again last night before we found Suzette.
6: What manner of drum?
2: The kind you might hear in a jungle.
6: Someone is playing the game with you.
2: Who? Yvette, Bonto, and a dozen other trusted servants live here with me. There's no one else except the Duke in the house in the garden.
8: Pardon me, Master. Here is wine.
2: Yes, Bonto. Put it by the inspector, please.
8: Yes, Master. I do not mean to hear. I must tell you, servants do not think Duke's still out there.
4: What?
8: Last 3 days, Duke not touch food on tray. Trays come back full.
6: Perhaps the man is ill.
8: Servants think he find out Miss Yvette Mary Count. Maybe he escaped kill everyone with voodoo drums.
6: Voodoo?
2: One of the provisions was that he be allowed to read anything he desired. For the past few years, he's requested books on high and low magic, sorcery, witchcraft, and the like.
8: So?
6: And when did you first hear these drums?
2: 2 nights ago. We had just gone to bed when they began to beat.
6: Did you make an attempt to locate them?
4: No, Inspector. We thought one of the servants was playing on them.
2: They found a gardener in the cellar the next morning.
8: Servants very frightened.
6: It is easy enough to clear this up. Give me the key. I will open the house in the garden.
2: No, not until midnight, the day after tomorrow.
6: But it's important to know if the Duke is in there.
2: The contract states I will lose my entire fortune if I do that. We must wait. Didn't you send for guards to protect us?
6: Protect you from what, monsieur? Voodoo drums? Inspector Bordeaux would be the laughingstock of all France. No, my dear Count and Countess. You have made a childish wager with an equally childish Duke. And now you are allowing your nerves to play fanciful tricks on you. I cannot help you. My coat, s'il vous plaît.
4: The road back may be washed out, Inspector. It's a terrible night.
6: Indeed, yes. Yes, it is a bad night.
2: You are welcome to stay the night.
4: There really is something wrong here. Maybe you can find it.
8: If drums come again, servants leave, I think.
2: Inspector, have you tried our grape wine? Best stock we've had in years.
6: Ah, the wine. Indeed, yes. Put me up, just for the night. Perhaps this does bear some looking into.
2: Fine. 2 bottles of grape, Monteau.
8: 2 bottles of grape, Master.
6: Good, Monteau. Mind you, only a sip or two. Perhaps a glass. Remember, I am not a drinking man.
2: Thank you for remaining, Inspector. Let us retire now to the safety of our rooms. I know that you recognize the danger here. If the drums beat again tonight.

0: What'd you say?
1: Shh.
0: Coming from the hall. Hurry. Let's go.
1: Don't go out there. Please.
0: We've got to see who's behind us.
1: Wait for me.
2: Stand one side of the door.
0: Shh. There's something outside in the hall. Shh. Watch it. Come with me. Inspector Bordeaux here. Our midnight drummer went around the corner. With Ace, we might apprehend the scoundrel.
1: Oh, Inspector, we got
0: it. Lead the way, Inspector. You have the lantern. I was almost asleep when I heard the sound. You were very wise to summon me. This is either a practical joke or a ghastly plan of murder.
1: Look, a shadow around the bend.
0: Hurry. Wait. That tapestry, it's moving. What is behind it?
3: An alcove.
0: Our phantom is probably in there. Careful now. Now, up. Who is this girl, monsieur?
3: Marie, one of my wife's maids. Is she?
0: She's gone. A dreadful look of fright. Were the others like this?
3: Yes. No signs of violence.
0: Harry, he's getting away!
3: I must have gone up to West Tower. I handed the lantern. I'll lead the way. Through this door!
0: A man could fall to his death from the sort of stairway. Here, take my hand, Countess.
1: Thank you, Inspector.
0: See anything up ahead?
3: Not yet. We're almost at the top landing, and we'll have him cornered.
1: Be careful, Jacques.
3: Just a little farther.
0: Ah! Watch it. Broken step.
1: Oh, yeah, we're all right.
0: Hey, have a gun, just in case.
3: Easy does it now.
0: Shine the lantern around.
3: It has to be up here somewhere.
0: Look behind that post.
1: Jacques, a shadow moved.
3: Where, Ivan?
0: You, come out from behind that post. Now we know where you are. Have a gun.
3: I can't see a thing.
0: Keep on the way. There's something hiding right over there.
1: It moved again.
0: Stop or I'll shoot.
4: No, I didn't do it.
0: Can't you raise your hand?
4: No, you must believe me.
3: Watch out, Gardner. Look out for the open window behind you. Francois. Poor devil.
1: But why would he? What reason?
3: What do you think, Inspector?
0: Nothing further can be done here. We'll take care of the body in the morning. I suggest we retire to our rooms and try to get some rest.
1: So relieved it's finally over. Aren't you, Joe?
0: I wouldn't fail to go to my door.
1: Why?
0: Because, my dear, you are wrong. The real killer is still at large.

0: Master. Master, are you awake?
1: What time is it?
2: It sounds like Montel calling us to breakfast.
1: Coming, Montel. Hold on. Be right there.
3: Good morning, Master. Have bad news.
1: Huh? How's that?
3: Servants hear about Marie and Francois last night. All leaving.
2: They can't leave us here all alone. We are here.
3: They say Kersan Castle. Everyone die. They not stay. Motona like voodoo drums either.
1: Where is the inspector?
3: He having breakfast downstairs.
1: Tell him we'll be right down.
3: Yes, Master. But hurry. Inspector plan open house in garden.
4: The last breakfast the cook made before she left. May I share it with you?
1: I'll have only coffee, please. And you with that?
2: Oh, yes, just coffee.
1: Montel says you plan to open the house in the garden.
4: Indeed. It is about time. Or do you both want to die in your sleep?
1: Then you believe there is someone in the castle causing this?
4: Not necessarily.
2: Oh, how did you know it wasn't Francois?
4: The killer we were following had already passed the tower room when we found the dead maid. He couldn't have come back without being seen. Francois found Marie before we did. Afraid we would mistake him for the murderer, he, like a coward, ran up the tower. He accidentally fell out the window.
3: Master, the servant's now gone. Only we left.
1: All right, Montel. Inspector, I have a plan. Give me one more night.
4: One more night, monsieur. May find all of us dead in our beds. There is a madman loose. I cannot risk it.
1: Montel can guard Yvette in the castle tonight. You and I will take up watch by the house in the garden. What do you say?
4: I think we should leave this place immediately.
1: Yvette, how about it? One more night?
2: Oh, I'm frightened. But if Montel will promise not to leave me.
3: Montel guard countess with life.
1: There we are. Now, how about it?
4: Well, it seems I am outvoted. Very well, then. One more night. However, I cannot guarantee you will be alive in the morning. The storm has passed. But the night is disagreeable, no?
1: Yes. Turn up the lantern, please, Inspector. It's very dark.
4: There. That is better now. This is the house in the garden, no?
1: Right. Made of stone. About 30 feet square. No windows.
4: So you mentioned. Very quiet in there. Like a tomb, eh?
1: In a way. Here's a stone door. I have the only key. Without it, we'd have to blast to get in. Hasn't been open since we locked him up.
4: Uh-huh. And that opening near the door?
1: That's where his food trays are lowered. 6 inches by 24, just a slit.
4: A foreboding prison, if it is still a prison. I strongly advise you to open it up for your own safety.
1: He couldn't have escaped.
4: Who beat the drums? They came from the castle, not here in the garden. What do you think?
1: You wouldn't accept my explanation.
4: My dear Count, please do not expect me to believe in witchcraft or voodoo. This is 1910, the 20th century.
1: Then we'll hear the drums no more. The Duke is there, and only Yvette and Montel remain in the castle, right?
4: Exactly. There is no one else left to beat them, if you have assumed correctly.
1: I suppose we are reasonably safe.
4: Perhaps we are.
1: What's that? The drums.
4: From the castle. Yvette! Quickly, we may be too late to save her.

0: stop. Cellar door.
1: Drums came from the cellar.
0: I think so. I will go first with the lantern.
1: There's nothing down here except rows of wine casks.
0: We will be at the bottom in a moment.
1: You see anything?
0: Only wine casks. Listen. What is dripping? Wine?
1: Hardly. Come on.
0: Dripping is growing louder. Perhaps around this corner.
1: Something on the floor up there.
0: What? Wait. Monto!
1: Is he dead?
0: No. A blow on the head. Monto, quickly. Where is the Countess?
2: I protect Countess. Someone hit me with a drum. I
0: dragged you into the cellar. But where is the Countess?
1: Inspector, the dripping. It's blood.
3: Indeed.
1: Overhead, something lying on that wine cask. Raise the ladder.
0: It's a woman. The Countess. She's alive. Her face is turning toward... Good Lord.
4: What happened to her face?
5: No! It didn't... Oh, God, they didn't do this to her. I won't believe...
0: She is dead, my friend. This will not help her.
4: I know what it is. He couldn't stand my happiness.
5: The Duke.
4: Yes, the Duke.
5: Killed him out.
4: Let's go. I'll get the key.
0: Yes. I advise you to calm yourself. Where are you going?
4: To the Duke. Yes, to the Duke. We'll do what he wants at last. We'll open the house and the garden. Yeah.

0: Bizarre. Most unusual. This door has been locked for years. He could not escape. Monsieur, I am completely baffled. I confess, I do not know who has harmed you.
1: Montel, help me with this key.
2: Yes, master. It turned other way.
1: Oh, all right. Turn. There. Inspector, give us a hand.
0: Oui, monsieur.
1: Door swings out. Here we go now. Pull.
0: Let me go first. I am armed. Bring the lantern, Montel.
2: Yes, Inspector.
1: What do you see? Is he there?
0: I do not see him as yet. Shine the lantern on, Montel.
1: Well?
0: He is not here. He has escaped.
1: What?
0: I believe I understand everything at last, Count de Marigny.
1: Quickly. Where is he, Inspector?
0: Give me time to think. He could only have escaped with the help of one person, the man who brought his food.
2: You accuse me?
0: Yes.
2: No.
0: Montel used your key to open the door. The Duke escaped and planned the voodoo drum death with the help of Montel, who did the actual killing.
2: No!
1: Montel? But why?
0: The Duke promised you a part of your fortune. They hope to frighten you into opening the house early in order to collect your entire estate. And they have succeeded, monsieur. You lose everything.
1: The Duke broke his agreement first by escaping.
0: Only after I learned Yvette had not waited for marriage as agreed. Now have you not opened the door and found me here?
2: You, the Duke de Bastien?
0: My dear Count.
3: Have I changed so much in 10 years?
2: You promised you not tell.
1: The beard. I see.
0: I intercepted your summons for the police and masqueraded as Inspector Bordeaux. Then I persuaded you to open the house in the garden, where you found that the Duke had gone.
2: Inspector, the door is closing. We will try to die. No.
0: Stop. Don't close the door. We can't get out. We'll die. No. Don't do it, Count.

You have just heard Macabre, a special Far East Network presentation. In our cast were John Buey as Inspector Bordeaux, Walt Sheldon as the Duke de Bastelle, Shirley Ashe as Countess Yvette, William Verdier as Count Jacques de Marigny, and Airman First Class James Conley as Monteau. Technical supervision by Airman First Class Larry Clements. 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Macabre was written and directed by William Verdier.

Macabre comes to you each week at this time through the worldwide facilities of the United States Armed Forces Radio and Television Service.

0: And it's usually at this time when I bring you some topical music, but don't have any. That was the fourth episode of Macabre, which was originally heard December 4th, 1961, on its originating broadcast, The House in the Garden. And we'll have episode 5 on next week's program, I suspect. But now, we've been doing international programs for the last month or so. But while I was searching for things that we could potentially play on this show, I came across an American series called Beyond Tomorrow, of which 3 episodes survive. And tagging along with those 3 episodes is one from a few months before the series went on the air. It's probably an audition program. And as you'll hear, it's called Beyond This World, with a strange host with a funny name. I guess a spaceman. And this story was done numerous times on the radio, in the world of old-time radio, also early television, one of the first programs or stories about contact in outer space. It's called The Outer Limit. And a test pilot, it says here, pays a visit to the gents in a flying saucer. It was on Suspense in 1954, and again in 57, Dimension X, 1950. Let's see, about 8 months after the broadcast we're about to hear, it was done on Dimension X, and then also on Escape. And it was also, was it the premiere? It was an early episode of the Beyond Tomorrow series that sprang from this audition program. So, let's give a listen. Now, wait a second. Well, here, Mr. Golden is wrong, I guess. A similar script was used on your Movie Town Radio Theater December 17th, 1947. But the story wasn't written until 1949, so I don't know how similar the Movie Town program is. I guess it's similar enough. Some might say this is similar to the day the Earth stood still as well, sharing similar themes. Well, let's hear it, shall we? Beyond This World, the only episode or audition, which would become Beyond Tomorrow. It's The Outer Limit by, what's his name? Gramdor? And, you know, it's his most notable contribution to the world of literature. He wrote a lot of TV, but this story, being adapted so many times, is what he is known for. From February 23rd, 1950, it's The Outer Limit, not Limits. The Outer Limit from CBS. CBS, well, they didn't make too many forays into the world of science fiction. Let's hear it, shall we? This is the Dustbin of History, WBAI, New York, and we're going to try to squeeze in a Beyond the Green Door with Basil Rathbone. Fortunately, I was reminded about that series. That would have slipped my mind, too. I got a lot of things on my mind these days. And producing radio shows isn't high on the list.
1: This is Astrator. Won't you come with me beyond this world? This world, dramatic stories of tomorrow and maybe of today, as told in science fiction. Stories of adventure in time and space, of exciting experiments in science beyond this world. Your guide, the noted authority on science fiction, Astrator.
2: Welcome beyond this world. Tonight I will take you beyond the realm of knowledge, as you know it today, to the boundaries of outer space, and to the story of a rocket pilot who undergoes a strange and frightening experience. First in 1910, then again in 1949 and 50, many claim to have witnessed strange shapes in the sky. Who is there to say that flying saucers are not spaceships from another planet? With our star, Frank Lovejoy, come with me now to a great airbase in the desert for an adventure beyond this world with the famous author Graham Dorr and his thrilling tale, The Outer Limits.

0: settle down, then.
1: Okay, Colonel.
2: Yes, sir.
0: All of you will want to know why we took you, what, out of whatever warm bed you were in. We got a reason. The RJX-1. Oh, yeah, that's right. The RJX-1. The top, top secret experimental rocket jet aircraft. We've been babying it, nursing it, staying up nights with it for 16 months now. This morning, Major Westfall is going to wean it. Bill is going to take her out and beat her up to death. I can't impress upon you men how extraordinary this flight is. It's an eight-rocket ship. That's what I said, eight rockets. Eight rockets designed to take man into areas of space that have never been explored before. And at a rate of speed to which no pilot has yet been subjected. Some of you men have already flown many times the speed of sound, so I don't have to tell you very much. Yo?
3: Yes, Colonel?
0: You'll need the F-86s. You and the other three jet boys will be Bill's chase planes. We want observation at 35,000 feet.
3: Yes, sir.
0: Okay, here's how it plays. Pull the curtains on the map, will you, Sergeant?
4: Yes, sir.
0: You see it circled here, your rendezvous point. We designate it point X. It's roughly over Boulder Dam. 0 hour is 0900. Joe, you and your jets will take off at 0-15. You got that?
3: Yes, sir.
0: You F-86s will make conventional climbs to 30,000 feet. Rendezvous at point X and call in to meet control at 35,000 feet. Right, Joe?
3: That cuts it, Colonel.
0: Oh, no, wait a minute. Not quite. Now we hear about the weather, Pete.
5: Yes, Colonel. Well, the weather's very pretty out, boys. All clear, ceiling unlimited. Winds aloft at 10,000, 80 mph, 25,000, 140 mph, 40,000, 150 mph. Estimated temperature, 45 below at 40,000 feet. There's some scattered clouds northwest of Point X at 15,000 feet. Stratus at 30,000 feet, 30 miles east of Point X, east. We expect no change for 3 hours. That's it, sir.
0: Okay, Pete. Joe, you and your boys go unwrap your F-86s. Have a nice time.
3: Yes, sir. Come on, boys.
0: Major Westfall. Major Westfall, stick around. I want to talk to you.
3: Okay, Hank.
0: How you feeling, Bill?
6: Why? You worried, Hank? Don't worry.
0: Look, Bill, we've got only 10 minutes of rocket fuel. Get rid of those jets before you fire the rockets. Fire only one rocket
6: at a time.
0: Yeah, that's right. Now, look. I'll be listening in on the public address at control. I won't bother you until you're airborne. It'll be between you and the tower until then.
6: All right, don't worry, Hank. I'm going to fly that baby higher and faster than anybody ever did before, just like you said. I'm going to take it up and I'm going to bring it back. And then you and I'll have dinner together,

0: scientific device, even some unknown. They've been very...
1: You're talking about a man, Hargrove. That's all I really want to get back out of this. What about the man?
0: There may be one difficulty.
1: Tell me about it. I'd like to know.
0: The takeoff, with all that load. The jets, the rockets, all at maximum fuel capacity. Never been tested that way before.
1: Go on, Mr. Hargrove.
0: Well, it's just that Major Westfall has only 6,000 feet to get his ship airborne. If he accelerates from zero to 160 miles per hour in 6,000 feet, he should be airborne in 7 seconds.
1: 7 seconds, that makes zero plus G.
0: Yes, Colonel. Beyond zero plus G? Well, beyond that, we don't know. We just don't know.
1: Thanks. Thanks for everything, Mr. Hargrove. Sergeant.
2: Yes, sir.
1: Flip your switch on Major Westfall. I hear he's got a swell program. Flip them all, will you, Sergeant?
2: Yes, sir.
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3: Roger.
4: 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Runway 27.
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3: 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Oxygen pressure, okay.
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4: Western Airlines Convair reported over Ventura.
3: Got it.
4: Eastbound Constellation at 17,000 over Salt Lake.
3: Roger.
4: 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The rest of the air is yours.
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5: Five.
4: Good luck, Bill.
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1: Rolling.
5: C, C, D, E,
1: L. Bill, lift it. D, lift it. A. Lift it.
5: You made it.
1: Bill made it, Mr. Hargrove.

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1: 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Go ahead.
0: Everything's great, Hank. It's a doll, baby.
1: Hey, you must have been kidding with that takeoff, weren't you?
0: It took that long to get off. That makes it a takeoff.
1: How fast are you climbing, kid?
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0: Heading is 87. Everything is real good. Come in, Hank.
1: How do you feel?
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1: Pressure okay?
0: Okay.
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1: 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Go ahead, Bill.
0: 40,000 feet, Hank.
1: Still a doll, baby?
0: Still is. Ready to pressurize. Can you hear me okay, Hank?
1: Coming in fine.
0: Pressurized. Ready to prime rocket system in 5 seconds. Primed. Dropping right jet. Dropping left jet. All clear.
1: Good luck, Bill.
0: Firing number one rocket. Fired. Oh! Taken back. Firing number two rocket. Fired. Hey, honey!
1: Okay, Bill, what is it?

0: 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Control to RJX-1. Come in. Come in, RJX-1. Hello, Bill. Come in. Control to F-86 leader. Control to F-86 leader. Come in.
1: F-86 leader to control. Go ahead.
0: What about it, Joe?
1: F-86 observing RJX-1. RJX-1 at approximately 60,000 feet. Maintaining a heading of north-northwest. I can barely make him, Colonel.
0: Try calling.
1: Okay. F-86 leader to RJX-1. F-86 to RJX-1, come in. Come in, RJX-1, come in.
0: Mr. Hargrove.
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0: Go ahead, F-86 leader.
1: We've lost him, Colonel.
0: Stay up there, Joe, for as long as you can.
2: What do we do now, Colonel?
0: I just told you, Mr. Hargrove. We wait. You and me, we wait.

0: You haven't lost me. I can hear you, Joe.
1: Stay up there, Joe, for as long as you can.
0: Hello? Hello? Hello? I'll try another frequency, Joe. RJX1 to F86. Can you make me? RJX1 to F86. Come in. Come in. No good, huh? I'll switch back to Channel Charlie. I still can't get you, Joe. I'll keep sending. Firing number 8 rocket. Fired.
2: Oh, brother! Oh, brother!
0: RJX1 to all you ships at sea, to all you people anywhere. This is Bill Westfall approaching 210,000 feet. That's 40 miles straight up in the air, all you people, and that's where I am. You never saw anything like it. No clouds. A color no one ever named before. And silence. 8 rockets roaring at my tail, and I can't hear them. Their sound will never reach me at 1,800 miles an hour. Silence so complete that the ticking of the clock on my instrument panel is a hammer in my brain. Silence. Otherwise, nothing. Nothing except... Oh, nothing at all. Wait a minute. Yes, there is something all right at 2 o'clock high. Oh, that's really something, brother. Maybe a flying disc, and this is a big one. Spinning like a top, and it's coming toward me. Can you hear me? Can you hear me? Listen. Something has just happened. Something, a missile, a shot, maybe, through the canopy. My pressure is going down. Something is happening to me. This thing, it's like a magnet. I'm being pulled toward it. I've lost control of my ship. I've no control. I'm going through decompression. I'm on the verge of unconsciousness. I'm blacking out. I'm flushed. Can you hear?

0: So ends Act One. This is Astrator once again. Today's most modern rocket ship, plunging higher above the Earth than man has ever reached before, with fuel running low in contact with, perhaps, a flying saucer? Come back with me now to Act Two of Beyond This World, as we return to the Great Desert Air Base and the second part of tonight's story, The Outer Limit.
1: He had only 10 minutes fuel. He's 3 hours overdue.
2: Well, that's that, Colonel.
1: But wait some more, Mr. Hargrove.
2: There's no point to it. May I make a suggestion, Colonel?
1: What?
2: Give it up. Make your report to Washington.
1: What about you, Mr. Hargrove?
2: To be frank with you, Colonel, in another 16 months, there'll be another plane. The RJX-2. And the Army will give us another man to fly it.
1: Not till we're certain about this man, and we're not certain.
2: What do you propose to do?
1: The things that are in the manual. We'll organize search parties and put spotter planes up in the air. Maybe Bill came down on the ocean. We'll call the Navy in.
2: Colonel, if the RJX-1 came down on the ocean, it would sink in 3 minutes. You know it had no life preserver equipment on it. The added weight of
1: the...
2: We'll
1: call the Navy in.
2: Whatever you say, Colonel. My guess is...
1: What's your guess, Mr. Hargrove?
2: My guess is that sometime, somewhere, on some beach or in some field, someone will pick up a piece of torn metal. That someone will be holding what's left of the RJX-1.
3: Yes, sir. I am Zeglon. You're aboard the space patrol ship S2J3. Am I in communication with you?
4: Can you understand me? Are we in contact? Can you understand now what I am saying to you?
5: Yes, I can understand you.
0: Earthman, your brain is in turmoil, is it not? It has great difficulty in accepting what you see.
5: Yeah. Yes, that's right.
0: Accept it. What you see here exists.
5: All this? This exists?
6: It exists, Earthman. The spaceship you're on exists. Those jet dynamos you see before you exist. Jet dynamos driven by the harnessed power of 1,000 suns. Listen, Earthman.

0: Do you know what happened as you listened, Earthman? We have flung ourselves 10,000 miles into space. What do you say to that, Earthman?
1: Why, I don't know what to say.
0: It's beyond the conception of your Earth brain. Then conceive this. Try to move, Earthman. You're not bound in any way. Try to move. Don't strain. It's impossible for you to move. There's a screen of force aimed at you. Now it's turned off. You may move about, Earthman. Proceed, Zeglon.
2: Yes, Commander. Earthman, I perceive that your intellect now accepts the fact. You are aboard Space Patrol Ship S2J3. I am Captain Zeglon of the Galactic Guard.
1: Galactic? Galactic Guard?
2: The Guardian of the Galaxy. The Guardian of the Universes. The instrument the Brotherhood of Worlds has set up in defense against such a civilization as yours. What puzzles you, Earthman?
1: Well, I can't see you. I can feel that you're here, but I can't see you.
2: There is no necessity for you to see us. It is sufficient that we communicate with each other.
1: Yes, but talking to you is... Well, it's not like talking. It's, well, it's as if it were all happening inside my brain.
2: It is. That is how I'm reaching you, by telepathy. Do you remember what happened to you before you blacked out?
1: Yes, I think so. There was a sharp sound, like a bullet hitting the canopy.
2: It was not a bullet. It was a ray. It was necessary to stop your flight. We have so much to tell you.
1: Well, first tell me about my ship. Is it lost?
2: No. It is such a crude little ship.
1: Crude?
2: Easy for us to repair. It will be returned to you. And you will return to Earth. Because you are the Earth's only hope of survival.
1: Hope of survival? What do you mean?
2: I will show you. What you see on this screen before you is a panorama of your own universe. Far greater in scope than an Earthman has ever seen before. Observe. Observe where the line is pointing. Planet 3, Star 5, Galaxy C, Sector K.
1: Is that the Earth?
2: No. That dot, that speck you see revolving in the vastness, is your sun. A star whose surface is 12,000 times that of your Earth. Your Earth is not even visible here.
1: What? How did you know we even existed?
2: That was our problem. We first became aware of your planet when we found atomic dust in the upper atmosphere. We traced it to your Earth.
1: It was that important to you?
2: Quite. We determined that you were setting off atomic bombs. That's why the Galactic Council has quarantined you.
1: Quarantined? I don't understand. How? How are we quarantined?
2: We have sealed off your planet from the rest of space.
1: But
2: we have surrounded it with a force screen. When that screen has accumulated enough particles of atomic dust, your Earth will explode. Your civilization, you, all life will disappear forever.
3: 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Listen. We've had our own wars. Wars that almost destroyed our civilization. But we have finally outlawed war throughout space, including Earth. Now listen carefully, Earthman. If you continue to make atom bombs and hydrogen bombs, each many times more powerful than the last, and if you start making war with them, exploding them, it would upset the balance of the entire universe, throw all space into chaos. This, of course, we cannot allow. And the force screen with which we have surrounded the Earth will prevent it by exploding the Earth itself. Remember then, Earthman, if you start an atomic war, the Earth will at once be completely destroyed. Warn them, Earthman.
1: Release them, Zeglon.
2: Yes, Commander. Earthman, you will rise from your seat and open that door. Descend those stairs, Earthman. You will now enter the chamber to your left. There's your ship. Get into it, Earthman. Are you ready?
1: Yes, I'm ready.
2: While we were communicating, the patrol ship has returned to where we picked you up. And now you will be propelled toward Earth. Close your canopy. Open aperture.
4: 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Warn them.

0: 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Come in, Tower.
1: Tower to Funny Man. You loaded, kid? How did you get in on this frequency?
0: 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RJX1 coming in for landing. Give me landing instructions.
1: Tower to Funny Man. Impossible that you're RJX1. He's 10 hours overdue. Get away from the area. Area cleared for bomber practice approaches.
0: This is Major Westfall and RJX1. Come on, kid. Give me landing instructions. I have no fuel. I'm gliding.
1: What? Hey, yeah, I see you now, Major. Wait a minute. I'll restrict the area. Okay, RJX1. Go ahead.
0: Approximately 6 miles north of field. Clear area for 10 miles.
1: Being cleared. What's your altitude?
0: 10,000. Estimate 6 minutes to land.
1: Tower to RJX1. You are cleared to land. Runway 9. Wind east, southeast 15.
0: Roger. Coming down.

0: Frank, you won't believe it, but you've got to. I know you won't believe it. It'll knock you over.
1: Well, just take it easy, Bill.
0: Sergeant.
2: Yes, sir.
0: Have the ship gone over by Geiger counters for radioactivity and seal it.
1: What?
0: Oh, yes, Hank. You better mount a 24-hour guard on it.
1: Look, what did you run into?
0: Plenty. Listen to me, Hank. They said the Earth would explode. They said it was the end for it.
1: They said that? Come on, let's go over to my office.
0: You gotta believe me.
1: Read it like an order, Bill. My office. I want Major Donaldson to look at you.
0: The psychiatrist? Hank, you've got to listen to me.
1: Come on over to the office.
0: Well, that's the story, Major Donaldson.
3: I see.
0: Well, Hank, you believe it, don't you?
1: Well, Major, what do you think?
3: I'm not sure. Bill, these men from Mars...
0: I didn't say they were from Mars. Do you hear me say anything about men from Mars?
3: No, you didn't.
0: All I'm trying to tell you is this. Whoever those people were, they knew all about us, everything. And they warned me. Our atomic bombs are a danger to the universe. One more and we're going to be the juiciest galactic 4th of July of all time. Explode, finish, gone. Like that. How do you like it?
3: All right, Bill, roll up your sleeve.
0: Oh, now forget it, Major. All I need is a couple of drinks.
1: Sorry, Boyle, sorry. Not right now. Let the Major give you a hypo.
0: Now look, I got a drink coming, a lot of drinks.
1: Later.
3: Come on, Bill, the sleeve.
1: You heard him, Bill.
0: All right, yes, all right, if it's an order. Go ahead.
3: There. You'll be okay in a few hours.
0: I'm okay now.
3: Sure. We'll leave you here, Bill. It's all right if Phil's sleeping here, isn't it, Colonel?
1: Sure.
0: Yeah. Well, maybe you'll believe me tomorrow. You'd better.
1: Come on, Major. He'll be okay by himself, Major?
3: He's been under a strain, but he'll sleep a long time. You better explain it to his wife somehow. I'll talk to him tomorrow. Tough. I've heard he's one of the best.
1: He's the best. A combination of nerve and loyalty and lightning reflexes that comes once in 10 million times. What about it, Major? How does Bill look to you?
3: I can't tell yet. Maybe a week. 6 months, 6 years. I'll need a whole lot of time with him before I can tell.
1: I see. Well, we'd better get some sleep, too.
3: All right. And don't worry, Colonel. He's a strong boy. Best nerves I've seen. I'd say things will be all right. Delusions like Bill's latched onto... Well, delusions like this...
1: Major.
3: Yes, Colonel?
1: Major, when you make your charts for Bill, diagnose him and treat him and do all the things you have to... When you do that, Major, consider this.
3: Yes?
1: How did he keep that plane in the air for 10 hours? For 10 hours, Major, when he had fuel to last him only 10 minutes.

ends the outer limit. Tonight's story, Beyond This World. This is Astrotar again. Our thanks to Frank Lovejoy for his excellent performance as the test pilot, and to all the other members of our cast for so graphically bringing to life this most unusual story. Perhaps it's fantastic to conceive of flying saucers as patrol ships from another planet, as our author Graham Dorr has done tonight. Perhaps. But what would you say they were? This story could happen. And maybe it did happen. Don't be too sure. Perhaps flying saucers really do exist and are spaceships from beyond this world. Next week, an adventure into the future that you would not want to miss. Our version of the current best-selling novel by Jack Robinson, The Humanoids, when incredible robots from the outer universe invade the Earth. So, join us then, won't you? Beyond this

0: Welcome, ladies and gentlemen. This is Basil Rathbone inviting you to join me beyond the green door.
1: Today's story is about Rory Flynn, a daring young astronaut whose great flight into space carried him all the way to Mars. Unfortunately, it also brought him beyond the green door. Flynn's takeoff from Earth went perfectly, and his flight in space was uneventful. But he encountered real difficulties in trying to land his craft. The surface of Mars rushed toward him, and Flynn struggled frantically with the controls. At last, he was able to put down safely and to relay his news to Earth. He was on Mars. But he was there in much the same way a bathysphere is on the ocean floor. Flynn's explicit instructions were to stay within his spacecraft in order to avoid any dangers which the planet might offer. He had been told to observe what he could through the thick quartz windows and to blast off at the first sign of danger. It seemed as though every safety precaution had been taken. Flynn looked out, marveling at man's first sight of the flat, grassy plains of Mars. He saw that he had landed in the middle of a shallow depression. What was remarkable about this was the fact that it seemed to have been dug out artificially. Through binoculars, Flynn could see that the sides of the depression were sharp and sheer and barren of any vegetation. The fresh dirt might have been shoveled out just the other day. Oh, this was strange enough, but even stranger was the curious and completely irregular shape of the depression. Since he was under orders not to leave his ship, Flynn had to be content with measuring the dimensions of the depression from within. He was equipped with special survey instruments, and he went to work at once. Flynn couldn't understand why anyone would want to dig a large and apparently worthless hole like this, but he thought it might have something to do with cultural significance. Towards evening, Flynn finished his measurements and marked down the last coordinates on paper. There was a sound of thunder in the distance, and he was glad to be sheltered within his reinforced steel walls. He sketched in the lines between coordinates, and the storm came closer. Great crashes were more frequent as Flynn finished his sketch and tried to figure out what it represented. He stared for a long time at what he had drawn. Then he threw down the sketch and reached frantically for the blast-off button. For now he knew that the depression was not man-made and the sounds outside were not thunder. His finger was almost on the button when the spacecraft was violently jolted, throwing Flynn to the floor. Dazed and horrified, he stared upward and saw the steel walls of the craft slowly and inexorably being crushed in upon him. He had realized too late that the only thing his sketch resembled was an impossibly gigantic footprint.

Well, there we had a little trip beyond the green door. Basil Rathbone, a series that was part of the NBC Monitor weekend attractions back in the early 60s. All right. Oh, and written by Robert Sheckley, by the way. And before that, of course, we heard Beyond This World, a CBS science fiction series. Well, actually, Beyond This World was never a series. That was an audition. They changed the title to Beyond Tomorrow. I don't know how many they produced, but that was it. The Outer Limit, one of the most widely adapted and ripped-off stories heard on every major science fiction and thriller radio series back in the 1950s, throughout the decade. Kept on cropping up. All right, you're tuned to the Dustbin of History here on WBAI New York, 99.5 FM, streaming at WBAI.org. And it's time now for our weekly episode of Gene Shepherd. This one from 1974. July 1st, 1974. It's called Night Animals. And Shepherd tells the story of a shrieking beast in Arlington, as reported by the Washington Post, that kills animals. Went on quite a spree. And as a matter of fact, if you go to our Facebook page, The Dustbin of History, or any of the other ones this is cross-posted to, you'll see an article. Is it from the Washington Post? Well, it's the writer of the article is from The Journal. So I don't know where this clipping is from. I just came across it. Is the beast still lurking? Read all about it. Let's listen to Lost Gene Shepherd, July 1st, 1974. To wrap up tonight's Dustbin of History, WBAI in New York.

yes, friends, it's time once again for the Hit the Ding Dong Hour. We have thousands of fantastic prizes for you. We have a couple of unbelievable guests. Oh, you ought to see this wine crawling around. We've got it all. Thank you, thank you, thank you. It's all right. Thank you, thank you, thank you, thank you. That's right. Due to uncontrolled public opinion, we must continue with our delving into the esoterica of the world of art. Yes, not the chic of Air B. And I got all the dead boys in the world. Oh, da da da da da da da da da da da da da da da da da da da da da da da da da da da da da da da da da da da da da da da da da da da da da da da da da da da da da. Oh, I got all the oil in the world. My name is King, King Faisal. And I got the world by the you know what. Oh, I got them coming and going both ways. We just sit here and the money squirts out of the ground, ground, ground, ground. And by God, they're going to dance to my tune.

0: Not bad. 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Okay, not bad. Don't look so serious, Dave. It's all right. Just relax. It's going to be okay. At the clear scene. By the way, before we go any further, we would like to salute. Let's see. What do I have here? Yes. We would like to salute the Paris perfume industry, who have designed a new perfume designed to calm men down. Aren't you? Well, all right. That's all it says. Calm men down. And I've felt moments of intense, I suppose you might say anxiety. Have you, Corny, in the last few years? You just had, and if you could devise a perfume that you spray on yourself that calms you down, I suppose you can also design a perfume that would do the opposite. That would create within you a feeling of not only anxiety, but fantastic aggressiveness. I'll say this personally. I think one of the great human qualities that is often mistaken for talent is sheer aggression. Do you agree with that? I mean, we all see the case of Barbara Streisand. There's a classic example of of aggression over who knows what. But I've known people like that in my time. I'll tell you, we had a kid, and I was in fourth grade, and we had a girl. It was the Barbara Streisand of 4B, and her name was Pullen. Rosemary Pullen, which is a classic name for aggression right there. Anyway, Rosemary Pullen played the tenor saxophone. Now, that in itself is can in some ways hold your society, your social life down. But nevertheless, this girl played the tenor saxophone and was so aggressive about it that we had to listen to the tenor saxophone almost every afternoon when Rosella Pullen, right? That was her name, Rosella. Yeah, it's a great name. It's even better, Rosella. And Rosella was a short, fat girl who wore dirndls. You know what a dirndl is? You don't know what a dirndl is? Well, a dirndl, Corny knows what a dirndl is, of course. It's a dirndl. You know what a, don't you, any of you in there know what a dirndl is? Why am I surrounded with illiteracy? No, I am. I have a feeling that 97% of the world, in spite of the fact they all think they're with it and know things, are basically sunken deep into the morass of total Stygian ignorance. You mean you don't know what a dirndl is? All right, look it up. This will be tonight's lesson. Look it up. I'm not going to give you the answer. Dirndl. D-I-R-N-D-L. Dirndl. Dirndl. It is a Hungarian word. No, but it's a very popular... No, don't say, that answers it. Well, pie à la mode is a French word. You know what that means, don't you? Of course. Just because it's a Hungarian word doesn't mean you shouldn't know. You know what, you all know what shish kebab is, huh? Are you aware what word this is? This is an Armenian word. Oh, God. Everywhere I look. We got to calm the people down. By the way, speaking of calming the people down, the Washington Post has been in the news a great deal lately. You notice that? Everybody talks about the... I never heard, hardly heard of this paper until all of a sudden everybody's talking about the Washington Post. And it might... it might come across your mind that all the Washington Post does is print news about Watergate. This is partially true. But on the other hand, there are other things that the Washington Post... And by the way, speaking of Watergate, do I have that chair? Can I have those chairs again, Corny, please? Watergate has brought the roses to the cheeks of many people. I'll tell you, without Watergate, just think how dull life would be. Would you please give me a cheer for Watergate? I'm the only guy in the town, I think, that absolutely admits, honestly admits, that he enjoys Watergate. I love to read about Watergate, and I love to see defendants squirming in the dock. Of course, this has always been a thing that man has enjoyed. Goes back to the French Revolution, tumbrils and all that stuff. But, I've taken up knitting. I'm going to sit there by the side there, and I'm going to knit. And once in a while, I'm going to holler something like, "Let him eat cake!" I don't know whether that fits, but it kind of sounds good. It's got style. Would you give me a cheer again for Watergate, Corny, please? Another cheer for Watergate. That's it. Come on, wild applause. Oh, that's it. Uncontrollable applause. I got to... So hold it there, man. That's enough uncontrollable applause. I got to point out to you that not only has Watergate brought a great deal of enjoyment to many people, it's brought a great deal of business to many people. Do you realize it has been the greatest boon to the bumper sticker industry since LBJ was in the White House? And, boy, there's a lot of guys. I mean, if you want to buy stock that's going to go up, Dave, it's the bumper sticker stock. There's an outfit called Chicanery, Inc., and they're on the little board. You just, it's going up, man. Buttons, they sell buttons and little beanies, you know, with propellers on the top that say, I voted for McGovern, you know, little things that go around. And, you know, that's just like saying, I voted for Alf Landon. But nevertheless, the facts of the matter are that Watergate has become a fantastic business. And that's, and anything that's good for business is good for the American population. You agree? We need good rising businesses. And Watergate is, in fact, one guy who's a famous designer. He has designed many stamps. Now, you never hear about stamp designers, do you? You know, the guy that actually designs the stamp that says, salute to horse racing. Did you see that most recent stamp? There's a picture of the $2 window there, and a guy standing in front of with a gun in his head and all that, you know. It says, salute the horse. That would be a great stamp. You know, salute the horse racing. It shows a guy hitchhiking along the LIE, trying to get home from Yonkers or something. But nevertheless, these stamps, you know, have to be designed by guys. And so a guy sits down, he says, he gets a call, you know, he's a stamp designer. And the phone rings, and he's waiting there, you know, at his desk. And he picks up the phone, he says, hello? And there's a pause, and he says, yeah, salute to what? The Zeppelin. We don't have no Zeppelins. Oh, well, yeah, it's going to make a pretty stamp. Yeah, I've seen them, yeah. You mean those big things flying around up in the air with the silver, the ones that burn up and blow up and all? Yeah, okay. Very good. All right, salute to Zeppelin. And so he sits down, and he, you know, two or three days go by, and he's knocked out a fantastic stamp, a salute to the Zeppelin. Now, we've had salutes to all kinds of things in the last couple of years in the stamp world. We've had, did you know that there was a stamp, a very rare stamp, salute to quilt making? Well, you wouldn't know about that in New York, but out in the 4-H world out there, that was a big stamp. And the salute to quilt making, the salute to home canning was a good one. Yeah, it showed a guy drinking Alka-Seltzer. By the way, it did. You could come up with some really great stamps, you know. Salute to the X-Lax industry. You know, it shows, well, you know, we don't get into that. But you, all kinds of things are open for great stamp salutes. But most recently, a stamp designer who was, you know, in between assignments, he designed a set of 20 stamps, which he is now distributing. Beautiful stamps that you can't use them to mail. They're not official. That is, yet, they're not official. Maybe 25, 30 years when the dust has settled, these stamps will become official. But salute to Watergate. And he has, yes, you can buy them now. And they're beautiful stamps. They look exactly like real stamps. There's a stamp showing H.R. Haldeman. And he's surrounded all around him. You can see it's very symbolic. He is surrounded by a symbolic web of tape, you see back of him, see? And then there's Ehrlichman. And it's just a picture of Ehrlichman's face, and he's looking very nervous. And underneath the stamp, it says, Ehrlichman, John Ehrlichman, our benefactor. And then they have a salute to John Dean. And and behind John Dean, you see this whistle blowing. It's symbolic, you know, the squealer. And, yeah, everybody has. Have you noticed that the confession today is a big business? Generally, you look confused now at that one. What do you think Philip Roth does? That's right, confession. Confession has become the quickest, surest way to the bestseller list. Now, if you can even... Of course, most confessors I know, and I've known several professional confessors... And yes, you know, after all, I've had a lot of published work, and I know a lot of writers and stuff. And so many of the professional confessors I know years ago ran out of actual confessions. And they also realized that their confessions basically were unbelievably dull, since most of us have very little to confess about. So they began to invent confessions. And of course, that's very exciting. You know very well. Have you ever read a book of confession like My Life as a Man? Did you ever try to read that by Roth? Well, you get past the second paragraph and you realize that he's living in a totally different planet than human beings. You know, and it's this cross currents of neurosis and anger and doubt and search for identity. Hell, I've never had a problem. Have you ever had a problem really searching for your identity? Have you? You have. Well, congratulations. That's a good way to make yourself a bestseller right there. I think that has come with modern men. See, I think we've invented a word called identity. Just like men about 1,000 years ago invented a word called love. Well, if you invent a word called squibbly ips bips, which is something that all men should have, ultimately you would have millions of men flinging themselves out of windows because they've not been able to find it. In short, there's a thing called... no, I'm serious. I'm very serious about that. And the desire to search out what you are, in other words, the search for identity, is a modern man concept. Now, it could be terrible to suddenly discover what you are and find that, you're totally infinitesimal. You're just one in a great vast torrent of living organisms, no better nor worse than all the others, designed to be born, to live briefly and then die and disappear like all the other grains of sand on the eternal beach of existence. It's a hell of a thing to discover. You won't accept that. I am me. Magnificent me. Which reminds me, this is WOR, New York. No connection. No, that's all in your own mind. What a rotten, stinking mind. That calls for a beer, please.
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1: And every great once in a while, the sea will give up a perfectly shaped 15-foot monster. And if you're there, and if you're very good and very lucky, you might find yourself tucked tight inside a blue cathedral doing 30 miles an hour and yelling your head off with joy. And after a ride like that, you've got to share that kind of moment with good friends over a great glass of beer.

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1: 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The number is 524-0707. That's Sardi's at 234 West 44th Street.
0: Legends that date back to Cortez, of rivers of emeralds, idols of solid gold, buried pirate booty. 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
2: Gee, that sounds like very serious type reading. A greatest adventure of your... Wouldn't it be sad if reading a book was the greatest adventure of your lifetime? You know, that comment is lost on most New Yorkers who don't see the irony of that. They really do. They really, really believe that seeing a fantastic movie about sex is a sexual experience. Now, you're not fooled by that, are you, Corny? I mean, you've been, let's say, in the field, right? Okay. And, you know, it's a... by the way, Miller beer is brewed by the Miller Brewing Company, a picturesque, colorful Milwaukee, Wisconsin, which stands like a small diamond on the great hearth of Wisconsin, glistening and gleaming there, a diadem in our tiara of American cities, right? But, you know, while we're on the subject of diadems, now, again, I said diadems. This has nothing to do with birth control. Now, so stop it now. That's a problem with your mind out there. What do you mean, Fred? It's too bad. If you didn't get it, I'm sorry, Chester. You better go back to Route 22 to the McDonald's and sit down and have yourself a Big Mac. That's your speed. By the way, Route 22 recently was the scene of an unbelievable fiasco. Did you hear about it? A truck went 8.5 miles along Route 22 heading west, and all the while its tailgate had opened and it was dropping chicken gizzards. Route 22 for 8.5 miles. I can see all those Jerseyites looking out at the chicken gizzards. A moment of true insight into reality. If you've ever seen a chicken gizzard, that ain't exactly Colonel Sanders. You know what a chicken gizzard does? You know what a gizzard does? You do. Don't tell them you know that. You don't know what a dirndl is, but you know what a chicken gizzard does? What the hell kind of a spotty education have you had? A chicken gizzard. I always thought that there was the name of some kind of an actor, George Gizzard. No, that's another dude. That's something else. I'm sorry, yeah. George Grizzard, I'm sorry. Oh, yes, I'm glad you straightened me out. Yes, I like to get straightened out. However, we have a note here from the Washington Post. Now, if you think the Washington Post, getting back to that, you didn't think I would, did you? Well, the Washington Post has recently published a story, and I want you to listen carefully to it. The Washington Post... And this is written by somebody named Doug Brown. And the headline is, Shrieking Beast in Arlington Slays Pets and Runs in the Woods. Now, you would automatically think this is another Watergate story. But it is not. It's literally true what it says. An unidentified animal that kills its prey and then shrieks loudly has killed 2 dozen cats, dogs, rabbits, and all kinds of animals and pets in an area of Arlington over the past 4 weeks. Its most recent victim, according to the police, was a giant police dog killed yesterday. Give me one of them sounds.
3: Out of the darkness of the Arlington jungle comes an enormous animal snorting fire. Oh, God, listen to that. Let's hear some more of that, Corny. I love that primal sound. Come on, lay it on me. The cry of the Senate Watergate Committee in full cry, in full heat. Give me the other one now. This is a better one. Listen to this. Can you guess what this is? A scream of rage. That does something good to you, doesn't it? Just hearing this. Ah, that's great. Just keep that in abeyance there. Thank you, Corny. Thank you, Corny. This animal, which authorities, you know, have you noticed that there's always, under any circumstance, authorities appear? The world is filled with authorities. And having spent some time with many of them, probably I, more than most average walking around guys, have a great feeling of insecurity. I have never yet discovered a true authority on anything. Have you, Dave? No. Oh, no. I am not an authority. I'm the first to say I'm not an authority. In fact, that's what's led to my lack of popularity. No, seriously. You must never admit your basic humanity, which is to say that you're not an authority. I mean, you must always be implacable. You notice, for example, Dr. Rubin answers every question. He never says, beats me, Johnny. I don't know about that. What, you say they do what? You say in the jungles of Buna Buna they do that? Oh, that sounds like fun. No, beats me. I don't know what that means. No way. He answers every question glibly. Have you noticed that? Now, I have a lot of friends who are doctors, and even several friends whose specialty is genetics. And almost to a man, I have found them sadly at sea in the world of personal sex, flailing away. But that does not stop them from becoming an authority. No way. In fact, writing books on the subject. And so we always search for authorities. And if you notice that an authority immediately leaps up and assures the police what this animal is. Now, let's do tonight's show on authorities, you know. How many of you remember some great authorities of the past? Do you recall before we landed on the moon, do you remember the great authorities that were appearing on all the talk shows? There was one guy from Harvard who was a famous astronomer who appeared on the talk shows. And he had everybody really worried because he kept saying that there was a 30-foot layer of dust on the moon. And that when the spaceships landed there, they would sink out of sight. Do you remember that guy? Well, he sunk out of sight. I wonder where he is. Probably still down there saying, well, damn it, I'll tell you, it's still there someplace. If they keep looking on the moon, they'll find that dust. Well, he's disappeared. And you remember the experts for a while who were all over the talk shows telling you about safflower oil or whatever the hell that was? What was safflower oil? I think a whole bunch of them landed in the can for that one, didn't they? You remember that one? Don't you remember See, now that's... Now, wait, may I say this? Now, your confusion in your faces show one of the reasons why authorities are always successful. The average walking around American has trouble even remembering last Wednesday. So he simply doesn't remember the last 17 implacable, totally right authorities that have appeared. He doesn't remember it. You know? So he's going to buy the next one. Because he doesn't remember the last 17 phonus balonuses who have sold him a bill of goods all the way down the line. Do you remember the guy that was appearing on all the talk shows? Telling you how you can make $1 million. He knew all about money. You remember that guy? He wrote a book, you know, The Great Money. He was the guy that was caught in some of the latest flimflams, right? Right. How are you, Adam? Good. Join the club. Okay. So, see, experts are always self-proclaimed. Unless on the other hand, the Times says you're an expert. Then you are a true expert. But if you don't like a guy, he's a self-proclaimed expert. If you like him, he's an expert. You understand that? If a guy's a friend of yours, he's a liberal. If he's not, he's a pseudo-liberal. Or he's a self-proclaimed liberal. Understand that? Or don't you see that? You don't? You got to think carefully about these things. These are very complex concepts, very, very deep, very deep. Gets deep into the swamp of human mind. But nevertheless, these authorities have come out of the bushes immediately and are assuring the experts that what that animal must be is a bobcat. Well, I've known a few bobcats in my time, and I cannot conceive of a bobcat killing a German shepherd. Can you? No way. But the experts say it was. But the animal, it says, the experts then say it must be an exotic animal. How's that for a catch-all phrase? That could mean anything from a dinosaur to the abominable snowman to King Kong. By the way, those are all exotic animals, in case you're curious. But anyway, the idea of this animal coming out and screaming, it says she had this one lady had a 15-pound tomcat that was completely devoured by this creature. Now, a 15-pound tomcat, have you ever dealt with a 15-pound tomcat? There is an animal that could kill a great shepherd. Anyway, she says this animal just keeps coming in and out of the bushes. And then when it does it, listen to this one, when it does it, it lets forth, and get ready with your tape in there, it lets forth with an unearthly scream, which can be heard for maybe 2 or 3 miles. Oh, God, I'd love to see that animal. I mean, it's beating its chest. Listen to this. Can you imagine this coming in, drifting in through the patio? Oh, God. Yeah. Oh, wow. Listen, I want to put it down. At ease. Listen, at ease, man. At ease. Now, most walking around Americans, you know, the interesting thing about our continent, and I'm speaking of our whole continent, is that it does not have many true savage animals. I'm talking about, walking around animals. I'm not talking about philosophical animals. We have plenty of those. But I'm talking about real walking around savage animals. We don't have many on this continent. About the only one we have is the grizzly. Well, listen, I'll tell you. Anybody who's who's confused between a real bear and Yogi Bear, and this is this is the Walt Disney syndrome, which has cursed many an American. You know, he says, "Oh, look at, there's Yogi Bear out there. Roll down the windows." Well, the next scene, of course, we carefully draw the curtain over the next scene. But this is a common problem. Did you hear about the? I knew a girl one time. I imagine you heard about this, who was like, all animals are basically friendly. All animals are basically friendly, and what makes them unfriendly is evil man. You know, if they ever are unfriendly.

He was, in fact, a little like Truman Capote. And he skulked under lily pads, and he hid on the shores of ancient lakes with his little webbed feet ready to go swimming quick again if anything bad yelled in the woods. And he'd come out at night. Yes, man was a nocturnal hunter, you know, in the beginning. You may not know these things, but you've come to the right place for all this great basic anthropological and zoological information. But nevertheless, man was a nocturnal hunter in the beginning because it was safer, see. Well, it was only when certain felines began to develop nocturnal hunting instincts of themselves and could see in the dark, when all of a sudden, man, you know, at that time, man was not more than maybe 7 or 8 inches high. He was little, see, covered with fur, and he had a fin down his back. But don't laugh, Corny. What is this? Is this prejudice on your part again? I mean, it's just a matter of luck that you happen to be born in the 20th century, not, let's say, in 16 millennia B.C. You could have been born then, which point you would have been 6.5 inches tall and have a fin down your back. You would have known the difference. You'd have hid down there among the dandelions and the lily pads. And you ate, you know, you might know from some of the... have you noticed that a kid will have anybody who's watched kids will eat insects. Did you know that? See, Corny's the only one who says yes. He knows that. See, because you people have not lived in the areas where Corny has lived, where he sees life the way it really is. See, most of you come from Queens, which, of course, lives almost exclusively on TV dinners and bird's-eye frozen squash. So you don't really get a chance to see what man is like in the reality. And children will eat bugs instantly and think nothing of it. Are you aware that many, many people all over the world look upon insects as one of the better sources of protein and food? Well, it's only in America that we think, well, no, they don't eat bugs. Well, man used to eat bugs just naturally, just absolutely naturally, just the way a smallmouth bass eats a minnow naturally. You know, he just hits it. Well, what does this say to you? That man originally was an insect eater. And so he would come out, you know, and he would skulk around looking for beetles. Well, he was very little at that time, and a beetle was pretty big compared to him, right? He was 6.5, maybe 7 inches tall. And a very tall man at that time was maybe just a little under 8 inches high. You know, he could have played on the Knicks of the period. So nevertheless, there were developed, simultaneously with the creation of man at that time, they developed the feline who could see in the dark, who proceeded to go out at night and hunt for man. At which point he also made loud noises like this. Well, man, who was out running around in the weeds there looking for beetles, hearing this... I mean, you know, my God, the next thing you know, he's back in the log there. You know, he's living in the hollow log, sweating like crazy. And this thing kept stalking around out in front there, yelling. So man had to make a change. He did. He began to hunt in the daytime. Because the feline is a nighttime hunter, too. Now, you did not expect this type of lesson here tonight. I'm sure, did you, friends? But you inadvertently walked into it, you're getting it. Now, the fear of an animal coming out of the dark, an unnamed animal that has piercing screams accompanying it, has always accompanied the history of people almost since the very beginnings of time. Have you ever heard of the great Jersey Devil? Have you ever heard of the rolling calf? Okay. These are both the same and the one and spring out of the identical myth. What is the rolling calf? Well, it's an unnamed animalistic evil that comes across the field with great lights, right? You can see it coming. And it has fantastic screams. And more than that, it's unbelievably deadly. That's the rolling calf. Now, any of you have ever been down to Jamaica and down in the islands, and if you ever, in certain circles, loudly say as you're sitting there drinking your beer, and by the way, they have great beer down in the islands, and I don't think their beer ever gets enough credit. Do you agree, Corny?

some of the better beer around. You're sitting there drinking beer, maybe a couple of fingers of that light warm rum, you know, with a little ice in it. And if you just holler in certain places, the Rolling Calf is on its way, the place would be cleared out in 30 seconds. Damn right it's true. I'm not kidding you. Now, I know certain places in Jersey, in what they call the Piney Barrens, that if you walked into, say, Al's Bar and Grill, and you hollered the following, "The Jersey Devil is on the way! Here it comes! The Jersey Devil is on the way!" I'll tell you what would happen. Oh, my God. Oh, wait a minute now. Don't laugh. Don't laugh. Don't laugh. Don't laugh. Not that you feel like laughing when you hear this. Whittle hits. Yeah. Now he's getting down. There it goes. There he made his kill. Oh, God. You hear the bones crunching. Now, the Jersey Devil and the Rolling Calf and the great monster of the Dismal Swamp. Have you ever heard of the Monster of the Ozarks? They made a movie about that one. Have you ever heard of the Yeti? Have you ever heard of the great monster of the Northwest? They call it the Kosatch or Kohatch or Potlatch or some damn thing. You've heard of him? Well, all of these things come out of the same deep fear that we all have. Everybody has it, no matter how smart you are. No matter how thickly you have buttered on civilization, no matter how much you have accrued around you, what you consider learning, societal learning, you have 7 degrees that cling to you like rich, ripe grapes. And all they tell you, really, is about the origin of the Punic Wars. And statistics. Statistics have never helped the guy. When he's squatting down there. Have any of you ever taken a tent? This is something they never talk about camping. Have any of you ever taken a tent out into the woods someplace, put the tent up, and it's so great, you know, it's nice and light, and you put the tent up, and you get your sleeping bags out, you know, and you get your little Coleman lamp lit and all that jazz, you know, and you sit down there, and then it starts getting darker and darker and darker and darker, and you're squatting in your tent. It is now 2:30 in the morning, and you're laying in your sleeping bag, and nothing but woods all around you, woods and darkness, and you start hearing this mysterious sounds. By God, you didn't know they had things like this in Jersey. They never mentioned this in Backpacker, the magazine, which gives you all the inside dope on camping. You turn to this chick that's with you and say, want to go to town, Mabel, for a Big Mac, huh? How about a Big Mac? Wouldn't it taste kind of good now? And she's sound asleep. How the hell could she sleep through all this? Oh, God. It's going to come from that way. I know it's going to come from that way, back there by the creek. You reach over and you grab a monkey wrench or something, you know, you're having to fight him off. And you hear it. It's now rooting around outside. I can hear it out there. It's eating the tent pegs. What the hell is it? God, what the hell? Oh my God. I know many a guy who has been camping in the woods for 3 weeks who has not slept 1 minute of the time. When the light comes up over the eastern horizon and the woods begin to light up, it then looks very innocent again. You say, I don't know what the heck was the matter with me last night. That's crazy. Then the minute the sun starts dipping down over the creek on the western edge of the clearing, and you zip up the tent, very faintly you can start hearing them again. Faintly. What the hell is this? It's only at night. That is right. Only at night. Man, the nocturnal creature.
still inside of you is this tiny creature, 6.5 inches tall, who hid under the lily pads because the night hunters screamed and howled in the great Stygian swamps. General Tyre.

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Sing it out, man. Sooner or later, you'll own the General. Yeah. Yes, indeed. Out in the howling darkness, they lie with their sharpened claws ready to leap and ready to come about and sniff your spoor and your trail and track you into your own lair. Now, I have, in my own way, but then again, I suppose there's no way to separate man from the primal. There's no conceivable way. And so this ultimately is what the search for identity is. Have I invented this entire civilization? Is it a sham, a myth, and a dream? Am I underneath it all? A true carnivore? Zoologists say one thing. Sigmund Freud says another. Yes, some men have found solace and salvation in playing the harmonica. Others have taken up tap dancing. Some collect stamps. Others write poems in the howling night. But all the while, out there in the darkness, that animal, that sneaking, creeping, unnamed thing. You put another ribbon in your corona. You start the second chapter. I'm gonna get to the core of this yet. And that howling, screaming, unnamed monster, the rolling calf that's within all of us, with the snorting, the screaming, the great blazing eyes, the pouncing claws, never will go away. Ever throughout all eternity.

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Not available online, not available in the cloud, nowhere, but right here in the dustbin of history, WBAI New York. This is your curator and janitor, Max Schmee. Thanks for tuning in. I'll be back Sunday night with the golden age of radio from 8 until 10 here on WBAI. 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Hope you enjoyed the show. If you'd like to write, I am max@wbai.org. Jimmy Dore coming up next. So, let me get out of here. Thanks for tuning in. We'll see you next week. So long, gang.

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1: Hi, George.
2: Well, finished with the show. What do you want me to do now?
1: Did you have a good time in there?
2: Yeah. Oh, boy, it was fun.
1: Great. How'd you like to do it every day?
2: Yeah, yeah. That would be neat. Hey, wait a minute. Do I still get to be the janitor?
1: Sure.
2: Oh, okay. It's a deal.

All right, it's 2 a.m. Wednesday into Thursday, the new time for the Jimmy Dore Wednesday edition. And as you know, Jimmy Dore's program contains frank language. So if you feel you will be offended by said language, we demand that you tune away for 1 hour and rejoin us at 3 a.m. for What's the Frequency, Kenneth, produced by Paul Fisher. All right, you've been warned. Frank language on the way. Tune away. And the rest of you, stay tuned for Jimmy Dore right here, right now on WBAI New York.

0: So now here's the bad Megyn. Now there's a good Megyn Kelly, and there's a bad Megyn Kelly. And it's just shocking to me how simple she can be sometimes. And this is the this is such a simpleton. Not simple, simpleton. With a barely a brain cell working. So Megyn Kelly, this is from her own Twitter account. Megyn Kelly sends a message to Haitians who lost their TPS. So the Supreme Court ruled that the Haitians that they brought, that the Biden administration brought to Ohio to go work at their factories, they lost their TPS, which is temporary protected status, meaning they don't have asylum. They have asylum here. They can come here temporarily. And now the Supreme Court took it away, and now they have to leave. So here's what she says. She says, go home, get out. Oh, well, I'll play it for you.
1: And look, this has been going on for over a dozen years. Go home, get out. We know.
0: She says that to homeless people too, by the way, just in case you don't know. She says that to American Indians, and she says that to homeless people. Go home.
2: Why'd you go back where you came from?
0: Go back where you came from, you stupid Cherokee.
1: And look, this has been going on for over a dozen years. Go home. Get out. We know our country's better than yours. That's because we filled it with our work ethic and our culture and our values. You being here only dilutes it for us, those who built it and live it. And half of you people, more than half, you won't assimilate. We don't want you. We don't care if you're offended. Get out. Go home. Go back to fucking Haiti. Sorry. I'm thinking about our friends in Ohio who.
0: Yeah. So she wants the Haitians to go back to effing Haiti. Mm. She's intuitively drawn to Haiti because it has the word hate in it. Mm. She thinks it's.
2: Yeah.
0: We know our country's better than yours because your country hasn't been economically strangling our country for years.
2: It's a little weird that you would be so up on how bad the Clintons are, Megyn Kelly, and not know that you're trafficking children out of Haiti and what was done to it. I would think it'd be a good opportunity to trash
0: the Clintons'
2: side, at least, right?
0: So this is the classic, I don't understand the problem, but I'm angry at the symptom. The problem is, well, I'm going to tell you what the problem is in a second. Let me finish her stupid rant. Let's let it.
1: Been dealing with these TPS Haitians for years now. Who are drunk driving all over their towns and killing people. This is the whole cats and dogs thing. Like, they don't want to live like Americans live. And this was supposed to be a temporary, it was supposed to be temporary help. And it's turned into another backdoor way of allowing someone permanent residency here. And they take advantage of all of our public services and our.
0: So I just want to play it one more time. And I'm going to just, there's so many things wrong with what she's saying. And this is not me being pro-Haitian immigrant. I think that what has happened is the establishment of WEF globalist billionaires created a hell on earth in Haiti and then wanted them to come here so they could undercut the working salary of people in America. So yeah, I'm not for that. That's not what this is. This is don't be angry at a person who's in a more desperate situation and they're in that desperate situation because of what our country did to them. Don't be angry at that person. Be angry at the person, the people creating this situation that you find unbearable. And that, so don't be, if you're angry at someone lower on the economic ladder than you, you're being manipulated about someone higher on the economic ladder than you. The problem isn't that there's desperate people coming to America for jobs. The problem is how they got that way. And I'm going to tell you, so let me just play it real quick.
1: And look, this has been going on for over a dozen years. Go home. Get out. We know our country's better than yours. That's because we filled it with our work ethic and our culture.
0: With our work ethic. Well, I just want to play this for you real quick. This is from Ohio. And this is a guy who hires Haitians to work for him at a factory. And let's listen to what he says about it.
3: What started slowly, we had an application pool that was a little bit different.
4: People coming to work here.
3: People looking for jobs. What he's welding here again are welded axle components.
5: Jamie McGregor is the CEO of McGregor Metal, which makes welded parts for the auto and farm industries. Right now, about 10% of his workforce is Haitian, over 30 employees.
3: I wish I had 30 more. Our Haitian associates come to work every day. They don't have a drug problem. They'll stay at their machine. They'll achieve their numbers. They are here to work. And so in general, that's a stark difference from what we're used to in our community.
0: Because his community has been devastated by opioids and they're all drug addicts. And that's right. that's another thing that the WF globalist has done to you.
2: So wait, they aren't living like Americans. Megan was right.
0: They're
2: going to work.
0: Yeah, they're going to work. They're staying at their station and finishing their job.
2: Because when she said drunk driving, I was like, well, that sounds like Americans.
0: Sounds like Americans to me. So I just want to, so if you want to know what really happened and why those Haitians are here. So this is what I said about J.D. Vance and Trump when they were talking about they're eating cats and they got to get out. And you can't drop 50,000 Haitians into the middle of a Midwest community. Agreed. That's a bad idea. Agreed. But he would never tell you the cause of that problem. And the cause of the problem is the people he works for, the globalists, the billionaire class, the corporations who devastated Haiti, opened the border and flooded America with low-wage workers. That's the problem. You'll be angry at the person in a desperate situation put there by U.S. imperialism. You should be angry at the U.S. imperialism, but J.D. Vance will never tell you that. Neither will Megyn Kelly. But I'm going to tell you it right now. So... truly breathtaking what Megan intentionally leaves out of her rant. Kelly pretends the problem is some inherent flaw in Haitian culture or lack of work ethic. Well, I just showed you that's not true. In reality, the conditions forcing people to flee extreme poverty, gang violence fueled by desperation, collapsed institutions are the direct legacy of U.S.-backed coups, economic warfare, and neocolonial policies designed to keep Haiti weak, dependent, and a source of exploitable labor. Direct U.S. interventions destroyed their ability to build a decent life at home in Haiti, demanding that they go back to the ruins these policies helped engineer is pure hypocrisy and evil. The desperation isn't innate. It was manufactured by the very powerful economic forces and U.S. government coups that Kelly refuses to acknowledge. When Jean-Bertrand Aristide, Haiti's first democratically elected president, backed by the poor and working class masses, took office, his government immediately moved to double the minimum wage, mobilize the poor, better health care and education, foster neighborhood truces, and hold paramilitaries accountable. These pro-worker steps threatened the sweatshop owners, which is the United States. These pro-worker steps threaten the sweatshop owners and foreign interests profiting from the starvation wages.
2: Was the raise? Like 30 cents or something?
0: Yeah, it was like 30 to 50 cents. So yeah. The U.S. responded with economic sabotage and a violent coup. So as soon as the workers rose up, elected someone, and started to fix up their country, the United States came in and did a coup and wiped it out and oppressed the workers.
2: That was the Clintons that did that.
0: And yes, it was. As a classified diplomatic cable obtained by the Gray Zone reveals veteran CIA operative Janice Elmore operating under State Department cover, meeting coup plotters and disloyal police in Haiti right before a strategic 2002 jailbreak that freed paramilitaries and set the 2004 overthrow in motion.
2: Oh, that's right. Bush was president and Hillary was the... what do you call it? You know, what she did under Bush. She was the Secretary of State.
0: Secretary of State. So the Bush administration, through the U.S. government-funded International Republican Institute, trained and unified Aristide's opponents, encouraged them to reject power sharing, impose crippling sanctions that froze loans and aid, and ultimately backed the coup that ousted Aristide in February 29th of 2004. Post-coup, the price of rice, the staple food for Haiti's poor, more than doubled. Looting, chaos, starvation risks, mass layoffs, paramilitary violence followed. Regime change delivered exactly what the poor had feared, more misery. This fits a longer pattern. Under Bill Clinton, the U.S. slashed tariffs on subsidized American rice, flooding Haiti and wiping out local rice farmers in Haiti. Clinton himself later admitted, yeah, it may not have been good for some of my farm. It may have been good for some of my farmers in Arkansas, but it has not worked. It was a mistake.
2: I'm shocked that he did something that helped local rice farmers in
0: America.
2: Arkansas.
0: Right. So let me finish. The result was a destruction of Haitian agriculture and forced dependence on low-wage factory jobs. WikiLeaks cable showed U.S. officials and contractors for major American brands actively pressured Haitian governments against even modest minimum wage increases, opposing a rise from 24 to 61 cents an hour.
2: That's right.
0: As supposedly not reflecting economic reality.
2: So it wasn't even 50 cents.
0: Aristide's earlier wage hikes were sabotaged for the same reasons, protecting cheap labor for U.S. corporate interests. That's what happened.
2: Where was all the liberal boycotts and stuff of this? Isn't that amazing?
0: But it's because the Clintons were doing it.
2: Yeah.
0: And because the media didn't tell them to.
2: That's what I think the main thing is. That's like we pick and choose which one. We give a shit about.
0: And so this is the kind of mentality that she breeds on Twitter and on her show. And so I'm going to show you some of it that I was dealing with on Twitter just 2 days ago. So when I showed that video of the guy saying, yeah, they show up to work. They're reliable. They stay at their station till their work's done. I want to hire more Haitians. So this guy says, what's he paying them? I go, he's paying them less than he'd have to pay Americans, which is why I say we need to stop blaming the people being exploited and blame the powerful who destroyed Haiti on purpose so they could use their desperation to undermine U.S. workers. We need to unite against the powerful, not scapegoat the powerless. Here it keeps getting worse. So having them in the United States is a punishment for past colonial sins? No. It's the same people who destroyed Haiti using their desperation to undermine U.S. workers for profit. The mistake is blaming the powerless and the exploited for the sins of the oligarchs. That keeps us divided and conquered. The solution is to unite to oppose the oligarchs oppressing Americans and Haitians alike. And guess what? So then this person says, and guess what the oligarchs want? Free migration, open borders, excess of low-skilled workers imported from third world countries. And I go, you're agreeing with me just in case you didn't know. It gets worse.
2: Yeah, but you know what? People got a lot to say about Haitians. Your leaders eat kids and grape them, and you don't got nothing to say, most of you punks? Shut up.
0: So this person makes a great point. These people are so brain broken by propaganda, they can't differentiate between defending immigrants as people and explaining why they're immigrants in the first place from defending mass immigration as policy. This guy says brain broken. Joe Biden let them in illegally. That's why they're illegal aliens.
2: That's some Israeli dude.
0: No one argued otherwise. You sound like a Zionist ranting about October 7th. You point out the beginning of the problem as if nothing had preceded it that led up to the problem. Why do you think the immigrants are coming here? 99.9% of the people want to remain in their own country.
2: I'm telling you, some IDF bot. Their job is to say this dumb shit and keep people stirred up online. I mean, it's dog crap is their name. Was you a cat turd?
0: Right. Yes. If your answer is they can stay, you are with the moneyed class. Don't be a lackey for the rich. That's what this person says. Brown pill 8.
2: Brown pill.
0: He never said one way. I didn't say let them stay. He says, if your focus is the immigrant rather than the people that brought them in the first place, you are a useful idiot for the moneyed class. Don't be a lackey for the rich.
2: Dubai poop trucks is a good name. You know, they have no sewage, so they have to truck the poo out every day.
0: So people are saying, they're illegal, Jimmy. They're illegal. First of all, they're not. And I'll tell you why. I'll prove it to you. So even with recent border encounters and parole asylum growth, the vast majority of the established Haitian-born population hold citizenship, green cards, TPS, parole, or other legal statuses. Newer arrivals often enter via legal parole or claim asylum. Pending cases count as authorized presence in many contexts. The Haitian immigrant community is predominantly legal, with high naturalization rates compared to many other groups. Recent policy changes, for example, TPS reviews, which is temporary protected status reviews, affect subsets, but do not change the majority status. And,
2: yeah, well,
0: and so after I say that, Kurt, this is what I get. Jimmy, I love you, buddy. Everything you said about Haitian history applies to the history of the Dominican Republic, which they share that same island. Mm-hmm. So half of it's Haiti, half of it's Dominican Republic. And they're trying to say that, oh, no, it's the same. The parallels are eerie, and yet today, the Dominican Republic is a stable democracy with functioning institutions, rule of law, and millions of tourists visiting annually. Haiti is a shithole, and it is a shithole because of the Haitians. That's a fact that needs to be confronted. First of all, I appreciate you ignoring everything I just said. But
2: I don't think that's a real guy.
0: But let me compare. I don't think it is either. But let me compare Dominican Republic with Haiti and the differences in their history. Haiti and the Dominican Republic share the island of Hispaniola, but Haiti has endured far more intense and repeated U.S. destabilizations, leading to deeper poverty, instability, and crushed popular movements, while the Dominican Republic has served as a base for anti-Haiti operations and mainland greater relative stability and resources, and have maintained greater relative stability and resources. So they use Dominican Republic as a staging ground to go in and overthrow.
2: If the Dominican Republic didn't let them do that, then the Dominican Republic would look just like Haiti.
0: Exactly right. So Haiti's elected left-wing president, Jean-Bertrand Aristide, faced a U.S.-orchestrated coup in 2004. The Bush administration, through the International Republican Institute and other channels, funded opposition groups, trained figures in the Dominican Republic, imposed aid sanctions, and facilitated paramilitary rebels who rearmed and launched attacks from the Dominican Republic territory. U.S. officials gave signals to insurgents, withdrew security support for Aristide, and ultimately forced him onto a U.S. plane into exile as rebels advanced on the capital.
2: We also overthrew their leader very recently.
0: Yes, we just did it again. This reversal gains from Lavalas popular policies, including higher wages and demands for reparations over historical French debt. Paramilitaries operated from the Dominican Republic border areas with U.S. awareness, building on earlier patterns of intervention. Post-coup, U.S.-backed regimes followed, ushering in neoliberal pressures, weakened institutions, and aid dependence that exacerbated crises like healthcare spending. At just $13 per capita, Haiti became heavily reliant on Dominican Republic exports for basics like rice, while facing man-made instability from coups in 1991, 2004, plus electoral manipulations. The Dominican Republic, by contrast, attracted more foreign direct investment, tourism, and resources, enabling better responses to crises such as solidarity aid and during coronavirus. It positions as Haiti's neighbor with stronger infrastructure and exports without equivalent recent U.S. overthrows of its government or direct crushing of progressive leadership. No comparable recent U.S. military overthrow of worker-crushing intervention hit the Dominican Republic in the same way as Haiti's 2004 events. Haiti's trajectory reflects heavier external interference preventing recovery from popular policies alongside historical burdens, resulting in stark economic gaps. The Dominican Republic handles crises with more capacity, while Haiti suffers compounded underdevelopment from repeated U.S.-backed destabilization. So you think I explained it well. You think that anybody with a functioning brain would understand, oh, I didn't know any of that. That's crazy. I didn't know that. That's really a big difference between Dominican Republic and Haiti. Well, this is the response. Ideology prevents the fundamental truth from being acknowledged. The Dominican Republic is a success because of the Dominicans, while Haiti is a failed state because of the Haitians. There is a law in the Dominican Republic saying you cannot cut down trees, and that the law, that law is obeyed. In Haiti, the trees are cut down. Culture matters. And so Rigg says, if it's so good there, go live there. But you won't. Better yet, how about you house some in your home or shut the F up? Well, stay angry at the powerless instead of the powerful who created this situation. It keeps you a dumb slave blaming the powerless, and it keeps the oligarchs in charge and doing it over and over and over. So if you hate Haitian poor immigrants taking jobs, that's not going to stop because you kick out the Haitians. They're going to get the Hondurans. They're going to get the Ecuadorians. They're going to get the Chileans. They're going to get Mexico, whoever they want. Even my pal Lionel said, you will forever regret this. So Lionel, not a big lefty, told you, you will forever regret this. Daniel Dick said,
2: you think she will? Even worse than when she made that impassioned speech about Santa's definitely white kids.
0: Remember that? It makes me sad to see how many people don't understand why you believe she will regret this.
2: I didn't know you said that.
0: Clearly, the slop factory is still fully functioning on all levels, and hoping for more people to think critically is magical thinking. I agree. I don't think she will regret it, and I don't think the people who agree with her are going to ever wake up to this. But I'm trying. Billy says, I respectfully disagree. It's what most people want. If you can't come here legally, stay where you are. They came legally. In fact, the Haitians are mostly legal. They're all. I already

0: centuries, according to calculations conducted by 15 prominent economists. They noted that this number is roughly about 1 to 8 times the nation's GDP. The analysis noted that Haiti could potentially have experienced a level of development similar to neighboring Caribbean island nations that gained independence in the early 19th century, such as the Dominican Republic. The history of Haiti's indemnity is not taught as part of education in France. Aristocratic French families have largely forgotten that their families benefited from the debt payments of Haiti. President of France, Francois Hollande, would eventually describe the money paid by Haiti to France as the ransom of independence. And in 2016, the Parliament of France repeated the 1825 ordinance in a symbolic gesture. And I just wanted to remind you what Michael Parenti, my hero, says. The third world is not poor. You don't go to poor countries to make money. Most countries are rich. Only the people are poor. Ordinary people pay the cost of empire. These countries are not underdeveloped. They're overexploited.
1: The rich in natural resources.
0: And
1: Haiti, they got gold. They got that,
0: and that's the history of Haiti. And that's how
1: again,
0: they
1: if
0: got
1: you're right wing. How do you not figure in what the Clintons did to them? As soon as I see the Clinton Foundation, you know, somebody from the Dominican Republic, well, did the Clinton Foundation do what they did to Haiti, to the Dominicans? Well, no, because the DR is in on the trafficking with them. Obviously not. But like every right winger would be, we should jump on that.
0: It's like blaming the American Indians for slaughtering them, because that's basically what happened to Haiti. So let me read this to you. The island of Hispaniola was inhabited by multiple indigenous peoples. That means Haiti. Upon Christopher Columbus's arrival on the island, he encountered a kingdom governed by a cacique or Taino chief, and the Spaniards killed them, tortured them, mutilated and enslaved the indigenous peoples of the island. Following the arrival of the French people in the 17th century, the indigenous population was exterminated. So then where did all the people from Haiti come from then? Well, West Africans were brought by the white slave traders for slave labor to cultivate raw materials for global trade. So they brought slaves to Haiti after they wiped out the indigenous people, kind of like what we did in the United States.
1: Kind of like what they're doing now. If you're born here, you're in, by the way, indigenous doesn't mean American Indian. The word means you were born in a place. So they're bringing in the Haitian slaves to replace you now.
0: No.
1: That's what they're doing to you now.
0: What they're doing to you now.
1: Well, you're never going to turn on you know, the people that did this to you. You're just going to stay talk bad about the other.
0: And the idea that Trump is doing mass deportations is a lie. Trump is not deporting the people who work on the farms. He's not deporting the people who work in construction, the people who work in hotels, in restaurants, in meatpacking, et cetera, et cetera, et cetera. His deportations are all for show. And those prisons that he's built, those ICE prisons that they're spending $80 billion on, they're not for immigrants. They're for you when you finally realize the game being played on you and rise up against the AI data centers and your 24-hour slavedom surveillance that's way worse than China.
1: And then when the joint American-Israeli army puts you in your, little Gaza cube, maybe you'll meet a Haitian. You could laugh about this.
0: So I just... It just breaks my, again, I just want to believe those people on Twitter who are saying those things to me are just bots. But that's how people are easily, look how easily Megyn Kelly's brain is. Do you think she knows better, Kurt, or do you think she's really?
1: I think she absolutely knows better, yes. How long was she at Fox? She was there long enough to be viciously sexually harassed by Roger Ailes and for them to make a not a hit movie of it. Oh, well, I'll never forget her recording to Alex Jones where she tried to flirt with him to try to do a smear piece on him. She, even her talking to Tucker does not come off insincere to me. I don't know if he is or not, but she comes off like the first thing she's, what did she notice about Tucker the most? Oh, a lot of, he gets an audience. You can keep an audience by saying these things. That's the main impression on her.
0: That was the main impression on her.
1: Which is creepy as hell.
0: Okay, well, that's the bad Megan. You heard the good Megan earlier when she was talking with Tucker about Muslims and she knew she was psyoped by Zionists to hate Muslims.

0: And this is the bad Megan, because there's no way she doesn't know better. And by the way, I posted this underneath her thing. Almost did very well. Didn't ratio her, but did very well. So you know she saw it. So she knows it. Lionel tweets it out. You know that she knows this. There's no way she doesn't know this. And so that's the dark heart of Megyn Kelly.
1: All the news people that are up at that level. That's what I'm saying. Like, Tucker apologizing. That's not nothing. It really isn't.
0: That's a big deal.
1: If it's a PSYOP, I'd like to know what the PSYOP is.
0: Okay. And our next live show, by the way, is August 30th in Burbank. That's a celebrity panel show. And we'll be making fun of her if you want to come. That's tickets going fast. We've already sold, I think, 100 tickets. There's only 100. There's less than 100 left. So get to it. That's August 30th. It's a Sunday, 7 p.m. show in Burbank, California. Go to jimmydore.com for a link for tickets. Hey, come see me on tour. We'll be in Burbank, California, August 30th with a live celebrity panel show. And then September 18th through the 20th in Chicago, Illinois and Rosemont, Illinois. Go to jimmydore.com for a link for tickets. Do you know who this is? This is that, how do you say her name? Mayim?
1: Blossom?
0: Mayim Bialik. She's from the Big Bang Theory. Was she also?
1: Blossom.
0: Blossom, okay.
1: With Joey Lawrence.
0: Whoa!
1: This is Joey Lawrence kind of hair I got right now.
0: So you're not going to believe. Well, you are. You're going to believe it because I'm going to play it for you. She is. She's a genocide denier, and she acts like an arrogant victim who thinks Zionism is an innocent belief. Worse than that. What? Let's listen to what she had to say recently on a podcast. Let's listen.
2: I had people approach me wearing Zionism is racism shirts in a parking lot not far from here at my favorite vegan joint with my children. And the thought occurred to me, what are my kids about to witness?
0: Did you see her choke up? Did you see her choke up? She just choked up because someone had a T-shirt on that said Zionism is, because someone was telling her a fact on a T-shirt. She choked up because of her kids. But wait till you hear what her kids said.
2: I had people approach me wearing Zionism is racism shirts in a parking lot not far from here at my favorite vegan joint with my children. And the thought occurred to me, what are my kids about to witness? When October 7th happened, it just magnified. And it was actually Sacha Baron Cohen who said, we're about to see the largest campaign of anti-Semitism we've ever seen in history. And I was like, what's he talking about? That's what happened. I was afraid, like a lot of public Jews were afraid. I didn't know what I was going to find when I opened the gate to my house. I don't live in an expensive gated community. I live in a place where people can see me walking. I did not know what my children would experience. And when I saw what started happening to Jewish leaders, when I still see it, I, of course, many of us wondered, am I next? I had people approach me wearing Zionism is racism shirts in a parking lot not far from here at my favorite vegan joint with my children. And the thought occurred to me, what are my kids about to witness?
0: Oh my
1: it's
0: God.
1: Rerunning right
2: like
1: now.
2: A big dude coming up to me as I'm getting into my car. What is happening?
3: What do you
2: That's
3: say?
2: Terrifying. Oh, that's Mayim Bialik. And I said, get in the car. But I'm like, I have like a chill right now.
3: Yeah, it's
2: going
3: terrifying.
2: Up the side
3: it's
2: of
3: terrifying.
2: My head. Because like, whatever we believe, we don't approach people in public parking lots, right? Like,
0: no, we just, what we do is we just bomb their house and kill their children.
1: And also, I know she was all for doing that. Remember when nobody Trump associate could sit down to dinner
0: right.
1: And it was good to go bother? Like, I don't believe her choking up either, because I know her kids don't buy it.
0: No, her kids don't buy it. I hope it's in this video. Let's listen.
2: Like with a,
3: you know,
2: with
3: accountant, people.
2: A grown man approaching a 5'4" like mom, like what? You don't even know anything. You actually don't know. You don't know anything about.
0: Actually, we do know
1: one thing.
0: We do know. You don't care about a genocide or other mothers having their kids slaughtered and dismembered and targeted by snipers in the IDF. We know that. We know that. We actually do know that about you, that you don't care. And that you actually,
1: Zionist,
0: that
1: right?
0: Like every Zionist, you are a narcissist and you can only think of your own pain. It all revolves around you. You're not like, oh, I wonder why people are upset about racism against the Palestinians, and Zionism is inherently racism. Okay, let's listen. Hopefully the part is about our kids is at the end.
2: Yeah, my sons would say to me, well, when's the last time you posted that you care about Palestinians? I said, I could tattoo it on my face. There's going to be people who don't care. Like
0: you. Did you hear? So even her own kids don't buy her BS. Even her own kid. When was the last time you posted something about the Palestinian kids? I could tattoo it in my face. Yeah, but you're not.
1: Wait, hold on a minute. You don't do it because there's going to be people that don't care. You do it because it's a thing you think and it's right.
0: Right.
1: Or you could just not post horseshit online, too. That'd probably help you out a lot. You could do that. I mean, that's got to be mortifying.
0: So she's from the Big Bang Theory, Kurt, and she loves the country that actually creates a Big Bang in civilian communities in Gaza.
1: Yeah,
0: but she's a really good actress because she plays someone who is very smart.
1: Do you remember you see James Lee when he was like looking back at the Big Bang Theory? Seems like these girls were honey traps for American nerds that were going to I forget what technical school, but that sitcom was all about the kind of nerds that would be Lord Epstein Island, basically. You know?
0: Yeah. Remember, Kurt, opinions are violence, especially when you have lived an entire pampered existence of hearing yes your entire life, like some college improv troupe, and then you see an opposing opinion while you're eating in a vegan restaurant.
1: You don't approach a woman and say, hey, there's me and Bialik, and wear a shirt that says racism, which is like hitting someone with a brick.
0: And she holds up her kids as a shield.
1: I was like, you could already, just based on the one line from her sons, you could tell they're like, oh, here we go again.
0: If a t-shirt terrified her so much, she should definitely avoid Twitter. So much scarier than any t-shirt.
1: I mean, is she going to be okay after a guy with a t-shirt said, hey, that's Bialik?
0: George Galloway says she felt fear over a t-shirt with the truth on it.
1: She should watch a video of them eating food in front of them starving kids to make them starve harder. That's what I'm thinking about when I listen to her whine about seeing a t-shirt.
0: So I like what this person says. Maybe you can't see it. It says, there is no she with actress Maya Bialik excusing the death of thousands of children to defend Israel and claiming the victim card. That's just demonic behavior.
1: It is.
0: That's demonic
1: behavior. Like, fake
0: she's the victim. Yeah. She's the victim, Kurt.
1: I bet she's right on top of
0: instead of being angry at a country committing a genocide in 4K for 3 years straight, instead of being angry at them for making you less safe, she's angry at someone who noticed that someone's committing a genocide.
1: Right. Well, she's committed to not noticing it and feeling that she's... I'm blown away because, you know, well, they lamented it later. Somebody at that J something convention about we taught people too good that Holocausts are wrong. We maybe shouldn't have harped on it because now they think it applies when we want to do one. Remember that? Yeah, we were showing that lady talk about how they regretted teaching people about the Holocaust too much.
0: Yeah.
1: Because now, since it's been drummed in your head every day since you're a kid, and it's good it was because now I can spot it when you do it.
0: So here's what... Mel, the village crazy lady, says she gets teary-eyed at the thought of people saying mean things to her in front of her children. Meanwhile, Israel uses an AI program called Where's Daddy to hunt down Palestinians and literally murder them when they are at home with their kids. That's, yeah. And just to let you know, this is from today. This is from today. That's from today. From today.
1: He just assaulted me. This is terrorism, what he just did.
0: That's from today. You want to cry about something?
1: Did that guy just say that to me in front of my cat? She's in me and Bialik's in a Barry Wise safe room right now, hiding in the house, like a big vault.
0: Palestinians were given plastic bags with the weight of their children in them. When kids were blown up by Israel, they couldn't tell whose was who. A mother said, I don't even know if this is my son. I'm so sorry, Maryam Bialik, after you saw someone with an anti-Zionist t-shirt. She's crying because someone wore a t-shirt she didn't like. Meanwhile, people are losing entire bloodlines.
1: I'm wondering if the person who had the t-shirt, if they somehow could get in touch with the show, because I'm starting to think that she maybe just saw somebody's shirt and assumed it was about her.
0: Yeah, right.
1: Said something, and he goes, "Hey, is that me and Bialik?" You know, like Blossom gets mad at your shirt. Abe is just as likely as whatever the hell she's saying.
0: I like this. They told you Hitler brainwashed the youth, except Hitler wasn't the one who made children's bedtime books to make mass murder seem fun.
1: Under the Rockets Glow. Is that a children's book about blowing up?
0: Look it up, Steph. What is Rockets?
1: That's straight up evil. That she really... It says Sandler. Wait, who wrote this? The author says Sandler.
0: I like this. Baby's First Genocide.
3: Okay, Under the Rockets Glow, She-Ra's Journey to Courage. Tales of resilience and hope. A young girl named She-Ra learns about her Jewish heritage through her father's inspiring stories, finding courage amidst a night of rocket fire.
0: Ha!
3: And it's by Roman Sandler.
0: Ha!
1: Yeah, is Roman Sandler related to Adam Sandler?
0: I don't know. So there you go. That's the Zionist mentality in a nutshell right there.
3: And the portion of the proceeds will be donated to the victims of October 7th massacre.
0: So that doesn't bother her. But someone with a T-shirt. Oh, my God. And, of course, Sacha Baron Cohen is also a mental case.
1: Well, there's no greater programming that I've ever encountered in my life besides, like, Catholic chicks that even if they change religion, they're still you have that Catholic thing about them. That's the only thing I compare it to, but it's pretty intense.
0: It's intense.
1: It's amazing because cognitive dissonance, when you pretend you're like a big lefty and you're still for that, I would think that would just, that's why it's such a good form of mind control because it doesn't really crack under cognitive dissonance.
0: It's
1: like she'll split her before.
0: Her sitting there painting herself as the victim in the face of stuff like this is demonic. Demonic. No,
1: I didn't know she. Yeah, I know the Chol's book thing is gross. That's like really crazy.
3: She gave a book review of that book.
0: Gave a book review of that book.
3: That's why I believe it was included. But you know what? The good thing is she is a vegan.
0: Yeah,
1: that's my favorite. Oh, I can't go to my vegan place because someone. You know. Oh, I just think of like the level of demonic you are if meat is murder, but not you know murdering that girl in the picture.
0: Right.
1: That's not murder. Really, go fuck yourself.
0: Wheat germ's going to put her in bed for a week. a germ of an idea will put her on the therapy couch for a year.
1: You got to be demented to be vegan and then be for this. That's one of the craziest things I think I've ever.
0: Well, I don't. You know what's interesting? Now, I don't have any problem with vegans. I actually respect them. I wish I could be vegan, but I can't because of my bone disease. But I was talking to a vegan the other day, and the vegan said to me, you know, I never thought about it, but I feed my dog meat.
1: Right.
0: I feed my dog other animals.
1: Well, you know who invented it? It's invented by rich people in England. It's not like some ancient practice of something. It's a bunch of people in England who had no problem with like World War II. And, you know, it's a classic like rich snooty thing to be a vegetarian but not care about people being killed. Or in the case of some of them, like, I preferred if people were killed, if you want to get PETA about it.
0: I do have guilt about eating animals, just in case you know. That's why when I eat, I try to eat that Kobe beef, because it's a pampered cow, right? They make sure there's no stress in their life. They massage them. They feed them. They give them beer. They have the greatest life. And then one day, boom, somebody comes up behind. And if someone gave me that option, hey, Jimmy, you're not going to have any anxiety in your whole life. You're going to be pampered. You're going to have to eat whatever you want. You live in a nice place. And then one day somebody's going to come. I'll be like, you know what? I've had enough anxiety in my life. I think I would take that. I don't know if you saw this, but this guy from Fox Digital confronts Thomas Massie.
1: Mm-hmm.
0: Congressman Thomas Massie responds to Cynthia West, an ex-girlfriend who alleged he pressured to sign an NDA over wrongful termination and had an intimate relationship with Representative Laura Boebert. Massie says all of her allegations are false. So this guy goes to confront him. So this is more like... this is like Entertainment Tonight instead of an actual talk about...
1: Let's say they're real. Let's say the allegations are 100% true. Do you think anyone gives a shit after the Epstein files that he had
0: a girlfriend.
1: I mean, like, I believe him, first of all, but let's say he's lying about this. Why would I care about this at this point in history after I just got done watching a genocide and then the Epstein Files thing? Why would I care about this?

0: clear up the stuff your ex is saying about you with the NDA, that you pressured her to sign an NDA for wrongful termination. What is that true, what she's saying about you?
1: Who are you with?
0: With Fox Digital.
1: It's all false.
0: And what she said about you and Boebert having an intimate relationship?
1: It's all false.
0: Why do you think she's out there saying it? Was it because of the primary, ahead of the primary? What do you think?
2: What do you think? You don't think that woman was paid by the Zionist billionaires to try to trash him? It was obvious that's what it was. But they did the same thing to Graham Plattner. They do anybody who's a threat to the establishment. That's the first thing they do. They did it to Julian Assange. They said he raped somebody. Why? Because he didn't use a condom. Okay.
3: Yeah, right.
2: Okay, here we go.
0: Evading it.
1: When did you all become a tabloid? Seriously, dude.
0: No, I just thought I would give you a chance to respond because you've never been able to tell your side of the story. That's all.
2: He says, when did you guys become a tabloid? Well, so Thomas Massie then turns the camera on him.
0: Anything you could say.
4: So let me ask you, I heard that you like gay porn. Is that true?
0: Congressman, I just want to give you a chance.
4: I'm giving you a chance to give me your side. Are you a real news organization or not? No, come back.
3: Does he like gay porn?
4: All you got to say is you don't like it, that you haven't been to those websites.
5: Of course. All right. Of course I don't like it.
4: Really? That's not what I heard.
5: Yeah, that was my.
0: Just giving you a chance to respond.
4: And you're with Fox?
0: Thank you.
4: Is that a real news organization? Yep. Is this what you do for a living, man?
0: Congressman, thank you. Anything you could say?
2: Kind of funny.
6: I love it.
2: Let's watch it again.
4: Let me ask you. I heard that you like gay porn. Is that true?
0: I just want to give you a chance.
4: I'm giving you a chance to give me your side. Are you a real news organization or not? No, come back, man. All you got to say is you don't like it, that you haven't been to those websites.
5: Of course. All right. Of course I don't like it.
4: Really?
5: Thank you.
4: That's not what I heard.
5: Thank you for your time. Just giving you a chance to respond. That's all.
4: And you're with Fox?
0: Thank you.
4: Is that a real news organization?
0: Yep.
4: Is this what you do for a living, man?
0: Congressman, thank you. Anything you can say?
2: Well, what do you have to say about that, Kurt? I think that was funny.
3: I thought Massey was just like making up a random thing as an example of how that's not journalism to do what that guy did. But was he talking about a real thing that this guy likes gay porn? Because that's how that guy behaved.
2: The guy folded. He folded immediately. Why would you fold like that?
6: He's like, oh, wait. He's like, I gotta go.
2: I've never seen a reporter run away from a politician. I've never seen that in my life. Have you ever seen that in your life?
3: Not since Dave Rubin felt his life being threatened debating children. Have I seen a man crushed?
2: I've never seen a reporter fold and run from a journalist, from a politician ever, and certainly not like that. I've never seen that in my life. It didn't take much to crush that guy. All you had to do was ask him if he liked gay porn. That was it. That's all you got to do. That was wild. I think Thomas Massie for the win.
3: I'm asking me, anybody I've ever talked to that doesn't like Thomas Massie, I'm like, oh, why is that? And they've never been able to give me something that he did wrong.
2: Hey,
3: just my gut.
2: Yeah. Hey, I don't agree with Thomas Massie, a lot of his policies. Hey, he's for unlimited money in politics. I'm not.
3: But I don't remember him breaking a promise to somebody while in office, which I thought is impossible that that could be a thing. Also, the idea that this is how I know this guy likes gay porn, because why is he even asking Thomas Massie like gay school gossip, you know?
2: So here's what he says. He says, did he respond?
7: Yeah, I saw.
2: Oh, no, I don't see it.
3: Boy, he is a handsome fella, Balassi. Oh,
2: let me see. Maybe he's got another. No.
3: I wonder what kind of gay porn he likes.
2: Does he have any more? Oh, here it is. He's got more to say here. Congress Massie made up that question on the fly. It's based on nothing, and it's pretty sick. That was the first thing on his mind. I was asking him about an allegation about him made by an ex on the record and giving him a chance to respond. I denied the allegation he made up about me.
3: Not very well.

0: doing very well.
1: You didn't. You weren't convincing
0: to me.
1: You weren't convincing. Why did
0: someone
1: you
0: just said that? Right. What? When you go, okay, come on, grow up. Just answer the question. If I, even though your question sucked, but if I was a reporter saying that, I'm like, really, Madison? I would be act like he's an immature idiot for that. I wouldn't put my head down.
1: Okay, I gotta
0: slink away like Nosferatu in the sunlight.
1: That's like Brigitte Macron suing Candace Owens to shut up. It's like why would you tuck your tail, duck your head, and walk away at a question that you know is made up?
0: You should never do that when you look that much like a rodent they found in Richard Gere.
1: Shut up.
0: It looks like a Vaseline'd.
1: That's I can't imagine if that, why you would respond that way. Why would you tuck your head down and walk away as fast as you can from a politician? Why would you do that? Anyway,
0: did Thomas Massey just get a lucky hit by saying that?
1: It sounded like he got a lucky hit.
0: Because, I mean, he'll tell, you know, if you ever talk to Massey again, I'm sure he'll say if he was just guessing or he had heard something, I'm sure he'd tell you honestly. I bet he's just guessing, and the guy.
1: And who cares? No. By the way, who cares that they watch gay porn?
0: My mother will shiver if I'm gay.
1: The whole country's genuflecting to gay porn and gay people. It's Pride Month.
0: You don't look very proud to me.
1: They have the baseball players in San Francisco wearing gay pride thing. Everybody's for the gay sex. Why would that bother you? So someone thinks you're gay. So what? Jim Norton dates a trans.
0: Because he's a conservative Fox News, and his mother will hang whitefish in the windows and, you know, sit shiver he's dead. I know a bunch of people like that they got to pretend they're not gay because their mother will.
1: It was that. It's that
0: Indians.
1: Lindsey Graham and Marco Rubio? You mean like that?
0: Oh, that'll be. Yeah. All of them. They're all the same. All the same with that.
1: The gay things. I admit it. I had a crush on Jude Law 25 years ago.
0: I know, and we all thought it was really gay, and if you had hidden it, you could be a successful Fox News reporter instead of in your garage.
1: I got a tingle.
0: Dating kids.
1: I got a tingle when I saw the Talented Mr. Ripley. I admit it.
0: So did Mr. Ripley. That's what that movie was about. I didn't have a crush on him. I just wanted to, like, kill him and become him, if that makes sense.
1: you know how I can tell if a guy's gay? I didn't want to kill. I just wanted to crush him and become him. You know, I can tell if a guy's gay, Kurt. If I look at him and my dick gets hard,
0: yeah,
1: gay.
0: Oh, I say if his dick tastes gay, then I'm like, I'm doing a real favor.
1: That's my favorite joke from Rich Brown that he said I could have. So Kim Iverson is going to let you know why people hate Israel. Want to know? You want to know, Kurt, why people hate Israel? I bet you have an idea.
0: I can't even think of a single reason, so this ought to be good.
1: So let's watch.
2: Well, Israelis continue to prove they are genocidal, saying their genocidal thoughts out loud. Netanyahu, he admits that his security doctrine for Israel is to strictly follow the Babylonian Talmud, which is kill them first.
3: We change Israel's security doctrine. We initiate, we attack, we surprise, we attack them before they have a chance to do so. Kill them first.
2: There he is totally admitting it. So if anybody continues to say, no, Israel's just defending itself and it gets attacked, and it's just defending itself. Well, Netanyahu just blatantly said, no, their doctrine is kill them first. Here is Finance Minister Bezalel Smotrich, and he says that Gaza will remain in ruins.
4: We crushed them. We control between 60 and are already approaching 70% of the Gaza Strip and are destroying all the terror infrastructure there. And we have international legitimacy that there will be no reconstruction without demilitarization. Gaza will remain in ruins if there has never been such a fundamental root canal treatment in southern Lebanon as we are doing now.
2: There's never been, he says, a root canal like what they're doing in Lebanon. So he's saying that not only are they going to cause the migration in Gaza, but they're doing it in Lebanon as well. Ben-Gavir saying that Lebanon, again, talking about Lebanon, all of Lebanon should become the Israelis' playground.
5: All of Lebanon should become our playground. All of Lebanon should be our target. And they tell me, wait a second, but there is Lebanon and there is Hezbollah. I do not accept this artificial approach.
2: He says there's no difference between Lebanon, the people of Lebanon, and Hezbollah. They're all Hezbollah, just like they said in Gaza. They're all Hamas. Ben-Gavir recently said that for every one Israeli mother who sheds a tear for the loss of her child, basically, that there will be 1,000 Lebanese mothers who cry for the loss of their children. That one Jewish life is worth 1,000 Lebanese lives, is essentially what he was saying. This is why the world hates you, Israel. because you're monsters, you're demons. You are, this is demonic. That's what this is. There's no other word for this.
0: It's sad too, because that last guy, what a handsome fella to be saying such ugly things. It's sad when a gorgeous man like that. Looks like if Andy Kindler took care of himself.
1: This guy?
0: If Andy got more sun.
1: So I think very well said. It's a demonic mindset, and they're not hiding. It's weird. It's like they're like the mask is off. Like people used to not know this. And now it's just like, they don't care now. They just know they've got Trump by the balls. So they've got the world superpower. They've got Australia by the balls. They've got Europe by the ball. They've got all the control of all these governments somehow. I wonder how they got control.
0: Well, it wasn't blackmail, if that's what you're thinking. That's the low IQ take, Jimmy. The obvious one that is true.
1: You know, they wrote that book about how Trump was squelching the Epstein files, and they had a secret meeting in the Situation Room without Trump about it. Mm-hmm. And the people who wrote the book had the audio tape from that secret meeting. Mm-hmm. Where do you think they got that audio recording in the United States President's Situation Room? Mm-hmm. Where do you think they got that from? You think they got that from Uganda? Where do you think they got that from? Israel. And that's them letting Trump know, we got you. That's how they got Bill Clinton, because they had the recordings of him talking to what was her name? Yeah, Monica Lewinsky. And they've got everybody. So if Monica Lewinsky wasn't sent there as a honeypot, they didn't need to send her. They got her. They got the recordings. They knew it.
0: Oh, everybody needs to shut up about Muslims and Haitians after the embarrassment of the Epstein thing, which should never be forgotten. Hold on to that longer than the big event that Shapiro wants you to never forget, which I haven't. I didn't forget the Holocaust or the Liberty or any of that stuff. Why is everybody else forgetting about these things and then having the nerve to talk about any other country after finding out their own country does shit like that? Do you tell yourself that it's not true? Well, you're a moron then.
1: All the voices performed today are by the one and only, the inimitable Mike McRae. He can be found at MikeMcRae.com. That's it for this week. You be the best you can be, and I'll keep being me.

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4: Very big day here at the Supreme Court, the final day of decisions, and we're watching a couple of big cases.
2: Hi, Paul Fisher.
5: Saturday in the park, I think it was the 4th of July.
2: The Supreme Court dropped some end-of-term bombshells just in time for the 4th of July.
5: Ice cream, singing Italian songs.
2: The justices went home and won't be back till the first Monday in October.
4: That's right, the opinion on birthright citizenship just came down here at the High Court, authored by Chief Justice Roberts.
2: As expected, the court rejected Trump's attempt to end birthright citizenship. Upholding the Constitution's guarantee

0: to anyone born in the U.S. And singing for
1: a song. Oh dear, what are they rule? Well, I need to read the opinion, okay? But obviously you could say that's a textualist, originalist view.
2: And that today, we learned from the Supreme Court that one thing did and still holds true, that if you are born in the United States, you are a citizen of the U.S.
0: Talk about shocking, but not surprising. It may be shocking to some that the court wasn't unanimous, but not surprising to some that the dissenters included Justices Thomas and Alito. Funny days in the park, every day's the 4th of July. And they were joined by Gorsuch. Partially joined by Kavanaugh, who said Congress could change birthright citizenship. In other words, birthright citizenship was upheld by only 6-3, and in some respects, only 5-4. The birthright ruling ran 100.

0: justices upheld state laws that say schools may ban trans athletes from girls' and women's sports teams. West Virginia AG McCuskey says it's a win for Title IX for women in sports.
1: All I know is that on the Title IX decision, we are at 9-0, and on the 6-3 side of the equal protection, the justices were very measured, the liberal justices, in discussing how this case hadn't been factually developed enough. And so this is really a huge victory for common sense. It's a huge victory for female sports.

0: House Democratic Caucus Chair Aguilar says it's a loss for equal protection under the Constitution.
1: This is unfortunate. This is a group that prides themselves on states on states' rights, and I think being a kid is hard enough these days, and for these justices and for politicians. To say that they know better is incredibly tough.

0: we tend to believe in leaving this up to local sports organizations and groups who have figured this out. The International Olympic Committee has figured this out. Where I live and where Ted lives, the California Interscholastic Federation has figured out rules of the road.
1: If I wish we never
0: I don't know why those decisions can't be made locally, and why we can't allow coaches and teachers and parents and kids to arrive at a conclusion that they can live with.
2: The analysts on SCOTUS blog say this sets the stage for a future case on whether trans athletes must be banned from women's sports teams. And another ruling in favor of unlimited campaign spending by Deep Pockets. The court threw out limits on political parties coordinating their spending directly with candidates for federal office. Once again, on the idea that wads of cash equal free speech rights and money talks.

By 5-4, the court upheld laws in more than a dozen states that mail-in ballots can still be counted even when the post office delivers them late, so long as they're postmarked by Election Day. This was a big loss for Trump, but made it likely Trump would push Congress even harder to pass his so-called SAVE Act, the voter ID law that would bar the counting of mail-in ballots that arrive after Election Day.

0: before the court ruled the Federal Reserve is special, and the independence of the Fed is crucial, and Trump could not just fire Fed Reserve Board Governor Lisa Cook without a legitimate cause. But in a companion case, the court made clear the Fed is the exception that proves the rule. A new rule that overturns decades of precedent that federal agencies have some independence. By 6-3, the justices overturned that and said that Trump could fire Rebecca Slaughter, a member of the Federal Trade Commission, without giving any specific reason.
1: I am very sad for America. Honestly, first and foremost, I'm very worried about a future where presidents like President Trump can wield this enormous grant of executive power that the president, that the Supreme Court just handed to him in order to reward his friends and punish his enemies.
0: It means Trump can fire federal regulators from any federal agency for any reason, or no reason. Except for the Fed.
1: What I'm worried about the most is the way the agencies that are going to use tools that were set up to be applied neutrally, without fear or favor, instead to create enormous fear by wielding incredible favors at the president's behest.

So yes, just in time for Independence Day, the court wiped away 100 years of regarding federal regulators making independent decisions based on their expertise. Not whether the president likes their decisions or even likes them. Refused to hear an appeal in the first E. Jean Carroll case, in which Trump was ordered to pay her $5 million for sexual abuse and for defaming her. The court let the verdict stand.

0: It's become a cliche to call each new example of Trump's words and deeds shocking but not surprising. But some of Trump's latest words and deeds are next level shocking but not surprising. Now he's throwing Republicans in Congress under the bus, right before the midterms. One of the latest cases in point, Trump suddenly pulling the plug on a ceremony to sign a new bipartisan housing bill into law. Legislation creating more housing, more affordable housing, and curbing private equity firms buying up housing in bulk to control the market. One of the few things Republicans could say they supported that actually helps consumers and addresses the issue of affordability. Trump even went so far as to badmouth the housing bill.
1: The housing bill is housing. I made billions of dollars with housing. I know housing better than anybody, maybe anywhere. It's all about the interest rate. Lower the interest rates, you can have all the housing you want. But you have to understand, I don't want to hurt people that own houses too. These people, for the first time in their lives, they have valuable houses. They become rich. I don't want to hurt them either. What you want to do is what good for everyone? Get the interest rates down. We have this numbskull that was the head of the Fed before, and he's a stupid person. And we call him too late because he was too late with the interest rates all the time. We need low interest rates. Low interest rates will solve everything. We'll solve that. Now, despite that, we're doing well with housing.
0: Trump said he won't sign the housing bill unless Congress first passes his voter ID law, a law that makes it harder to vote and imposes heavy restrictions on voting by mail.
2: Whole idea behind the SAVE Act is trying to push a mythology that our elections aren't secure, are rigged. That's not true. The problem with the SAVE Act is that they don't really care about the voter ID provision. That's not why they're pushing the SAVE Act. They care about a provision that would create a national voter list that would allow Trump to go in and take people out of it so he could claim that the wrong people voted in state elections. It's actually why a lot of Republicans in the Senate don't support the SAVE Act. Donald Trump is the most unpopular president in the recent history of this country, and so he is trying to rig the election.
0: Of course, Trump's so-called Save America ID law is all in service of Trump's election lie. That he won 2020, which he didn't, and claim future voter fraud if Democrats win the midterms, and maybe the 2020 presidential elections too.

0: Speaking of which,
1: days of drinking would never know. I just get an inkling to go on home.
0: Speaker Mike Johnson told Republicans that if Democrats win the midterms, not to worry.
1: The sun's coming up and the birds are out singing. I let myself into my pad.
0: He'll protect them from Democrats.
2: The president's family, the cabinet, his donors and friends, half of you in this room will be targeted.
1: Pithecanthropus erectus already on the CD player, and I just push that remote button to sublimity.
2: I run the protection program. I'll take care of you, okay?
1: Natural rhythms of Charles Mingus. And G.R. Monroe's and Jackie McLean.
2: We're going to win. We're going to win the midterm. Correct? All right?
1: It makes its way out the window, mingling with the traffic noises outside, you know. All of a sudden.
0: Yes, you heard that right.
1: The feeling of brief mortality.
0: Johnson said, I run the protection program. I'll take care of you. Perhaps his choice of words could have been better. But maybe that's what happens when the House Speaker sounds more like the White House Speaker. Leave it to Thomas Massie then, the Republican primaried out of office by Trump, to spend his last months in Congress calling out Trump's claims of election fraud.
3: Vote for the Save Act, but I think it's a distraction from our real problems. I think it's ironic that we control the House, the Senate, the Supreme Court, and the White House, and we're yelling election fraud. I mean, we won all the damn elections.

0: Speaking of Thomas Massey. He's not the only YOLO Republican, as in you only live once Republican, giving interviews. YOLO, because these are the Republicans who were either primaried out of a new term or didn't even run because Trump planned to primary them. But they're still in office until the new Congress is sworn in, so they have no reason to hold back for fear of Trump retaliation. You only live once. So there was YOLO Republican Senator Tom Tillis on Trump's acting director of Intel, Bill Pulte, and on Trump's false claims of voter fraud.
1: Well, first, I think you know my position on Pulte. I don't think he should be in the administration, let alone in charge of DNI. He is singularly responsible for 702 beginning to go dark. Because of a lack of confidence of him in that role. So he needs to get out. We need to get a credible person in the role. And frankly, I think ultimately we should end DNI and go back to the intelligence community, the posture that we had before 9/11. We just have to address the lapses that were addressed through DNI. I think we're past that now after 25 years. My goodness, we should be able to have interagency integration. We should eliminate the DNI, and we should eliminate Pulte from the DNI until that happens. I am concerned that we're going to continue to cast doubt on elections in November and erode what has been a 250-year tradition of a peaceful transition of power. You know, I have people telling me I need to implement the SAVE Act immediately in North Carolina in a state that has voter ID. It was passed when I was Speaker. We've enhanced it even since then. And the president's won three times. Why do I, over the next 4 months, have to try to pursue the impossible task of implementing a bill that simply can't be implemented in that time frame? Why are we doing more things to undermine our confidence in elections rather than getting the strong message out that will win for Republicans this year? Talk about the emergence and the rise of the Democrat Socialist of America. Except that the voting laws are going to be fundamentally what they are today. Win by them. Win by the good results that Republicans have produced and stop undermining the confidence in the elections. This is a bedrock of our 250-year history of success as the democracy that changed the world. Let's not mess with that between now and November.

And yet Tom Tillis says, after meeting and talking with Todd Blanche, he's inclined to vote to confirm him as Trump's Attorney General.

0: and your low Republican Senator Bill Cassidy come on down and talk about how you stood up to Trump when he came to the Senate the other day.
1: The Senate is a separate body, separate from the presidency. I think we're seeing that.
2: Do you think the president understands that?
1: I don't know if the president does. Sometimes he acts as if Congress is merely an appendage. And frankly, sometimes Congress acts like it's an appendage.

But that said, I think you got the message yesterday. Congress wants to be read in. And Congress has our rules and procedures that our founding fathers set up. And they set it up precisely so that there would not be too powerful of an institution of a presidency.

0: designed to reflect all of the American people, not just the will of one person.
1: That's being tested right now.
0: I suppose it's being tested, but hopefully we pass the test.
2: And yet, Cassidy withdrew his yes vote on invoking the War Powers Act to stop Trump's war on Iran, which seems to echo what he did on RFK Jr. being health secretary. Cassidy, who was also a doctor and vehemently opposed to RFK Jr.'s vaccine cynicism and bogus claims that the measles vaccine caused autism. Or that Tylenol in pregnancy is linked to autism.

0: Tom Tillis may be inclined to give Todd Blanche the benefit of the doubt and vote to confirm him as Attorney General. But Democrats like Jamie Raskin are a firm no.
1: Gotta beat the clock.
0: Of what Blanche has already done as acting Attorney General.
2: We have been able to move a number of things through the discharge petition process. And look, there are two parts to Donald Trump's fraudulent settlement with himself.
1: God damn, something ain't right. Night sweats fading in the middle of the night.
2: One is this $1.776 billion political slush fund money that is given to him in order to give to the Proud Boys, the Oath Keepers, the other cop-beating convicted criminals who are his private militia. The other part of it is an absolute amnesty, a self-pardon for him, his family, and all of his businesses. Not just from criminal prosecution, but from
1: found the ripples. It's facing time. The sin is slew. Self-checkout line.
2: Civil prosecution. It goes further even than the Supreme Court's decision to immunize him from criminal prosecution for felonies that he commits in office. So, the Attorney General has said, oh, it's not moving forward.
1: Baby in

0: Of course, you know, if you're in a car and you're at a stop sign, you're not moving forward, but 5 seconds later you are. And the minute, you know, anybody looks away, they're going to be moving forward with this. They already gave millions of dollars to Michael Flynn, to Carter Page, to the family of Ashley Babbitt. And this is what they want to do. It's like, you know, who wants to be a mega millionaire? And so we need to put it into law that they cannot use our money like this. It's completely unconstitutional both to give the president any money beyond his salary in office, but also to give anybody money in order to compensate them for insurrection.
1: Hello, I'm Dan Rather, and you're listening to What's the Frequency, Kenneth? With musical host Paul Fisher in New York City.

0: funny thing happened to private equity billionaire Leon Black when he showed up to give voluntary testimony to the House Oversight Committee on his ties to Jeffrey Epstein.
1: I was speaking to myself again just yesterday.
0: When he stopped giving voluntary answers, he was slapped with subpoenas and ordered to return at a later date.
1: Just saying that I have a better soul out here for you.
0: Especially when he was asked to explain NDAs, non-disclosure agreements, with a number of women.
1: And I'm gonna throw my arms around the world someday. Surrender this.
2: I have just issued two subpoenas to Mr. Black. One for all the NDAs that he is party to, and second for a deposition on July 16th. So this is a result of refusing to answer specific questions about the NDAs and the terms.
1: I was walking by myself again just yesterday.
2: We believe that information is vital.
1: Wandering through the back roads of my mind.
2: To our investigation.
1: Saying that I have a soul out here for you.
3: There are real accusations and there are survivors who have accused Mr. Black of horrific things. He gave Jeffrey Epstein approximately $150 million. We still do not know for what.
1: Language between us wherever I go.
3: And so to issue subpoenas for those NDAs and the documents, and also for Mr. Black to appear under oath. Answering questions and on video is incredibly important. So I just want to add that I completely support the chairman, completely support this decision, and it's a way of getting all the information.
4: Can you talk to the unprecedented nature of this? I mean, we've heard from you guys during these closed door interviews, but we haven't seen a point where you had to come out.
3: There's no question that as soon as this interview started, that the witness was not going to answer critical questions. When you ask questions about NDAs that relate directly to women and possible abuse, and you're unwilling to answer questions, I think we got to elevate this. And the reality is that Mr. Black was unwilling to have an important conversation. And so the subpoena for the documents and the subpoena for him to appear were absolutely the right moves and the right decision. The tone is that he's not answering questions. And this is someone that's central to the investigation and central to what we understand is real abuse. And so who gives Jeffrey Epstein $150 million and for what? Why are there NDAs with multiple NDAs from what we understand, and you're unwilling to answer any questions about them? So he needs to come in under oath, and I'm glad that's going to happen.
0: I think it's fair to ask what sort of precedent this might set when acting AG, now Trump's official nominee for AG, Todd Blanche, sits down for a voluntary interview with the Oversight Committee.

0: some of these children have been born here and their parents were not. You got to think about how long TPS has been in effect for Haitians, you know, since the earthquake. So it's scary, and it's just the thought of my community being ripped apart is terrifying.
1: I think it's the president that should show gratitude and understand the roots of who he is, you know, never forget his facticity, because he claimed to be a good Christian. He got also religious leaders who even went to the White House to pray over him and quoting the Bible all the time. We got to lead by example.

It's been a few days, but let's not forget the High Court's two end-of-term decisions on migrants. In one, the justices said migrants seeking asylum who were stopped at the Mexican border cannot make an asylum claim because they haven't legally arrived in the U.S. In the other, the court said Trump and DHS can revoke temporary protected status for hundreds of thousands of Haitians and Syrians, and by implication, other migrants from other countries with temporary protected status, and deport them, even if they lived here for decades.

0: Homeland Secretary Mark Rain Mullen says, yes, that's what it means.
1: Will they be all deported back to their home countries, Haiti and Syria? And when will these deportations start? Will it be immediately?
2: Well, Jake, first of all, temporary protective status was never intended to be permanent. And there's a lot of people that came over here 15, 20 years ago underneath TPS that's already changed their status. The whole time these individuals have been here underneath the temporary protective status, they could have applied for a visa, they could have applied for LPR, they could have applied for different directions. But the status itself can be ended in its name itself by saying temporary.
0: When Mullen was asked about the State Department's warning that it's unsafe for Americans to even travel to Haiti, Mullen said, well, that warning was only for Americans. No, really.

0: knows, the mass deportations won't be good for Americans either.
1: Well, I think it's a mistake for a number of reasons. First of all, we go back to what you were just discussing. You cannot fly into Port-au-Prince today. U.S. carriers are prohibited from going in there. They've extended that ban. Federal officials, the United States, have extended that ban into September now. And, you know, it's been there for a long time. The reason they can't go in there is because these gang leaders who control a good part of Haiti today shoot at the planes when they come in.

place. Just this last week, several more school children were killed just because gangs were shooting back and forth. The gangs control a significant part of Haiti, so it is clearly not safe. Anybody who has followed Haiti over a long, extended period of time knows that it's worse than it has, frankly, ever been, and certainly in recent memory. But the other point is, it is not in the United States' interest, certainly not in Ohio's interest, to have people who are working every single day, who are supporting a family, who are buying houses, fixing up old houses, starting businesses, and then put deep roots in this country and really are contributing, and yank them out. I mean, look at what the mayor of Springfield says. Mayor says that is a huge, huge mistake. They're contributing. Rob Rue says they're contributing greatly. Mistake to do that. I would cite also the two Ohio congressmen who have probably the most patience, Republicans who have the most patience in their district, voted in favor of the extension of TPS. So what I would hope that the Trump administration would do is reconsider this. Look at how it's going to impact states like Ohio.

In Ohio, the Haitians are working primarily in manufacturing. They're also working in the food area. But if you look at where they're working across the country, probably the most important area they're working is in healthcare. It's Haitians who many times are taking care of your mom or your dad who has Alzheimer's. Taking care of family members who might be in a nursing home. And to say we're going to pull all of those out, it's just not in our own self-interest.

It seems that I was greatly mistaken. To see how folks who would keep the president accountable, how they side with him on everything that he says. Everything that he does.

which means there is no check and balance. The president has that free way in front of him to do whatever he wants to do, unfortunately. And most of the time to a minority group of people.

0: Or maybe there's a storm and then the storm instantly stops within a second.
1: It says temperatures are expected to climb to 41 degrees Celsius.
2: The latest heat wave brought record high triple-digit temperatures to Paris. So hot, they closed the Eiffel Tower during peak heat.
0: It's like a fixed thing for, you know, a long point of time. So.
3: Well, as you just mentioned there, at least half of the French population has been placed under a red heat alert. That is the highest heat warning here in France. Dozens of other regions placed under orange alert, the second highest warning. Highest temperatures expected to hit across past parts of western France.
0: Start the idea of people believing that the Earth is round and the planets are round.
3: And of course, there have been other serious consequences too. You have hundreds of schools which have been closed across the country. I spoke to teachers over the weekend who told me that already last week, when temperatures hadn't reached their peak,
0: studied the space of space and have realized that you can actually.
3: They arrived in classrooms that were so hot that it was simply impossible to continue giving their students classes. So that, of course, has knock-on effects on parents of children as well, who have to take time off work to look after their kids.
0: You are what belief you are, and you're even locked into that eternity.
3: And of course, there's also the impact on transport. I'm standing in front of a Gare du Nord, as you mentioned, one of Paris and France's busiest railway stations.
0: I don't know your beliefs, and it don't really matter, because at the end of the day, when you...
3: But as Jean Castex, the head of the SNCF, France's national rail operator, said in a press conference on Sunday evening, the problem is that France's rail infrastructure simply isn't equipped and wasn't designed to handle the kind of heat we're seeing now. It wasn't the rails weren't designed to handle heat of up to 40 to 50 degrees Celsius. Neither were the overhead cables or the signalling. So it's for those reasons that you're likely to see a lot of disruption on the railway services today and further on in the week.
2: And it coincided with a first-of-a-kind climate change decision from a court in Paris. French company Total Energies was ordered to turn over data on the climate impact of its products by those who use them and to draw up a plan to address it. But the order stopped short of ordering the company to take action to reduce emissions or cut production, at least for now.
4: Tonight, the breaking news here, this life-threatening heat now moving in. Extreme heat warnings across much of the country tonight.
2: On this side of the Atlantic, where heat waves are already in progress,
4: Kansas all the way to the Northeast,
2: you still won't hear Trump's NOAA or Weather Service talk about climate change. Not even when they announced this year's return of El Nino, could be among the strongest, possibly even the strongest ever on record, triggering weather extremes from heat and drought in some places, torrential rains and flooding in others. So you'd hardly expect NOAA and the Weather Service to talk about climate changes generating more and hotter heat waves in Europe. So the New York Times and other news outlets went looking elsewhere for an explanation. Turns out Europe is warming faster than any other continent, according to Climameter, a science group studying links between global warming and weather extremes. Heat waves in Europe have become more common. Before 1989, you had one, say, every 5 years. Now it's at least every year.

0: And like other heat domes, it doesn't cool off at night. Data from climate scientists at the Swiss University in Zurich found one heat wave followed another heat wave. Because the first one dries up the land, so the sun heats up the air, triggering the next heat wave.
1: Timothée now does this every evening. He's using his fan to try and expel as much hot air as possible. It's 36 degrees Celsius in his apartment.
2: You can really feel the heat. It's suffocating. It's even worse than it is outside.
1: Many people are heading outside to find relief where they can.
3: It's a slightly more open space here, which traps the heat less than stone buildings.
4: Maximum temperatures at this time of year should be around 20 to 25 degrees Celsius most of the time. At the moment, temperatures aren't dropping below this, even at night. Sometimes we aren't even going under 25 degrees. It's remarkable.
5: C'est vraiment remarquable.
1: The nights are set to remain extremely hot, with temperatures around 30 degrees Celsius.
6: It's a tall mountain.
1: In some areas.
0: As usual, greenhouse gases are blamed for it. And studies, including research from the Potsdam Institute for Climate Impact, found a specific change high above the northern hemisphere. Namely, the jet stream has split into two branches, and the double jet stream is lasting longer, producing hotter heat waves that last longer, and heat domes that just don't go away.
7: I think it's important to stay hydrated.
6: Might as well take it and see.
8: Horrible. It's not very nice. There's no shades. You've got no let up. Yeah, you see it out here, it's baking.
9: And are you taking any precautions to manage the conditions?
8: Just drink water. That's all you can do, really.
6: But you just don't ask why. There'll be this look on your face wishing someone that
9: it can. Any sign of potentially clocking off early today if it gets too hot?
6: Be this look on your face seeing me standing there at the top of life's lonely.
8: I doubt it. As long as the panels go winning, we might be going home early, but yeah, there's work to be done.
10: Absolutely terrible. No air conditioning in this vehicle. Obviously, I might be getting my car. Get the air conditioning on it.
9: Are you taking any extra precautions to manage the weather?
10: Ice one. Put it in the freezer last night. To go keep cool, rehydrated.
11: What did you say?
12: Can we ask who you were meeting with this afternoon?
11: Which is it?
12: Who were you meeting with this afternoon?
11: Oh, nobody.
12: You weren't meeting with the speaker, you were in.
11: Oh, God, no.
12: So what are you doing up here?
11: Oh, just walking.
12: No meetings in particular?
11: None that I'm going to tell you about.
12: Tomorrow's going to be a big day at the court, huh? Final day of decisions?
11: Oh, I guess so.
12: You want to give us a sneak peek of some of the decisions?
11: Nope.
12: But you can't tell us why you're up here today, who you're meeting with? Who are you meeting with, sir? Were you up here for any particular reason? No info on who you may have been meeting with? Anyone in House GOP leadership? That's who has offices in there. any matters you were up here discussing? Any comment on today's decisions and the end of the Supreme Court term?
11: You have good questions.
12: And any comment on the end of the term?
11: You have good questions.
12: Do you want to answer any of them? Any comment at all?
5: Thank you, sir.
12: Thank you, sir.

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0: The Atlantic slave trade was the largest and most elaborate maritime and commercial venture in all of human history. Between 1492 and about 1870, approximately 18 to 19 million Africans were carried from their motherland, Africa, in chains by Europeans to the Americas and forced to work as slaves on sugar, coffee, coca, and cotton plantations, in gold and silver mines, in rice fields, or in the house as servants. Ladies and gentlemen, by popular demand, on Friday, July 3rd, 2026, prior to the start of America's 250-year anniversary celebration, join the 29 times award-winning Midnight Ravers from 12 midnight to 5 a.m. as we proudly present our five-hour special, Slave, Days of Blood, Days of Tears. 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
4: Yeah, it is 2 minutes after 4 a.m. And the program you just heard, What's the Frequency, Kenneth, comes your way next week. And at it is July 2nd. That is, we are in the seventh month and the second day of the seventh month of the year. We're more than halfway through. And welcome to Burn Baby Burn with Lister Hugh and Lowe. And we'll do it like this.

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I beg. 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

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It is 4:31 a.m. In New York City, and today is July 2nd, and coming up later will be What's Going On Thursdays with Frenchie Davis. Don't miss that. A good way to begin your day right after Burn Baby Burn with Lister Hugh and Lowe. And as I mentioned, WBAI, we are listener-sponsored, non-commercial radio, meaning we depend on you, the listener, for money. 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Don't think twice about it. Just do it. And besides becoming a WBAI buddy, you can also send checks or money orders payable to WBAI Pacifica. That is WBAI Pacifica on the pay to line, and mail it to WBAI Radio, 388 Atlantic Avenue, Brooklyn, New York, 11217. And also, you can give us a call like right now at 3. I hope I didn't give out the wrong address. The mailing address is 388 Atlantic Avenue, Brooklyn, New York, 11217. The phone number is 833-WBAI-NYC. Did I say that right? I hope it is. It is 833-922-4692. 833-922-4692. You call that number, leave your name clearly, your telephone number, one digit at a time, please, and very clearly. And I promise somebody will get back to you. And, Lister is good. And where do we go from here? I think this looks right, right as well.

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It is 3 minutes after 5 a.m. right here in the People's Republic of Brooklyn. That's where we're there. And this program is Burn Baby Burn with Lister Hugh and Lou, and the occupation continues. Now, if the first time you heard reggae music, it was on the radio, please thank Lister for that, because he was the person being refused. Yeah, people, get out of here with that. But it's all over the place, and they're begging now. The people refused are now begging. But so it's 4 minutes after 5 o'clock. I remember WBAI is listener sponsored non-commercial radio. That means we depend on you, the listener, for our financial resources, and we do hope that you'll take that seriously, like very seriously, and give us some money, support us. And you can do that in one of these ways. Number one, and the best way, become a WBAI buddy. That means each month you will commit to making a set amount of money that you will be donating by way of your debit or credit account. And you can do that by going right now, this minute, immediately to buddy.wbai.org. buddy.wbai.org, or you can give us a call like this instant, like right now. Nobody will is here to answer the phone, but if you're kind and leave your name very clearly and your telephone number again very clearly and one digit at a time, please. No 4922. None of that stuff. Just 4922. Okay? And somebody will get back to you. And that number that you can call like immediately right now is 388-922-4692. Or you can write a check or money order made payable to WBAI Pacifica. WBAI Pacifica on the pay to line, and mail to WBAI Radio, 388 Atlantic Avenue, Brooklyn, New York, 11217. It is 7 minutes after 5 o'clock. Coming up at 6, What's Going On Thursdays with Frenchie Davis. Always interesting. Make you think, you know what I mean? So that is one. And then I played earlier. I'm a reggae rocker. Inner Circle did that song. And I'm just saying, if you have dreadlocks, please call them dreadlocks. Don't call them locks. Locks are a lie. They claim that, number one, somebody wrote that it was dreadful
and wherever they did it, they call here dreadful as we emerge from slave ships. And it only made impact in Jamaica. Or somebody called it dreadful. Dreadlocks, that is, called dreadlocks dreadful. And it only, some place in Africa they saw it, most likely Kenya, if I get the story right. And for some reason, the only people in the world who call them dreadlocks, Jamaicans. That is where the word is from. So have some mercy. Call them dreadlocks with pride. And I guess this is a good song to play right here.

99.5 FM, WBAI New York, and on the internet at WBAI.org. It is 5:34 and a half. This program is Burn Baby Burn with Lister Hugh and Lowe. And coming up at 6 o'clock will be Frenchie Davis with What's Going On Thursday. For today, Thursday, July 2nd, 2026. We're in the 6th, 7th month of the year. Now, just stay tuned. And I just want to thank you very much for tuning in. I hope it was good for you. And we'll see you next week at 4 a.m. following What's the Frequency, Kenneth. And great. Have fun. Enjoy the holiday. But remember, freedom is not selfish. And you cannot be free while you're holding someone else in bondage and denying people their human rights. So the 4th of July is more about white people in America being free of white people in Europe to set up the same system. And it is just that they wanted to control it. Alright? It's basically that. That is, I can't want freedom and have at the same time colonies and refuse to do anything to help those colonies to be free. Nonetheless, what is that? Oh, this. Justice.

0: The Atlantic slave trade was the largest and most elaborate maritime and commercial venture in all of human history. Between 1492 and about 1870, approximately 18 to 19 million Africans were carried from their motherland, Africa, in chains by Europeans to the Americas and forced to work as slaves on sugar, coffee, coca, and cotton plantations, in gold and silver mines, in rice fields, or in the house as servants. Ladies and gentlemen, by popular demand, on Friday, July 3rd, 2026, prior to the start of America's 250-year anniversary celebration, join the 29 times award-winning Midnight Ravers from 12 midnight to 5 a.m. as we proudly present our five-hour special, Slave, Days of Blood, Days of Tears. 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
1: 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Welcome to Flight 995 here. What's going on? Hello, passengers. I'm your pilot, Frenchie Davis, here every pre-Thursday. Welcome to Flight 995. I want you to fasten your seatbelts when you get on board. We are taking off directly into the weather today. The very hot, hot, hot weather today. You know, my bar cart is going to come through. It's a 5-drink flight, but of course we have your usuals. We have your teas. We have your water. We have your ginger. We have your honey. We are ready. We are live. 1-212-209-2877. That's 1-212-209-2877. We'll be in the air until 8 a.m. National news will fly over at 7 a.m. And my bar cart, you know, I always have to make a couple of special drinks for us. So today's specials are the Dred Scott. There's no glass, no ice. You know how we don't really like ice here. No constitutional rights either. Served since 1857 by a Supreme Court that declared Black Americans enslaved and free alike have no rights which the white man is bound to respect. Cannot be used to sue in federal court, cannot testify against the white people, ingredient list, zero personhood, zero citizenship, and the Supreme Court's unanimous blessing, still somehow being referenced in 2026. So that's why I decided to bring the Dred Scott drink on this flight. We also have the 3/5 drink again. That's poured at about 60% full. You pay full price. You count for less. The people who benefit from your existence wrote the recipe. You had no vote on the ingredients. Served since 1787 by the Constitutional Convention, where enslaved people were measured not as human beings, but as political currency for the men who owned them. Pairs well with being told this country was founded on freedom. I also have the Thomas Descent. You know, I had to serve this up today. It's a Black man's recipe, citing Black American history, arguing that the constitutional amendment written specifically to give Black people citizenship should not be used to protect the children of immigrants. Contains 91 pages of originalism and a sudden and convenient interest in race-conscious jurisprudence from the court's most vocal opponent of race conscious jurisprudence and what Justice Ketanji Brown Jackson called a surprising pivot. Best served cold without self-awareness. I also have the Stand Your Ground. Different proof depending on who orders it. Now, if you are white and kill a Black person, your shooting is rude justifiable 36% of the time. If you are Black and kill a white person, only 3% of the time, like Marisa Alexander, a Black woman fired a warning shot at the ceiling, no injuries, and was sentenced to 20 years mandatory minimum. But George Zimmerman killed Trayvon Martin and walked free. Same law, different America, available in more than 30 states. Want to let you know that I'm serving it on this flight. And lastly, my last special drink is called the Birthright. It's a real one. The 14th Amendment version, the Wong Kim art version, confirmed today, yesterday, 6-3 in Trump v. Barbara, with Chief Justice Roberts writing for the majority, contains 128 years of precedent, the specific intent to overturn Dred Scott, and the guarantee that anyone born on American soil is an American citizen, regardless of their parents' immigration status. This drink is not a privilege. It's a right. The Supreme Court says so. Again, glad we cleared that up. So, yeah. But also, can we have a special drink? I was not prepared to have this drink on board. This is a bit of a surprise. But I think we should have it. This is a special today. It's called the Major Jason Watson drink. Have you heard about Major Jason Watson? Because I tell you, the mainstream media is doing everything that they can. They are scrambling. They are scrambling to cover, or should I say, to cover up what occurred yesterday. U.S. Air Force Major, who basically has more experience than the Vice President of the United States, Major Jason Watson, was arrested yesterday while demonstrating at the Capitol for the impeachment and the imprisonment of President Kankles, Donald J. Trump. Capitol Police said they arrested Major Watson for demonstrating on the Capitol steps, which is against the law unless the demonstrator is with a member of Congress. Major Watson was initially accompanied by Representative Al Green, Texas Democrat, after an impeachment press conference led by the Removal Coalition. It's a grassroots organization. And when the congressman left the area, police officers told Major Watson to stop his demonstration or he would be arrested. So, when an active duty military officer has risked his entire, I believe, a 17-year career, I need you to understand where we are now. May we honor this man, may we toast this man, his real bravery, a true patriot. Hats off to you. We salute you. Your GoFundMe should already have $1 million in it. May safety and blessings find you. You are a true patriot and American hero. So this morning, I want to talk about the Supreme Court of the United States, who ruled 6-3 in Trump v. Barbara birthright citizenship stance. Anyone born on American soil is, in fact, an American citizen. The 14th Amendment means what it has said since 1868. Chief Justice John Roberts wrote the majority opinion. The court reaffirmed the 128-year President of the United States v. Wong Kim Ark and struck down President Trump's executive order that sought to deny citizenship to children of undocumented immigrants and temporary visa holders born in this country. The order is officially dead. But 323,000 children born in the United States each year to immigrant parents will continue to be citizens at birth as they always should have been. This is a real win, and we're going to name it as one. But here's the altitude I want to fly at today. That win, that 6-3 ruling, came from the same institution that in 1857 ruled that Black Americans, whether enslaved or free, had no rights which the white man was bound to respect. The same institution that in 1896 said separate but equal was constitutional. The same institution that in 2013 gutted the Voting Rights Act. The same institution that just 5 days ago ended temporary protective status for 350,000 Haitians and Syrians with a ruling that said courts cannot even ask whether the decision was driven by racial hatred. So here's the question that will carry this entire flight. What is the difference between a right and a privilege? Who in this country is born into their rights automatically? The way the air is simply there when they take their first breath. And who is born into a country that has spent 250 years deciding on a case-by-case basis whether to honor what the Constitution already says they are owed? This is not a rhetorical question this morning. It is a 255-year question that the United States has never answered honestly. And in just 2 days, this country is going to celebrate its 250th birthday with fireworks made in China. So before those fireworks go up, I want to take this flight through the full history of who this country's legal system was built to protect, and who it was built to exclude, and who has spent every generation since 1776 asking for permission to access what should have been theirs from the very beginning. 1-212-209-2877. That's 1-212-209-2877. I hope you're up for this flight with me this morning. I want to ask you, what does birthright citizenship ruling mean to you personally? Does it feel like a victory, like something that should have never been questioned, like a win that arrives with too many asterisks, though? I want you to call in. Let's talk about birthright citizenship. Let's talk about who has rights and who just has a few privileges. I want to visit this today. Let's fly over this discussion today. Let's wake up together, lay it all out. We'll talk about Clarence Thomas and Ketanji Jackson Brown. I'm looking forward to flying with you this morning. 1-212-209-2877. And we're going to kick it off with a little shotgun this morning, and we'll be back to help get you on this flight. Take a listen.

0: Come on, Shotgun. Welcome to Flight 995. This is what's going on here on WBAI 99.5 FM. I am your pilot, Frenchie Davis, flying over these turbulent skies in this very hot weather. But we're going to get moving to it anyway. Our phone lines are open. We are live. We are happy to get you aboard at 1-212-209-2877. That's 1-212-209-2877. The lines are light, so just step right on up with your luggage or your baggage. And I also want to discuss, what's in the black box, right? Every flight has a black box. Should something happen, it records everything, right? And so flight recorders capture what happened, not what was supposed to happen. But here is what the SCOTUS black box contains chronologically. Let me lay the historical black box history for you. So 1857, you had the Dred Scott versus Sanford case. The Supreme Court ruled unanimously that Black Americans, enslaved and free alike, were not and could never become U.S. citizens. Chief Justice Roger Taney wrote that Black people had no rights, which the white man was bound to respect. Fast forward 1865, the 13th Amendment abolishes slavery, except as punishment for crime. The prison system immediately fills with Black men on fabricated charges. Convict leasing begins. Slavery continues under a different name. That's also written into the black box. 1868, you have the 14th Amendment. That's written specifically to overturn Dred Scott, grant citizenship to all persons born or naturalized in the United States. That's equal protection, due process, written into the black box. 1870, the 15th Amendment, the right to vote shall not be denied based on race, poll taxes, literacy tests, grandfather clauses, white primaries, and murder immediately follows. 1883, the civil rights cases. Which you would have think you wouldn't need because you already have the 14th Amendment, which said equal protection and due process. But here we are, 1883. Civil rights cases begin. The Supreme Court strikes down the Civil Rights Act of 1875. Says the 14th Amendment prohibits state discrimination, but does not require the federal government to prohibit private discrimination. Jim Crow can now be enforced privately. 1896, Plessy versus Ferguson. Separate but equal is constitutional. Jim Crow is the law of the land. Black Americans are legally forced into inferior facilities, inferior schools, inferior hospitals, inferior everything. Sound familiar? Are we living here now? 1901 and 1922, you have the Insular Cases, a series of rulings denying full constitutional rights to residents of U.S. territories, justifying the decisions of the presumed racial inferiority of alien races and savage tribes, Puerto Rico, Guam, the Philippines, 1944. Korematsu versus United States, the Supreme Court upholds Japanese American internment camps, just like we are upholding these migrant and immigrant camps, aka concentration camps, accepting the government's racialized justification based on ancestry. Let's move it a little forward. 2013, Shelby County versus Holder. The Supreme Court guts the Voting Rights Act. Preclearance requirement. States with documented histories of racial discrimination can now change their voting laws without federal approval. The floodgates open immediately. So this has been a setup. 2023, SFFA versus Harvard. The court strikes down race-conscious affirmative action in college admissions. The Equal Protection Clause now means colleges cannot consider the race of a student in admissions. but can consider legacy status, donor connections, and athletic ability. 2026, the court guts Section 2 of the Voting Rights Act. Justin Kagan in dissent. Section 2 is now all but dead. 2026, Mullen v. Doe. The court rules 6-3. The courts cannot review the DHS's secretary decision to end temporary protected status. 350,000 Haitians rejected their argument that racial animus drove the decision. Courts do not get to ask why. 2026, Trump v. Barbara. The court rules 6-3 to uphold birthright citizenship, reaffirming the 14th Amendment citizenship clause. So the black box does not lie. The instrument panel of this country's legal history is all there. And I needed to share it with you as a reminder. Because right now we voted someone in as president because of who people liked, and who people like will get you further than who is qualified. It shows a court that has expanded rights when it was convenient, contracted them when it was politically useful, and consistently found sophisticated constitutional arguments for doing whatever the ruling racial majority of the country wanted at that moment. Today's ruling is real, but it does not erase what is in the black box. So I need to ask you now, do you think that the Supreme Court justice should have term limits? And how do you feel about birthright citizenship now? 1-212-209-2877. That's 1-212-209-2877. We are ready to accept all passengers. And I want to begin with our first passenger. Good morning, passenger. What's your name and where are you flying in from?
1: Hello.
0: Hi, welcome. Good morning.
1: Hi, hello. I was listening to you a couple of days ago, and you had mentioned something about Leopold II, and I really want to thank you for educating me because I had heard nothing like about this, nothing about him, and it was horrifying, and I just want to really thank you for educating me, really.
0: Wow. But you're not the first or the only to not be familiar with these hidden histories. So thank you. And this is why I like to reiterate these histories. One, because how could you know? You wouldn't have been taught this in school.
1: No, definitely not.
0: These are not the conversations that we usually have on the train. these are not the conversations that we have in the United States. And
1: No.
0: for reference, what I discussed on Tuesday was the colonial power impact on
1: Right.
0: FIFA. And if we look at FIFA and in the World Cup, you can see how the colonial powers took over indigenous countries and Africa and small islands. And those players represent the impact of colonial powers. And so as the Congo is playing, I believe for its first time in FIFA history on this stage, I wanted to remind people of the history of Leopold from 1885 to 1908, who personally owned the Congo Free State as his private possession, but not as a colony of Belgium. And he did sacrifice and kill over 10 million Congolese souls.
1: It is incredible. And once again, I want to thank you for informing informing me all about this. And in fact, I even got a book. It's called The Ghost of Leopold II, which really documents this. And it really opened my eyes to something that I never ever heard about, to be honest.
0: And again, I thank you, because that means that bringing these old histories to the light makes a difference, and I am grateful for that. And you know, at some point, this history even will be rewritten. And as we embark on July 4th, this administration, and celebrating 250 years of this country, has already decided to erase the enslavement history of this country. And so with that being said, again, you know, there will be generations who will say, wow, I did not know. Think of the children right now that are coming up right now that will say, you know, I did not realize it was so bad. I was not familiar with the enslavement history of America. Imagine that. Imagine that.
1: No, it was what I've been reading about. And of course, it is really astounding. I mean, it really is grotesque. It was awful. So anyway, but once again, thank you for informing me. And thank you very much, really.
0: I thank you, passenger. And what's your name?
1: Lawrence.
0: Lawrence, thank you. I want you to fly with us again. And before I send you over to first class, my flight attendants are ready to serve you. Can you tell me what you like to sip on this morning?
1: Well, you know something? It's extremely hot, so I am going to get a glass of water.
0: Yeah, they're going to force us to have some ice this morning, because it is
1: good, good. No, that's
0: very
1: absolutely perfect.
0: This is the first time I'm demanding ice. I'm demanding ice in a long time. Thank you, Lawrence.
1: I might even pour it over my head.
0: I'm with you. We might have to go back to opening up the fire hydrants today. So please stay hydrated and please stay safe. Thank you so much, Lawrence. Let's get the passenger on board. 1-212-209-2877. That's 1-212-209-2877. Yes. Lawrence is referring to my segment on Frontline Voices on Tuesday. So if you want to go back and listen to that episode, please return to our archives. And let's get another passenger on board, because we don't want to leave Lawrence by himself in first class. Good morning, passenger. What's your name and where are you flying in from?
2: Hi, it's Judith from the Upper West Side.
0: Good morning, Judith, my favorite teacher. Yes, you know, we love having you on this flight. Welcome. You know, we're talking about SCOTUS. We're talking about history. And we're talking about, you know, who actually has the alienable right to be a U.S. citizen and who just has a privilege?
2: I want a 25-year limit on the Supreme Court judges and all judges that are appointed. 25 years is enough.
0: That's an interesting amount of years. Some people have suggested 10, but that's interesting. What do you think are the advantages or disadvantages to having a term limit of 25 years?
2: It's the best years, if they're picked at the right time. It's the best years of a person's life when they. And their sound and mind and body, and beyond that, it makes no sense to hold people on long. We need to have a proper working age. I think we need that all over the place, except for Bernie. Bernie should work forever. But
0: we have to find a better use for our public servants that want to continue to serve, But still need to make space and not gatekeep the sacred spaces. As I've said before, we do have 25 congresspersons that are over the age of 80. I don't know how many times that Mitch McConnell can die and come back to life, my Jesus. But it is time that he step down and not continue to gatekeep. It has been time. It was time many years ago. And, Clarence Thomas has been on the Supreme Court for 34 years. He was confirmed at the age of 43, even while allegations of sexual violence lay upon him. But he can serve until he is 90 or 95 years old, which shaping constitutional law or half a century on the base of a lifetime appointment. That's why I say that 25 years is a really interesting number. But do you think that that would reduce partisan influence in nomination, excuse me, in nominations?
2: Well, we have a problem right now because the judges that have been selected by the extreme right wing are extreme right wingers, and they're not separated. There is no separation between judicial and the partisans. It's not right. They're not the judges that we used to have. It's just not
0: Well,
2: working.
0: but they are the judges that we used to have. That's why I listed that history from the blacks. These are the same judges of 1857. Clarence Thomas is the same judge of 1870, 1883. Robert Thomas, he's the same judge of 1901 and 1922. These are actually they've always had these biases. That's why I listed that history. I think it's really important that we remember that, the Supreme Court, dependent upon who is in office, is and they have a shadow docket, it's based on who it serves at this time. The Supreme Court is not by is not part nonpartisan.
2: Yeah, so that's really horrible. That's one of the horrors of the United States.
0: So I don't think that for me, as I examine this more, I question that is it the term limits that we need, or do we need a system that does not allow justices or any judge? And that's very difficult because we are people to be biased. How do we eliminate bias in our court system? I don't know if now, as I think about it, term limits will help, but it will always play a victim to partisan bias. So I think that's what we need to unpack more, but we'll see. I hear you, Judith. 25 years is a significant amount of time.
2: I'm also
0: But
2: upset
0: it
2: that you're
0: allows change, and
2: hoping.
0: then you're just hoping that somebody transitions or dies out, before 25 years. See, it's interesting. It's interesting,
2: Well, also, I can't tolerate this acceptance of bribes. And they've all these people all accept bribes, and then they do these horrible things. I mean,
0: And
2: look
0: not
2: at.
0: only do they accept bribes, but there is no consequence for them breaking the law.
2: No
0: So
2: consequences.
0: there's
2: Yeah,
0: no
2: this is killing
0: consequence.
2: me.
0: And there's only been one Supreme Court justice that has been impeached. So we'll talk about it more, and we'll see as all 435 congressional seats are up for re-election, and we must take out the trash, Judith. We must do the work. The work is being done right now. I see that across the landscape, and we must continue to do that. So thank you so much. I'm going to send you over to first class and get some more passengers on board with you and Lawrence. Can you tell me what you like to sip on this morning?
2: Rage and frustration over ice.
0: Rage and frustration over ice. I got you. I got you. Flight attendants coming right over. Judith, thank you for flying with me this morning.
2: Lovely. Thanks for your work.
0: And let's get another passenger on board. 1-212-209-2877. That's 1-212-209-2877. We're talking about SCOTUS, the Supreme Court Justice, the history of Supreme Court decisions, and who has rights and who has privileges in this country. I welcome a new passenger on board. Good morning, passenger. What's your name and where are you flying in from?
3: You speaking to me?
0: Yes, welcome aboard.
3: Oh, what's up, young lady? I just called to say you are the truth. That, like, all those days where you're thinking nobody cares, rethink it. You're so firm. It's just you, the truth. Like, literally, you're one of the strongest. I can't even put it into words. I listen to you talk almost every day, and you're just such a good soul, such a good person. And remember, my grandma would say, keep your hands in God's hands and don't worry about a thing.
0: Well, Ashe, Ashe, keep your hands in God's hands. I love that. That is so beautiful. Talk to me about the topic today, as well as we're flying over. I want to know, what are your thoughts about birthright citizenship, or do you think that the
3: Well, I mean, I
0: Supreme
3: think
0: Court
3: it's a
0: justice should
3: big
0: have
3: thing
0: time
3: that even
0: limits?
3: to discuss that. Like, first of all, it's actually crazy when you're talking about anything about birthright citizenship. Like, okay, who belongs there, who don't, who has the right to say anything about that? I mean, please, I'm Cherokee, so I don't believe that anyone has the right seeing anybody about anything, really. You're born here, you're not born here. We're all children of God. And at the end of the day, or any part of the day, all we're supposed to do is love each other. Period. No more, no less. You know what I'm saying? How can you say, my granddaughter's father is from Honduras? So you're saying, oh, my granddaughter's, some diabolical next level. So where were they born? Let's do the mathematics. Where were you born? And who are you to discriminate against people from Mexico or from Venezuela or from Cuba or all of 54 countries in the motherland? Because it's 54 countries in so-called Africa. And I put the emphasis on so-called Africa. You know what I'm saying? My people say they African. It's ridiculous. Go read Destruction of the Black Civilization. Read the Before the Mayflower. Please do, son. It's just like people so don't take the time to, I gotta calm down. I can't even believe I'm even sitting here to you. Because really, normally I'm a private person, but I'm out on these streets of Brooklyn every day, loving on children. Do, son, brother, son. You show love out, show other people love. And that's really, it's crazy. But now I'm out here, East New York, Brooklyn. My name is Lawrence Garrett, and I ain't playing no games. I keep it playing.
0: Well, thank you, Lawrence. The Lawrences are on fire today. Maybe I just need to
3: You
0: call
3: messed
0: all the
3: up.
0: Lawrences on this flight this morning. At one,
3: Say it
0: thank
3: again,
0: you,
3: young
0: Lawrence.
3: lady. I just, because I listen to you all the time.
0: I'm
3: I've
0: grateful.
3: listened to you like more times than I can remember.
0: I'm
3: Look,
0: grateful.
3: because I say on BAI, on regular, Michael G. Haskins, I literally, But I'm saying, I'm out on these streets of Brooklyn, chilling with the kids, kicking them with them, feeding them, giving them my last dollar. Really.
0: Well,
3: All
0: Lawrence,
3: those
0: I'm
3: who
0: just going to
3: died.
0: ask one that you make sure that you stay hydrated so that you can help other people in your community and the kids. Stay hydrated. We are in some dangerous heats today,
3: Oh, you ain't
0: so
3: on the lodge. You ain't on the lodge.
0: as we fly over, I can't get us to cooler destinations just yet. But please, stay hydrated, stay safe. I want to thank you for flying with me, and
3: Yes,
0: as I'm sending you to first
3: absolutely.
0: class.
3: It's been all the work today. And because I listen to you so often, it's amazing that I actually speak with you directly. You're doing your thing. You
0: I
3: know, and I'm
0: appreciate
3: loving
0: you.
3: every second of it. And
0: Lawrence,
3: trust
0: tell
3: me,
0: me
3: those
0: what
3: days
0: tell
3: when you're
0: me
3: feeling
0: Lawrence,
3: down,
0: tell me what you're
3: no.
0: sipping on this morning.
3: A beer.
0: Oh, what kind of beer? Japanese beer,
3: You are
0: Belgian
3: lying.
0: beer?
3: What's this on your lady? What do you say?
0: I got your beer coming to you. My flight attendants are gonna take care of you right in first class. We'll
3: You
0: make
3: gotta be
0: sure to take care
3: good.
0: of you. Thank you
3: You
0: so much
3: probably
0: for
3: will.
0: flying with me, and I hope that you continue to fly with me. Thank you for your listenership. Listen, good people, we're talking about rights and privileges. You just heard from Lawrence and Judith and Lawrence this morning. We're going to pack this flight today. 1-212-209-2877. That's 1-212-209-2877. We're talking about term limits on SCOTUS. We're talking about rights versus privileges. What do you think about the decision for birthright citizenship and how Clarence Thomas has seemed to change his tune? It's very, very interesting. We're going to talk about the justices kind of going against one another and Thomas. Justice Thomas contradicting himself on the other side of this musical break. Get on the board. You're welcome on this flight, 1-212-209-2877. And should the Supreme Court have term limits? Let's talk about it. 1-212-209-2877. We're flying high today. Be right back. This is America. Childish Gambino. Take a listen.

Look what I'm whipping up. Yes, this is America. Thank you. We are flying. We are at 30,000 feet and climbing. Currently, we have the Lawrences on board. We have Judith on board. We want to get you on board at 1-212-209-2877. That's 1-212-209-2877. And this morning, I opened the segment with a special drink. And I just want to remind our listeners something. A miracle occurred yesterday. U.S. Air Force Major Jason Watson was arrested for demonstrating and calling for the impeachment and imprisonment of President Donald J. Trump.

0: He was part of the 2023 majority that struck down race-conscious admissions at Harvard and UNC, arguing that the 14th Amendment prohibits the government from classifying people by race. And miraculously, argued that the 14th Amendment citizenship clause was never intended to apply to the children of undocumented immigrants or temporary visa holders because it was designed as a narrow race-conscious, interesting, remedial measure specifically for freed Black enslaved people and their descendants. That is the argument. The man who has spent 3 decades, 34 years, saying the Constitution is colorblind is now saying the 14th Amendment was a color-specific provision that should not be extended beyond its original race-based purpose. 91-page dissent. I encourage you to read it. And I'm also asking a question: did he write that dissent, or did somebody else write it? I'm curious. I'm curious to know if he wrote it. Do you understand what just happened? Justice Clarence Thomas, the man who has dismantled race-conscious policy after race-conscious policy in the name of constitutional colorblindness, reached into the history of Black suffering, into the specific documented history of enslaved people being denied citizenship, and then tried to use it to argue that citizenship should be restricted. He weaponized the history of Black exclusion to argue for the exclusion of other people of color. Interesting. 1-212-209-2877. 1-212-209-2877. I want to welcome another passenger on board. Good morning, passenger. What's your name and where are you flying in from?
1: Hello.
0: Hi, good morning. Welcome.
1: Thank you. How are you doing today?
0: I am wonderful. Who are we speaking with?
1: Larry from the Bronx.
0: Thank you so much, Larry. Talk to us this morning. Enjoy the flight with us.
1: Yeah, I was just wondering, doesn't the court's ruling, run the possibility of incentivizing some people to come here with the specific purpose of having babies who will become Americans. I don't know if you remember, a few years ago, they busted a ring in, I think it was Flushing, Queens, of Chinese women who were coming here to, they had safe houses out in Flushing where they would come here already pregnant and give birth to children and then have the children automatically become quote unquote American citizens. What about that?
0: This what tell me what is wrong with it?
1: What is wrong with it? Well, just like
0: Okay,
1: I
0: and let's
1: remember
0: preface
1: that.
0: this that now the European
1: Just like I
0: colonizers
1: remember
0: came over
1: that
0: here and
1: yesterday,
0: wiped
1: kind of
0: out
1: sheep and
0: indigenous Native Americans
1: sheep
0: and had children here and claimed colonies here and created genocide here and created enslavement
1: that was
0: here.
1: different. That was different. That's you're comparing apples and oranges.
0: How so?
1: The nation was
0: Why
1: different.
0: does someone who is not indigenous to this country get to determine who gets to come to this country and who is indigenous to this
1: Yeah, but you
0: country?
1: can't go back and reverse history. That has already happened. That's already a fait accompli.
0: But Trump just flew invited the South Africans, Afrikaners specifically, the South
1: Well,
0: Africans here.
1: that's
0: How is that
1: because,
0: different?
1: yeah, that's his because he wants, to I guess have more white people come here. Because what's going on is that a lot of
0: He also has two
1: a
0: of
1: lot of
0: three immigrant wives, right? His children are immigrants, so I just want to know how is it
1: He's a
0: different? How?
1: walking contradiction. I know he's a walking contradiction, but taking him out of the equation, what I'm asking is,
0: Can we take him out of the equation? Can we take him
1: why
0: out?
1: not?
0: Why would we? Why
1: He
0: would we exempt
1: wasn't
0: him?
1: always in the equation.
0: So
1: I
0: have
1: just
0: the
1: I just
0: Chinese
1: wanted
0: done
1: to offer
0: something
1: a
0: to
1: contrarian
0: hurt
1: point of
0: other
1: view.
0: Americans here?
1: Pardon me?
0: Have the Chinese done something to hurt other Americans?

0: here?
1: It depends on who you ask.
0: Well, I'm asking you.
1: Like with any other immigrant group, they have, they come with good and bad. I think a lot of times you make the mistake of trying to deify all immigrants. All immigrants aren't good, and they aren't all bad either.
0: So, but again, I'm asking you, what would be bad about this?
1: What would be bad
0: What would
1: about?
0: innocent newborn children, how are newborn children a threat to you or this country?
1: Yeah, but then you have, the demographics can be changed so rapidly. If you look around now at, okay, say the black population is kind of like flatlined, but right now they're about 60, maybe 70,000, 70 million Latino people here. We're becoming less and less significant because of these policies of, okay, if you happen to be born here, you become a citizen automatically. But
0: How in
1: it
0: what
1: doesn't
0: way
1: happen
0: are
1: the
0: we?
1: same
0: This is
1: way.
0: an interesting conversation. In what way are we becoming less significant?
1: There's
0: It
1: less
0: is
1: of us.
0: black people who have been at the nexus of the progress of any ethnic group in this country and in the world.
1: Yeah, we fight for all the changes, and then other people come in and take advantage of
0: Why shouldn't they? Wasn't that the
1: it.
0: goal? Did black people say this was just for black people, or did they recognize the humanity of all people?
1: It's great that we recognize the humanity in other people, but do they do the same for us?
0: But are we doing this only because we expect something in return, or are we doing this out of the nature of our own humanity?
1: That's an interesting question to which I don't have a cogent answer right now.
0: Okay, I just want to remind you that it was Ireland was the first European country to divest from South Africa because they were anti-apartheid. It was 60% of the Jewish legal force that protected black people during the civil rights era and represented them legally. So
1: Yes,
0: when you
1: and
0: say that
1: then
0: they're taking advantage of us, I think that we were in conjunction and in coherence with one another, and that history has been hidden and erased. So we should be very, very cautious of
1: yeah.
0: making that
1: So I
0: accusation.
1: watched, I watched that series by Henry Louis Gates about black and Jewish collaboration during the 60s. I watched some of it.
0: So then this kind of contradicts your initial statement, does it not?
1: No, it doesn't. I don't see a contradiction. What's the contradiction?
0: Because you said that these other
1: there's a
0: ethnic
1: saying.
0: groups are taking advantage of us, and I have
1: Right.
0: highlighted where we have worked
1: Okay.
0: together
1: All right.
0: alongside of one another.
1: Let me give you an example. Let me give you an example. In the Dominican Republic, Haitians who were born on Dominican soil have been stripped of their citizenship. However, Dominicans come here, legally or illegally, have babies, and automatically their children become citizens of the U.S.
0: And did
1: How do you
0: Dominicans
1: like?
0: decide that policy, or did Spain and the U.S. decide that policy?
1: So, but why don't they
0: Can
1: advocate?
0: we
1: Why don't
0: remember
1: they
0: why
1: advocate
0: can
1: that
0: we
1: their
0: remember why
1: countries
0: Haiti
1: be?
0: is being punished?
1: Yes,
0: Why is
1: I'm
0: Haiti
1: aware of
0: being
1: the history.
0: punished?
1: I'm aware of the history of Haiti.
0: Okay, but we need to say that for our listeners who are not aware. So why is Haiti
1: Yes,
0: being punished?
1: because they became the first slave nation to free themselves, and
0: Thank you. Thank you.
1: they beat the British
0: Context
1: in the
0: matters.
1: yeah.
0: Context matters.
1: Yep. But I just wanted to throw that out there. Sometimes I could be to have a contrarian thought.
0: We
1: Everybody
0: do.
1: like
0: We do.
1: I don't want to be
0: And
1: sometimes I don't like to be part of the choir.
0: and there's listen, All voices matter here at WBAI. This is not about agreement. This is about listening and hearing one another, right?
1: I guess so, yes.
0: So we welcome it here. You'll always be welcome here on this flight, because there are other people who may share that sentiment or that perspective without considering the context and the history to it. And so I'm glad that you brought this conversation to the forefront. It is always welcome on this flight. That's what we have to talk about. So,
1: Hey, Francie. Francie,
0: Larry, I have to
1: I just
0: get
1: wanted to
0: you
1: say.
0: into first class. We're going to segue into the 7 o'clock hour. So, can you please tell me what you're sipping on? I want to make sure my flight attendants take care of you this morning.
1: Yep, if I'm flying with Frenchie, I want sex on the beach.
0: Oh, yes, you do. We got it for you. That's a classic. I love it. I love it. I love it. I got you, Larry. Make sure you fly with me again. We're going to get ready. Thank you so much. We're going to get ready for the 7 o'clock hour. We're going to continue this
1: All right. Love
0: conversation.
1: you all always.
0: Thank you so much. A
1: 1-212-209-2877
0: 1-212-209-2877 if you want to catch this flight. 1-212-209-2877. You just heard from Larry, and he was challenging birthright citizenship. Are you on the side of Clarence Thomas, or are you on the side of Ketanji Jackson Brown? I want to know. We're talking about who has rights and who actually only has privileges. Do you really have a right as a U.S. citizen? Should the Supreme Court have term limits? Judith says that they should. I want to hear from you, 1-212-209-2877. And here we go into the 7 o'clock segment. Take a listen.

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1: Hey, what's happening?
2: Brother, what's up?
1: This is a big party, man.
2: Yeah, brother, like, solid. Right on.

0: Welcome passengers, welcome passengers to flight 995 here. This is what's going on Thursday mornings. I'm your pilot, Frenchie Davis. Excited to fly with you. We're going to cut to some national news, and when we return, we're going to talk about rights versus privileges, the historical flight manifest that we'll get into, as well as the Supreme Court decision for birthright citizenship. Let's do a little national news and then we'll get some more passengers on this flight. 1-212-209-2877. That's 1-212-209-2877. I've heard from Lawrence and Judith and the other great Lawrence who needed some beer and Larry, and we want to hear from you now. 1-212-209-2877. Good morning. It's Thursday, July 2nd. Here's national news.
1: From across the nation and around the world, for Pacifica Headlines, I'm Jesse Lent. Cleanup efforts in the Ukrainian capital city of Kyiv this morning following a large-scale Russian attack overnight that killed 17 people and injured more than 90, Kyiv Mayor Vitaly Klitschko told the AP. Footage courtesy of L'Agence France-Presse. Explosions from the attack reportedly shook Kyiv for hours, with ballistic and cruise missiles and drones damaging buildings and civilian infrastructure across the city. Some residents took shelter at metro stations after the initial warning from Ukrainian President Vladimir Zelensky and other authorities were issued. According to Timur Kachenko, head of the Kyiv City Military Administration, damage was recorded in 30 locations across the city, mainly residential buildings and civilian infrastructure. Foreign Minister Andriy Sybiha called on Ukraine's allies to strengthen the country's air defenses following what he described as a, quote, night of horror in Kyiv, urging partners not to delay decisions on supplying air defense systems and missiles in a post on X. Sybiha wrote that the death toll after the attack may rise as the rescue teams continue their work. Russian officials described the attacks as retaliation for Ukrainian strikes on oil facilities. Russian bombings of Kyiv have increased in recent weeks, while Ukraine's strategy of using long-range drones to target Russian military sites and energy facilities has caused fuel shortages and disrupted supply lines across Russia. The Pakistani Foreign Ministry, whose mediators met with U.S. and Iranian officials in Doha this week, along with Qatari mediators, released a statement today that the indirect talks with Iranian and U.S. delegations in Doha have been concluded, quote, with positive progress made on issues related to aspects of the Islamabad Memorandum of Understanding. The statement added that both sides had agreed to continue peace talks following this weekend's funeral processions for former Iranian Supreme Leader Ayatollah Ali Khamenei. The website tanktrackers.com claims the ship that Iranian media reported yesterday had run aground in the Strait of Hormuz after using a, quote, U.S.-suggested route has actually been stuck in the same spot since March. Al Jazeera reports that Israeli attacks on southern Lebanon have continued despite officials from Israel and Lebanon signing a framework agreement to end hostilities last week in Washington, D.C. The news agency reports that within the past 24 hours, an Israeli drone strike targeted Nebatia al-Falka in southern Lebanon. Israeli forces also carried out controlled demolitions in Hadatha and Beit Yahoun, both villages in the Bint Jabil district near the Israeli border. An Israeli drone dropped three stun grenades on Yatir, a village in southern Lebanon near the Israeli border. According to Al Jazeera, Israel has killed 4,257 people in Lebanon and wounded more than 12,000 people since March 2nd. The Guardian reports that Hezbollah attacks have killed at least 36 Israeli soldiers in Lebanon and three Israeli civilians as the U.S. and Israel's joint war on Iran enters its 125th day. Hamas spokesperson Hazim Qassem is calling on the Arab League to convene an emergency meeting as Israeli politicians continue to publicly discuss forcibly displacing Gaza's entire population. Yesterday, Israeli Energy Minister Eli Cohen told Galei Israel Radio the country now controls nearly 70% of Gaza and that Israel's control, quote, will only continue to grow until it reaches 100%. He said Israel controlled 53% of Gaza 2 months ago, about 60% a month ago, and that figure is, quote, close to 70% today. Qasem said Israel's expansionist actions target not only the Palestinian people, but also other Arab nations, particularly Egypt.
2: I went to Boeing. I said, who has the best one? They said, Qatar. There's never been a plane like it. Frankly, we couldn't build a plane like this because we wouldn't be willing to spend the kind of money necessary. They spent top dollars.
1: President Donald Trump responds to a reporter's question just before taking his maiden voyage on a new Air Force One, a retrofitted Boeing 747-800 worth $400 million that was a gift to the president by the government of Qatar, raising ethical concerns. Footage and reporting courtesy of the AP. Instead of the light blue color scheme traditionally used for U.S. presidential aircraft, the new Air Force One is painted with Trump's preferred color scheme, a navy blue belly with red and gold stripes. Those are the latest Pacifica headlines for the Pacifica Network. I'm Jesse Lent.
3: Flight attendants, prepare for takeoff, please.
0: Yes, welcome back. Welcome back to What's Going On Here, Flight 995. I'm your pilot, Frenchie Davis. The phone lines are open at 212-209-2877. That's 1-212-209-2877. And we just crossed 7 a.m. and returned from the national news flyover. And I want to ask you a question before we get to the manifest and the history. What is a right and what is a privilege? A right is something you are guaranteed regardless of who you are, who your parents were, where you were born, or what you look like. A privilege is something extended to some people and withheld from others based on characteristics they did not choose. By that definition, I'm going to be reading to you the flight manifest for this country's history. The United States was founded by white men for white men. I don't know how they found something that already existed and discovered, because there are indigenous peoples already here. Okay, but this is not rhetorical. This is a legal history. Voting in 1789, only white male property owners could vote in most states at the founding. No women, no black people, no indigenous people, no men without property. This was the all men are created equal that the Declaration of Independence had in mind. Citizenship, 1790, Naturalization Act of 1790, the first naturalization law ever passed by the United States Congress, limited citizenship to free white persons of good character, which means I don't know how we have President Kankles here, but I don't know what's considered good character when you enslave people, but that was the law. Okay. And the first one, and passed 2 years after the Constitution. Then you have the Homestead Act, 1862, 160 acres of land, essentially free to anyone who would settle it, in theory. In practice, administer in a way that overwhelmingly benefited white Americans, while indigenous peoples were being simultaneously removed, aka genocide, from those same lands through document from those same lands. Okay, you have the GI Bill, 1944, after World War II. The GI Bill theoretically applied to all veterans in practice, but black veterans were systematically denied access to the benefits. Low-cost mortgages, college tuition, low-interest business loans through discriminatory implementation. White veterans used the GI Bill to build the American middle class. Black veterans who fought in the same war came home and were denied the same benefits. Then you also had redlining. The Federal Housing Administration formally endorsed and enforced racial segregation in housing through redlining, explicitly rating neighborhoods as undesirable for investment if they were integrated or majority Black. Okay, so when Larry talks about birthright citizenship and maybe some ethnic groups should not be here, I want you to keep our own history in mind. 1-212-209-2877. So do you feel like you have rights or privileges? I want to know. And we'll welcome another passenger on board. Good morning, passenger. What's your name and where are you flying in from?
4: Good morning. Good morning to you. My name is Hajah Worley, H-A-J-A, Worley. I'm coming from Harlem. Coming in from Harlem.
0: Harlem World, yes.
4: Say again?
0: I say Harlem World, yes.
4: No doubt. And I just want to say that I'm so happy that there are programs like you on the air. We sorely need the information that you have to give us. This is my first time calling in, my first time listening to your program. But I like what I'm hearing. I come from a radio background myself. I don't know if I can mention the station that I'm at now or not. Is that all right?
0: Sure.
4: Okay, so I'm at Harlem Radio 115. Harlem Radio 115. On 115th Street here in Harlem. And it's a compact small station put together by some brothers from the Ivory Coast. And I've been there for 3 weeks straight. I enjoy it immensely.
0: We're having some, you said your station network and all of a sudden everything got a little muddy.
4: Can you hear me now?
0: That is much better. Thank you so much.
4: Okay. All right. So in any case, there's so much going on. There's so much going on in this country, in this world. Okay, I have a strong feeling that there's something, and it's just me. Okay, something is coming out of the East. All right, there's an energy, if you will, coming out of the East that is going to help us correct some things. That is going to help us shift. Certain energies, if you will, that is going to help us. That climb that those people made on the Empire State Building yesterday.
0: Yes.
4: Was a
0: crazy.
4: Sign. Yeah, that was a sign, I believe. There are other signs. I'm seeing, I'm a Panther veteran, okay? And I'm seeing people, Caucasian people, holding up signs around the country saying power to the people. Okay, there is also a revival of the party. There's also a revival, but I could go on and on. But I don't want to waste valuable time. But I'm feeling hopeful. All right. I mean that's what President Obama, and he's still not president. That's what he was leading us to. Hope. Hope springs eternal, and all that good stuff.
0: There is a shift occurring. There is a shift occurring, and I always say there shouldn't be a blue party or a red party. There has to be the human party,
4: right?
0: And Hajah, watching as well, not only those two individuals risk their lives and. To send that message, but also Major Jason Watson risking his military career and his livelihood as well. There is a shift, and we need to support the shift, and we need to be in unison. So I thank you for being a new passenger with us. I hope it won't be the last time. I want you to continue to fly with us and call in. It is an honor to be of service here on WBAI, and I would not be here if it were not for you, the listener. So
4: Thank you so much. And you continue to do what you're doing, and as they say, make it do what it do.
0: Make it do what it do, baby. Yes, we will. Yes, we will. And before I send you over to first class, can you tell me what my flight attendants can send you to sip on this morning?
4: Oh, I've got some water. I've got some bottled water sitting here. And that's good for me right now. That's good for
0: me. All right, let's stay hydrated. That's the theme today. We're staying hydrated. Thank you so much, Hajah. I hope to hear from you again. And
4: love
0: let's get
4: and a respect. Love and respect.
0: Likewise. Thank you so much. And let's get another passenger on board. 1-212-209-2877. Do you feel hopeful? Birthright citizenship has remained after 128 years and been confirmed. But Clarence Thomas, he wasn't feeling that so much, even though he has consistently said that the court should be colorblind. But he wasn't so blind yesterday in his dissent. 1-212-209-2877. Good morning, caller. What's your name and where you flying in from?
5: Good morning, Frenchie. This is Cruz from Central Harlem.
0: Thank you so much for cruising with us this morning. Welcome aboard. Welcome aboard.
5: So I'm going to push back on your pushback.
0: Okay, let's go.
5: There you go. So the gentleman was targeting the wrong group, okay? When he mentioned the East, what he needs to be targeting is Eastern Europeans, a.k.a. the same group that you said was helping back in the 60s, long time ago, the African-American community, okay? The same group is now genociding another group for their citizenship, their birthright, their actual birthright, okay? And are doing it here by displacing us here, okay? So, again, we're looking at the wrong people. You mentioned the Afrikaners that were brought here, okay? Again, all part of the scheme. That is why Thomas somehow saw the light, okay? That, hey, we need to now, like, change our perspective, okay? So, I don't know. You know, it's like, and as far as those people, those are professional climbers. And I wish if they were going to risk their safety and other people's by going up there, they would have put something of value, okay, rather than just some peace sign. We don't need peace right now. We need consciousness and resistance. You would have whipped out all the flags maybe of all the nations that are being displaced, genocide. That would have been powerful. That's my contribution for today.
0: Well, thank you, Cruz. Let's unpack this. Just for a moment. When you say
5: yes.
0: Eastern European, because that is a large mass of groups that you're speaking, Poland, Russian, Ukraine, Lithuania, so Albania. Who are you referring to specifically?
5: Okay. Israel, the illegal state of Israel, okay,
0: is not real. Okay,
5: yes, that's my perspective on it. Right, is moving not only Palestinians, Lebanese, you know, Iranians, trying to, but ain't gonna happen, off their land. They at one point, or actually, they come here, right? They have dual citizenship. So the same thing that gentleman was accusing this Asians, Chinese, or whoever going, but here they can do that and understand how the laws work.
0: But it's not real. It's not Eastern European.
5: Yes, they are. Okay? The Europeans that were displaced during the wars, okay, were all Europeans. They are Europeans.
0: Okay, so you're talking about who settled and took over the land, because geographically, for
5: right
0: people to understand,
5: they were put there.
0: Real,
5: they
0: not.
5: Were displaced from Europe and put there by the British, who were controlling at the time, similarly to as what we do.
0: So
5: okay?
0: is your
5: worldwide.
0: Issue then with Western Europeans rather than Eastern Europeans?
5: My Europeans, period. I don't care, East, West, whatever. They all came here, right? To this place.
0: Okay.
5: Bring people from other places here to make money. Displace the ones that were here to now put new ones that they could control. Right?
0: Okay.
5: That's the name of the game.
0: Cruz, I would just say this because I do receive where you're coming from.
5: Yeah, I know. It's a sensitive topic. Real sensitive. I know I'm walking on dynamite.
0: We
5: right
0: need
5: now.
0: To be able to have those sensitive conversations.
5: Yeah. Yeah,
0: but I would just
5: it.
0: Also be mindful, like, that the governments and the oligarchs that have controlled these outcomes.
5: That's made up of people. Okay. We keep
0: correct,
5: thinking of it.
0: But
5: right,
0: are you
5: okay,
0: saying
5: yeah.
0: that we're on the same side as Trump?
5: if we keep our mouths shut, right? So are we fighting to keep the same system that has us in the state we're in, losing our rights one by one, each group being targeted in different ways? Or are we fighting on the same, to get the same
0: 70 million
5: claim?
0: People who voted for Kamala Harris said no.
5: Well, no, I think she has to, if we look closely at that platform was the same with a lighter, a nicer touch, right?
0: They're all
5: with a
0: nicer.
5: Lot of vibe behind it, right?
0: They're all nicer.
5: You need advertising, right? You need a promoter. So then it's, enticing to the group you're trying to get, right? This is all about advertising and promotion. That's why the carnival barker is there. He hustled all these people to vote for him. Okay, and that's all.
0: I just like
5: about.
0: To separate the difference between one's government and one's people.
5: Not too much.
0: I'm going to push back and say that they are not one.
5: Go ahead,
0: and the
5: push.
0: Same. But we do have work to do. There's no question. I stand by your side there. That we have work to do. But every government decision does not represent its people. That's the only thing that I'm highlighting there. So.
5: Okay.
0: But I'm with you. We have work to do. All right. I take a stand with you. I take a stand with you, Cruz. As I send you over to first class, please tell me what you like.
5: My drink is passion flower. There you go.
0: Come on, passion flower. I got you. I got your passion flower. I got a little sex on the beach and a passion flower. Okay. Miss Cruz, make sure you fly back with us again. Okay.
5: Yes. Have a good day. Bye-bye.
0: You too. Thank you. Stay hydrated. And let's get another passionate passenger on board. 1-212-209-2877. Good morning, passenger. What's your name? This is a long flight. Good morning, passenger. What's your name and where are you flying in from?
6: Good morning, Frenchie. Artie out of Queens.
0: Thank you, Artie. Welcome aboard.
6: Thank you. When you spoke about Clarence Thomas earlier, he reminds me of my father. Was World War II, and he said that him, quite a few of the guys, they had a thing. They weren't that crazy about General Benjamin O. Davis. He was the first black general and he begot the commission, I think, around 1940. And there was word that went around that supposedly he had said to someone, "I may be your color, but I'm not your kind."
0: Whoa.
6: And that stuck with him for years when he would tell me that. And I think of Clarence Thomas when I think of that. Supposedly his wife, I think when she introduced him to the family, said, "Well, he's so nice. We don't see color," I really look at him like, yeah, I'm not like the rest of you. And I think that he, like Trump, he had, down through the years, had problems with people. He didn't, for whatever reason, and he didn't care for them or whatever, and a lot of that is still today. Of course, he knew when to pull out the race card, though, when he was running, for the job he has. And
0: using affirmative action. Isn't it ironic?
6: And the, don't forget when he said in front of Biden and Kennedy, the high-tech lynching. This is a high-tech lynching. You coming after me with Nita Hill and all of this. So I'm like, he knew when to pull that card. But no.
0: He tried it. He pulled it again.
6: and I just look at all of them all this talk about anchor babies that they were doing before, which I hate that expression and I hate all of it. The truth is if you really and truly looking at it that way, which America won't, she talks out of both sides of her mouth, hell, Frank Sinatra was an anchor baby. Mm. Both his parents were born in Italy. Mm. Do anybody here think he didn't belong here?
0: The cherry picking is surreal.
6: All
0: the cherry picking is surreal.
6: All of Trump's children, except for Tiffany, whose mother I think was born in Georgia.
0: Two immigrant mothers, that came here on a visa, an unearned visa at that. Yes.
6: And both of these men, him and Vance, are both married to, and I wonder what in the hell goes on, if anything at all, in these women's minds. They're both married to women that, I mean, half the time when Melania speaks, she reminds me of the character, the TV show Taxi. Andy Kaufman's wife and the Carol Kane used to play her.
0: Let's also not forget that Justice Amy Coney Barrett voted against TPS protections for Haitians while adopting two Haitian children.
6: It is crazy.
0: It is really diabolical.
6: It truly is. But that's all I really wanted to say about this today, that this madness is, you know, it makes you look at what's happening with the whole 4th of July thing, and it's like, you know, really?
0: I question, will you celebrate 250 years? Okay, thank you. All right. And, I want to know who's looking at this 4th, because I tell you, in Washington, D.C. is quite empty, and it's not because of the heat.
6: And may I leave you with the last one? I hope to God, if any, that pool that they got out there, may that whole pool overnight turn into the pride, the colors of the pride flag. Let that happen.
0: May it turn. We will get some rainbow up in there one day. Yes, may it turn, Artie. Can you please tell me what you're sipping on this morning?
6: Coffee's good, and ice water.
0: We're gonna give you some imported coffee from Colombia. I got you covered.
6: Thank
0: you so much for flying with me this morning. Wow, I may be your color, but I'm not your kind. That is going to stick with me. Let's get another passenger on board. 1-212-209-2877 now. We're going to be descending soon, so keep in mind, if you want to catch this flight, you need to get in line now. And good morning, passenger. What's your name and where are you flying in from?
7: Good morning, Frenchie Davis. Hi, first time speaking to you. Love your show. Love what you bring, the information, gas, everything. It's amazing. You let a lot of
0: It's such a delight to have a new passenger on board. What's your name?
7: Yeah, my name is Jay from Harlem.
0: Thank you, Jay. Talk to us this morning. Are you going to be celebrating the 4th?
7: I'll be recognizing it the way that in truth, which is the 5th, which is what Gloria J. Brown Marshall started with the Martyr Day. And I really hope that really catches on and becomes so ubiquitous and like as well as Kwanzaa, which is really all year round. It loses its steam, you know, outside of December, but I try to keep promoting those 7 principles. So, again, I'll be doing my part in trying to just promote Martyr Day, July 5th. I can't make it to the event. I have to work and all that. But and then, you know, keeping with Frederick Douglass, I forgot the actual speech he gave. Remember, and like, what does a slave have to do with July 4th or something like that? Like, but Frederick Douglass, Earl Jones has said it, and he said the words, and gave that speech. And it's just amazing. So I as you can see, I need to hear it over and over. But I definitely will be promoting that. Sometimes I send a YouTube.
0: I appreciate that. So Martyr Day, which is commemorated by different countries, that honors the enslaved who resisted bondage, the abolitionists who challenged injustice, the soldiers who never returned home, the civil rights leaders who were beaten, jailed, and assassinated, the indigenous peoples who endured displacement and genocide, the immigrants, workers, journalists, organizers, and everyday people who risked everything so others could live with greater freedom. Thank you, Jay.
7: And that's amazing. It started in Philadelphia, but like I said, we really just got to keep things like that going, because it got to make more significance. It's got to become more tangible, more touchable, more real. And it's not stop talking about us like we're in the past, which segues me to my next point, which is us indigenous people. When they say, oh, the indigenous people's here, the blacks are brought, the indigenous people's here, it is just factually wrong. And a lot of educated people even mistake that. So what I'm saying is that physically here. So we just say, if people want to distinguish the two, because they wanted to separate that. And me, I have indigenous blood. We're here, Cherokee. Now, even my people, Cherokee, some of them did wrong and began to enslave blacks. But some of us, we were still black. Remember, we're not in India. We're not Chinese, of course, Chinese. We're not Indians. We are indigenous people, and that's half of the land. But some of us, and then this savage, the one on the $20 bill, Adams or Jefferson, made us walk the Trail of Tears all the way out, and he took over to Georgia and North Carolina and stuff. But when you go down there, to this day, Lumberton and all that, there's a strong population of indigenous people that were actually there. And there is like one or two schools, I think, that actually is starting to teach actual Cherokee. Like, wow, the language. I forget the name of the language. But they're trying to grow it. So we're not, if they have you tell it, and we tell ourselves, unfortunately, the wrong way, we're not here. They got rid of all of us. No, we're here, and we've been here. Factually speaking, Michael Imhotep and his other books on this. I'm just saying, we could just keep pushing that.
0: You know what, Jay? I do want to know that you're speaking about indigenous peoples and indigenous natives of the Americas. The Marshalls Museum in Texas, I can't remember what park, but it's one is a museum that most people are not aware of unless you're in that area or in the military, but there's a Marshalls Museum. The Marshalls Museum one highlights the history of Frederick Douglass as the first Black Marshal of the United States. Frederick Douglass was the first Black Marshal of the United States. Most people do not know that he was a Marshal. Only Marshals can cross state lines to pursue criminal justice. That's number one. But also, the Marshalls Museum in Texas also highlights the Black indigenous Indian tribe members throughout all the colonies. And there are so many. And so I just wanted to highlight the blending of these indigenous peoples and that their history is actually preserved and highlighted in this museum. That's the Marshalls Museum. So please look that up as well. We're going to transition. Yeah, and thank you for Martyr Day. So we're going to highlight that too.
7: Before I tell you what to drink, I just want to say, and when I talk blacks, I'm just saying blacks that were here. I'm just saying the color of the indigenous people all throughout the world, even the Aztecs. If you look at some of them, and I'm studying law, and it's in the law books. I'm like, oh snap, they have pictures of them. They're black. So I'm just saying they're not Africans, but they're black. So when people say we were brought over as if all of us, but no, we were here as just saying black people. But now I would go to the drink. I would hit you with this. I was like, yeah, I would drink this, I would drink that. But yeah, I would do something with you could put, I don't know if y'all have that on there, but you seem to
0: have. We have everything on my bar cart.
7: Yeah, that, exactly. I know that's y'all. I'm a listener. So let me get some good pure reverse osmosis water, and maybe core, and then I'll add some spirulina, chlorella with it, and a touch of some mango juice or orange juice.
0: We're gonna do the mango juice. We got you, and thank you for flying.
7: Chlorella, spirulina.
0: Make sure you please fly with us again, okay?
7: I sure will. Thank you. God bless you.
0: Thank you so much, Jay. Truly received. Stay hydrated, please. And let's get some more passengers on board. What a great second leg we have been flying. We have heard from Cruz and Artie and Jay, as well as Haja and Larry. So let's get some more passengers on board. We are beginning to descend. So if you want to catch this last minute flight, you have just a few moments. 1-212-209-2877. Good morning, passenger. What's your name and where are you flying in from?
8: Hi. Good morning, Frenchie.
0: Good morning.
8: Yeah, this is your Ace Boon Coon, Dr. Ron. Listening to this interesting conversation this morning.
0: It is, Dr. Ron. It is. And for my listeners who don't know, you are my accomplice on Sundays from 2 to 3. And so it's great to have you on this flight this morning. Glad you could catch this flight. And what are your thoughts about birthright citizenship and rights and privileges?
9: Well, you know, as I look at this always with a lens of privilege, and when they're looking at and thinking about birthright, you know, for me, a lot of things are handled in here, even when I'm doing it at work. I can laugh.
0: Hey, Dr. Ron, we have wind blowing in your phone, and we can barely hear you.
9: What about now? Is it better?
0: Yes, there we are.
9: Okay, yeah, that was it. Hey, you got it. First, let me say this. The wind is blowing because everybody needs to be staying cool today. Because global warming does not really exist, but you should try to stay cool today. That's a bit of humor. It's going to be a hot one. Bridget, back to the point I'm making. We are looking at this in a sense of, I find it so interesting that both Jackson and Thomas, the sense coming from two black people, and their dissents are coming, showing that, first off, black people are not monolithic in how they may view race and culture in America. But the part that's the most important to me is why people are coming with those dissents. And that comes to my bigger point and statement of, this should not be this country is not really considered the country of the United States of America. It really should be considered the United States of money. Because a lot of things that we see are done and how people view their narrative is based on money and how money operates. You know, there's the rumor that slavery was abolished or stopped because it was immoral. No, it was stopped because one group of people was making more money off of slavery than the other, and that is not something that people wanted. So when we're looking at a lot of the things that are happening today, you have to go and do, like real good investigators say, follow the money. And the money will tell you why people are making decisions of the things that they're making decisions on. I question, if people come to the United States to have a baby, I listen to the pundits say, well, they're going to come here, they're going to have a baby, they're going to go live back in their country, then they'll be having the rights and responsibilities and the privileges of all American privilege and rights, and don't even live here. They could do an absentee ballot and vote for people that they, but if you really understand, people in America don't practice all the things they need to practice, and they live in the country. So why would someone living somewhere completely else do that, other than it makes dollars? Because if it doesn't make dollars, it doesn't make sense. So this is a part we need to really think about. A lot of things that are done in the country is about money and people making money. And so be mindful when we're looking at why these things are happening, how they're happening. It's all about capitalism. And be careful what you lay in bed with your ideas of, oh, this, I want to be a supporter, I want to be a part of this, because you may be laying in a capitalistic bed that you're not planning to lay in. So just do your research and be mindful. And if this country was established for the rights of all men, as the Constitution says, for people to come from all over the world, who are we to decide who they are and if they can come or not? If you don't like it, you know, take the right channels. Go make a law. You know, make change the law. We can see that many of the laws was changed because in the beginning of this country, black people were not even a part of what the Constitution was, and so amendments had to be made. Continue to make amendments, but let the people make the decision, not individuals and individuals who have wealth and power who want a certain utopia for them.
0: Wouldn't it be interesting, Dr. Ron, if the oligarchs and the billionaires could not make the decisions because they are already too advantaged? What if they lost the right to make those decisions, and only the 95% or only the top 90% were able to make those decisions instead, and that they could have no bearing on the laws or buying politicians or AIPAC? What if they were prohibited from being involved because they had too much financial privilege? I wonder how things would change then. Just something to throw out there. That would never happen, but...
9: We have models. We have models around the world that shows us when countries operate like that, but they're not capitalistic countries. So you have a perfect
0: The propaganda about America being, you know, the greatest country in the world. I mean, only people who get beyond these borders know that that is not reality. But we'll see. Dr. Ron, I'm going to send you over to first class so we can get a few more passengers on board. But what are you going to sip on today?
9: I'm going to have some. I'm going to have some. Some Black Power tea.
0: Black Power tea.
9: Black Power tea, and with a sprinkle of Black love in it.
0: With a sprinkle, we need more than a sprinkle. I'm gonna give you a dollop of Black love, okay? We gonna do that up in there. We gonna do that. Thank you for flying with me and being my partner on Sundays. Thank you so much. And let's get another passenger on board today. It's been quite an interesting flight. Good morning, passenger. What's your name and where are you flying in from?
10: Oh, wow. Good morning, Frenchie.
0: Good morning.
10: How
0: is this
10: are
0: one
10: you?
0: Of my favorite passengers?
10: I'm going to tell you, you always come with it. 250 years of stealing and robbing, killing and looting. I'm not proud of this place. I mean, I was briefly as a youngster before I saw all that we do and have done and are doing. That's why they like you to enlist when you're young. Because when you're young, you really are a patriot. You really are. You love this place with everything that you have. That's why you're willing to give your life. But it's a lie. The whole thing is a lie. The whole thing is hypocrisy at its finest. So the fact that birthright citizenship has been upheld, I really don't even know if I care. I really don't know if I care. Part of me is like, yeah, okay. And the other part is like, I wish they'd have got rid of it just to see what that would have done. Just to see, because I'm waiting for a catalyst. I'm waiting for the spark.
0: What did you
10: we
0: think
10: always
0: about
10: say,
0: Major Watson,
10: Americans,
0: though? Was that a spark to you? Major Watson, a military person, actually speaking out to call for the impeachment and conviction of President Trump, which I don't believe has ever been done. Is that a spark?
10: For me, no. No. It's nice. I'm hoping others join him. It's a shame that it's only one guy standing alone right now. It should be half of the military, really. But, I mean, no, that's not a spark, Frenchie. I'm waiting for that. See, we supposedly, what did they say, the home of the free and the brave? Well, if we're free and brave, and we always crack jokes about the French, but they don't play when it comes to their in-home state. How is going in the house? We seem to play around. We get angry all over the world, but we fool around like little kittens here. And so I'm waiting to see the real spark, the real American, how we can get down. It's unfortunate that I saw what we are capable of in a small platform on January 6th when they did what they did. It was shocking, but it was American. So I'm hoping that, you know, for once we go all out for ourselves, because the house is burning. The house is on fire.
0: It's and on I just, fire. Yeah.
10: I feel so bad for
0: and,
10: our baby.
0: And it's time. It's time. And so I ask people, are we celebrating the Constitution, the same document that contained the Three-Fifths Compromise and the Fugitive Slave Act? Are we celebrating the Declaration of Independence, the document written by Thomas Jefferson, who enslaved over 600 people while writing that all men are created equal, and ensured that six of those people were with him in Philadelphia while he wrote
10: Frenchie,
0: it?
10: I'm going to put it all in the universe, and I'm hoping that the love comes back.
0: Okay, well, Dr. Ron just asked for some black power tea with a dollop of black love.
10: We need that. We need
0: so
10: more
0: maybe,
10: than that.
0: So maybe we can drink from the same cup today. And I hope soon that we can talk more about the spark that we plan to see. Because I see the shift occurring. And we got a little complacent. But we're back. The muscle memory will return. We are.
10: I need a real drink, Frenchie, a real one.
0: Of fighters. What's the real drink, TK?
10: I need some gin, and maybe some because it is hot out here. Watermelon puree.

what it could be. Let's see, my engineer, he's gonna have, I need to bring this up. My engineer is having whiskey, single malt, and watermelon. Yes, we have that on this flight. We have that on this flight. And I just want to remind you, I am not here to tell you what to do on July 4th. I'm not here to tell you not to have a cookout or watch the fireworks. I am here to ask, do you know what you're celebrating? Because there's a difference between celebrating America's promise and celebrating America's record. And in 2026, on its 250th birthday, with birthright citizenship upheld yesterday morning and TPS terminated in the afternoon, and a Somali World Cup referee held for 11 hours at Miami Airport after he was invited here to referee on a world stage. It is historically prudent that we acknowledge the clash of these decisions. And as we are on our final approach, I just want to bring the flight down. In this ruling 6-3, the birthright citizenship is protected by the 14th Amendment. Chief Justice Roberts wrote it clearly. The citizenship clause means what it says: born here, you belong here. It is built on 128 years of precedent, the specific intent to overturn Dred Scott. And today it held. And Clarence Thomas dissented. And as Artie says, I may be your color, but I am not your kind. He wrote a 91-page dissent arguing that the amendment written specifically to make Black people citizens should not be extended to the children of immigrants. But it is interesting because so many immigrants are from our historical legacy. So now, who are we to determine who is Black, African, Indigenous, Cuban? African, from the African continent, from the African Isles, from the islands that were captured by European regimes. They experience what we understand as Blackness. They experience the rejection. Why would they not be included in the broad spectrum of Blackness? And if you do your family genealogy, and if you go back far enough, so many people say, oh, you know, my great grandmother is Irish, and my great grandfather, he's Italian. Well, why did you only stop at your great grandparents? Because I guarantee if you go back to your great great great grandparents, you'll learn just how African you are. So, Ketanji Brown Jackson, she pointed out in her concurring opinion the pivot and how a man weaponizing the history of Black exclusion to argue for someone else's exclusion. And she said it echoes Dred Scott, not because Thomas agrees with Dred Scott's outcome, but because he is using the same logic. Some people are born into full constitutional personhood and others are not. So the answer is not fireworks. The answer is the full 250 years held honestly at once, the promise and the record. I bring that to you today. If you want to continue this dialogue, I will return from 12 to 1 o'clock on Frontline Voices, or you can catch me on Sundays in The Abolitionist from 2 to 3 p.m. In the meantime, please, everyone, stay hydrated, check on your loved ones.

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This has been a beautiful flight, Flight 995. And we sign off listening to Mama Africa by Akon. Have a beautiful day.

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0: The Atlantic slave trade was the largest and most elaborate maritime and commercial venture in all of human history. Between 1492 and about 1870, approximately 18 to 19 million Africans were carried from their motherland, Africa, in chains by Europeans to the Americas and forced to work as slaves on sugar, coffee, coca, and cotton plantations, in gold and silver mines, in rice fields, or in the house as servants. 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
4: From New York, this is Democracy Now!
5: You know why I'm profiting? Because the stock market's going up. Everybody's profiting. Thank you, President Trump.
4: As President Trump denies profiting off the presidency, new disclosure documents reveal over $2.2 billion in profits since he returned to office, including $1.4 billion from crypto ventures last year alone. We'll speak to reporter Tom Bergen. He studied Trump's finances for decades. His recent report, Under the Trump Crypto Playbook, The Family Always Wins, Investors Don't. Then the Supreme Court grants President Trump the power to fire and replace independent regulators. The case focused on the Federal Trade Commission, but could impact dozens of agencies. The Federal Reserve is the exception. We'll talk to former FTC Commissioner Alvaro Bedoya.
6: The Supreme Court is administering a two-sided system of justice. If you're a Wall Street banker, you get an independent, above-the-fray regulator. If you are a regular human being, you get stuck with the loyalists.
4: And finally, as we head into the July 4th weekend, marking the 250th anniversary of the founding of the United States, we'll speak to UCLA historian Robin D.G. Kelly. His latest essay, Do You Understand Your Own Language? Black Radicals Read the Declaration of Independence. All that and more coming up. Welcome to Democracy Now!, democracynow.org, The War and Peace Report. I'm Amy Goodman. President Trump faces a growing backlash after financial disclosure forms revealed his personal income soared to $2.2 billion in the first year of his second term. That includes $635 million from a licensing agreement for Trump-branded cryptocurrency meme coins and $590 million from the Trump family's World Liberty Financial Crypto Project. Trump earned another $575 million from his real estate holdings. Trump's financial disclosure report sprawled over 900 pages. By comparison, President Obama's last such disclosure was just 8 pages. Editorial boards, including The Wall Street Journal, The New York Post, and Fox News, have criticized Trump's latest business ventures. On Wednesday, Trump defended his windfall profits.
5: Well, you know why I'm profiting? Because the stock market's going up. Everybody's profiting. If you have a 401k, how's your 401k done? It's about up 85%. Thank you, President Trump.
4: President Trump was speaking to reporters before boarding the new Air Force One, a Boeing 747 jet donated to the U.S. by the royal family of Qatar. The Air Force expedited a retrofit of the luxury plane, reportedly at a cost of well over $400 million. Trump plans to keep the jet after leaving office, saying he'll donate it to his presidential library. Democrats have accused him of receiving a foreign emolument or bribe, which is prohibited under the U.S. Constitution. This comes after the New York Times reported Commerce Secretary Howard Lutnick met with Kazakhstan's president last September in New York, where the pair negotiated a deal giving a U.S. company called Kaz Resources access to one of the world's largest untapped reserves of tungsten. Ahead of the deal, the Trump administration greenlighted as much as $1.6 billion in federal financing for the project. Howard Lutnick's sons, Kyle and Brandon Lutnick, as well as Eric and Donald Trump Jr., are all tied directly or indirectly to the company. A coalition of human rights and anti-war groups are calling on President Trump and Secretary of State Marco Rubio to lift all U.S. sanctions on Venezuela as the death toll from last week's devastating twin earthquakes continue to rise, and humanitarian aid advocates warn of a widening health and hunger crisis. In a letter obtained by Common Dreams, the groups write, quote, as long as sweeping economic sanctions remain in place and Venezuelan assets remain frozen abroad, reconstruction will be unnecessarily delayed and millions of people will continue to suffer. The letter has been signed by dozens of organizations, including the Center for Economic and Policy Research and the Quincy Institute for Responsible Statecraft. The UN Development Program has estimated the earthquakes have caused $6.7 billion in damage. On Wednesday, the death toll surpassed 2,000, which is believed to be a vast undercount, with tens of thousands of people still unaccounted for. In related news, Congressmember Joaquin Castro is condemning ICE officials for attempting to deport more people to Venezuela in the aftermath of back-to-back earthquakes. In a social media post, Castro said ICE had tried to deport Venezuelan children and families currently detained in Texas's Dilley ICE jail. The families were ultimately returned to Dilley after being flown to Arizona. Castro said, quote, it is unthinkable to send children and families who've committed no crimes into a country plunged into chaos by natural disaster, unquote. Last week, hours before the earthquakes, over 100 Venezuelan immigrants to the United States were deported to Venezuela. It's believed over 100 of them died in the earthquakes. The United Nations is once again sounding the alarm over escalating violence and a deteriorating humanitarian crisis in Sudan's North Kordofan region. In a statement, the UN's Emergency Relief Coordinator, Tom Fletcher, said intensifying drone attacks are disrupting access to life-saving drinking water and electricity, with hundreds of thousands of civilians in El Obeid at risk of paramilitaries with the Rapid Support Forces, RSF, who've surrounded the city. This comes as a new UN human rights report documents how widespread sexual violence in Sudan is being used as a weapon of war. Meanwhile, Sudan's Rapid Support Forces have begun circulating new banknotes in territories it controls as the value of the Sudanese pound continues to plummet. The currency crisis has exacerbated Sudan's economic woes. This is El-Bushari Ali, an economist in Port Sudan.
7: The war has pushed Sudan into a severe economic crisis. Factories are closed in large numbers, farms abandoned, and production continues to contract. With shrinking revenues, the government has little choice but to hike taxes, which only compounds the burden on businesses and households. It's a vicious cycle that feeds on itself.
4: In Ukraine, at least 18 people were killed and dozens of others injured overnight as Russia launched a massive drone and missile attack on Kyiv. The attack set buildings across Ukraine's capital on fire, including six floors of an apartment high-rise that partially collapsed after taking a direct hit. The attacks came as a new report by the Center for Strategic and International Studies found more than 2 million people have been killed or injured since Russia's full-scale invasion in early 2022. Russia's taken the larger share with 1.4 million battlefield casualties and as many as 450,000 deaths. Palestinians are marking the 1,000 days since Israel began its full-scale war on the Gaza Strip. According to Gaza's government media office, Israel's scorched earth campaign has killed over 73,000 Palestinians with nearly 10,000 missing, most believed to be buried under the rubble. Israel's dropped nearly a 250,000 metric tons of explosives across Gaza, equivalent to 16 atomic bombs like the ones the U.S. dropped on Hiroshima. Meanwhile, the largest Presbyterian denomination in the United States has voted overwhelmingly to recognize Israel's war on Gaza as a genocide and to divest from Palantir Technologies and General Electric Aerospace over their ties to Israel's military and intelligence services. A measure approved Tuesday by the General Assembly of the Presbyterian Church USA also calls on church members to boycott Israeli products and to lobby Congress for an arms embargo against Israel. This is Reverend Dr. Fahad Abu Akel, a Palestinian-American and former moderator of the Presbyterian Church who survived the 1948 Nakba, or mass displacement of Palestinians during Israel's founding.
8: We have been silent on the destruction of most of the schools, universities, hospitals, mosques, and churches. You know, one church was Orthodox, Catholic, and also Baptist, all of which were done with our American-made weapons and dollars. Sibling in Christ, in the name of the living Christ, we cannot be silent on this matter any longer.
4: The world's oceans experience their hottest month of June ever. That's according to the European Union's Marine Environment Monitor, which reports the first 6 months of this year saw marine heat waves affect more than 80% of the global ocean, with hot spots in the Mediterranean, North Atlantic, and equatorial Pacific. Forecasters warn a powerful El Niño paired with record levels of greenhouse gas pollution could see even more temperature records fall in the coming months. Spain's government reports more than 1,000 people died of heat-related causes during last month's historic heat wave. Previously, officials in France said heat-related fatalities also topped 1,000 in June, while Germany has so far reported over 800 deaths. Here in the United States, the National Weather Service warns more than 165 million people across Midwestern and Eastern states are at risk of either major or extreme heat-related health issues over the 4th of July holiday weekend, with triple-digit temperatures in many cities. Forecasters warn New York, Philadelphia, and other cities could see record highs and their warmest ever overnight low temperatures. Meanwhile, the forecast for Washington, D.C. calls for triple-digit heat on the National Mall for Saturday's 4th of July celebrations, marking the 250th signing of the Declaration of Independence. President Trump is planning to speak at 9:45 Eastern time, delaying fireworks celebrations. Trump has advertised the event as, quote, the most spectacular Trump rally of them all, unquote. ICE arrests have surged nationwide, with more than 10,000 immigrants detained in the last 5 days alone. That's according to the New York Times, which reports the White House has demanded an increase in detentions, ordering ICE officials to make at least 2,000 arrests a day. In related news, a Roman Catholic nun arrested by ICE in Texas has been released from custody. Sister Leticia Ugboja, who is originally from Nigeria, was walking to Mass at Our Lady of Sorrows Church in McAllen Sunday when she was detained by ICE. Her arrest drew bipartisan anger in Texas, leading to her release. In Texas, seven more people were sentenced to prison on terrorism charges for attending a protest outside the Prairieland ICE jail last July 4th, during which fireworks were set off and a police officer was shot and wounded. All but one of the defendants sentenced Wednesday had pleaded guilty. They were handed down between 2 and 15 years in prison. The final defendant, Inez Soto, was convicted of providing material support to terrorists and other charges and sentenced to 50 years in prison. This comes just weeks after eight other defendants who were convicted at trial were given unusually harsh, decades-long prison terms, including former Marine Reservist Benjamin Song, who was sentenced to 100 years behind bars. To see our coverage of this case and others, go to democracynow.org. Republican House Speaker Mike Johnson says a bipartisan housing bill approved by the Senate last week will become law with or without President Trump's signature. Johnson told USA Today Trump has no plans to veto the bill, which he's refused to sign unless lawmakers first pass the Save America Act to rewrite U.S. election laws while imposing new voter ID requirements. On Monday, Trump called the housing bill a yawn.
9: Trump says it's wonderful. To me, compared to the Save America Act, just about everything is a big yawn.
4: Trump takes no action. The housing bill could become law automatically on July 10th. On Wednesday, the bill's co-sponsor, Massachusetts Senator Elizabeth Warren, said she still doesn't know Trump's plans.
10: 1 week later, we don't know if the president is going to sign into law the biggest housing bill in 30 years, a bill that would build more housing, lower costs, and for the first time ever, stop private equity from buying up homes. If that sounds ridiculous, it's because it is.
4: The U.S. House of Representatives has overwhelmingly approved a resolution that would force the public disclosure of records from Congress members who've used taxpayer money to settle sexual misconduct accusations. The resolution was sponsored by Republican Congressmember Thomas Massie of Kentucky, with 420 lawmakers voting in favor. Massey's effort comes after former Congress members Tony Gonzalez and Eric Swalwell were forced to resign earlier this year over serious sexual misconduct allegations. Meanwhile, writer E. Jean Carroll is calling on President Trump to pay her $5.8 million from a jury verdict finding Trump sexually abused her in 1996 and then defamed her. After the U.S. Supreme Court this week refused to take up Trump's appeal of the verdict. And the actor, director, and activist Danny Glover has revealed he was diagnosed with Alzheimer's disease in 2023, saying it slowed his speech, movement, and memories. In 1968, Danny Glover took part in the longest campus strike in the nation's history when the Black Students Union and the Third World Liberation Front organized to create the first school of ethnic studies in the country at his university, San Francisco State. He went on to perform in over 250 films while remaining active in movements to end war, end apartheid, and in support of working people. To see our many interviews with Danny Glover over the years, including our visit to South Africa, where Danny Glover retrieved President Aristide and Mildred Aristide, the former president of Haiti, and brought them back on a plane to Haiti. I was on that flight. We documented the entire trip. You can see the story at democracynow.org. And those are some of the headlines. This is Democracy Now!, democracynow.org, The War and Peace Report. I'm Amy Goodman.
11: And I'm Nermeen Sheikh. Welcome to our listeners and viewers across the country and around the world. We begin today's show with the stunning windfall President Trump has made during his first year back in the White House. New filings show that Trump made more than $2.2 billion last year, most of it fueled by cryptocurrency profits, but with a significant rise in profits across his real estate business and other family investments and his legal settlements with media giants like ABC News, Paramount, and Meta. The mandatory financial disclosure report released Tuesday shows Trump made at least $1.4 billion from his family's cryptocurrency ventures. That includes $635 million for Trump-branded cryptocurrency meme coins and $590 million from the Trump family's World Liberty Financial crypto business.
4: Meanwhile, roughly two-thirds of investors in the president's meme coin have reportedly lost money as he made a fortune. As the backlash grows over Trump's windfall profits, including criticism from the Wall Street Journal, the New York Post, and Fox News, specifically Trump's defenders, usually, Trump defended how he's profited from the presidency while speaking to reporters Wednesday.
12: Say you're profiting off the presidency.
5: Well, you know why I'm profiting? Because the stock market's going up. Everybody's profiting. If you have a 401k, how's your 401k done? It's about up 85%. Thank you, President Trump.
11: President Trump was speaking to reporters before boarding the new Air Force One, a Boeing 747 jet donated to him by the Qatari royal family, reportedly at a cost of $400 million. Trump plans to keep the jet after leaving office, saying he'll donate it to his presidential library. Democrats have accused him of receiving a foreign emolument, or bribe, which is prohibited under the Constitution. While the bulk of President Trump's profits in 2025 were driven by cryptocurrency, he also earned another $575 million from his real estate holdings. That includes over $200 million from Trump National Doral and Mar-a-Lago, as well as earnings from licensing deals overseas, including in Saudi Arabia and Qatar, countries vital to U.S. foreign policy interests.
4: Growing concerns over the president's conflicts of interest come as a new report from MS Now finds the president's two eldest sons, Eric and Donald Trump Jr., are linked to investments in at least 10 military companies that have drawn about $3.7 billion in federal funds since the start of the second Trump administration. Meanwhile, President Trump's son and Commerce Secretary Howard Lutnick stand to see a big windfall after businesses tied to the families help secure a $1.6 billion mining deal in Kazakhstan, according to a report in the New York Times. For more on all of this, we're joined in London by Reuters investigative journalist Tom Bergen. He's the author of the book Free Lunch Thinking: How Economics Ruins the Economy. His most recent investigative piece is headlined Parsing the Trump's Crypto Profits, Investors' Losses. Welcome to Democracy Now!, Tom. Why don't you parse it out for us? And especially for people who don't understand the whole crypto issue, explain what it is and how this family, the Trump family and his allies, have profited so much.
13: Thank you, Amy. It's good to be on the show. The first thing I'd say is that the comments from the president aren't really accurate insofar as that he says that he has made money because the stock market has gone up. None of the gains which we reported upon, as others have, that are contained in these documents, refer to gains from selling stocks or bonds. This is all entirely money that is cash that has come into the accounts of his businesses from the operating businesses. And as you mentioned, what has become the most strongly performing new business is the cryptocurrency area. And of course, this is an entirely new business. And so what we've seen is that the areas in which Donald Trump has seen an enormous increase in his income. And this is not an increase in his wealth, it's an increase in cash coming in. We looked at this last year, we analyzed how it had gone up, and it was, you know, even before we saw this huge surge of income, it had gone up dramatically. So it's new businesses, or businesses that are connected in some way to the presidency, which is to say, when we look at the golf clubs that have performed very well, it seems to be ones like Mar-a-Lago has gone up 50% increase in revenue, West Palm Beach up 27%. Places where he spends a lot of time as president have done especially well. But the crypto is really just the blowout one altogether. And in particular, this business, World Liberty Financial. The business sells digital tokens that have no intrinsic value. They have no real function beyond as a method for speculation. You can buy one in the hope that you can sell it to someone else at a higher price. As such, it's a zero-sum game. President Trump's gains from selling these tokens have been mirrored almost identically by the losses on the part of the people who have purchased these coins. So it's either if it's the World Liberty Financial token or the meme coin, the people who have bought these, we've seen a over 90% drop in the price, or 97% drop in the price from the peak there. So this is a business that basically you sell tokens that have no cost to manufacture. In the crypto business, when you want to sell tokens, the high cost tends to be in getting people's attention. And that's why in the past, when people have launched cryptocurrencies, they've hired movie stars and sports stars to get people's attention. Of course, the Trump family have the ability to get people's attention in an unheard of way. They've got the best possible marketing tool, namely the presidency. So it's been an incredibly successful period for the Trump family in this new business. This is important to say. It's a business that was registered weeks before the 2024 election, and which really didn't start to take much revenue in until the election happened. So this is something that has really been a 2025 blowout year for the Trump organization on the back of businesses that have benefited very much from his links, his position as president.
11: And also, Tom, just to put it in the context, in relative terms, in orders of magnitude, he declared, these disclosures show that his income more than tripled what it was in the previous year. So if we could talk a little bit more about the conflicts of interest this raises. As the New York Times pointed out, Trump is a major crypto industry operator and also its top policymaker. And also Trump earlier said that he himself condemned crypto, saying that Bitcoin was a scam and saying cryptocurrency was potentially a disaster waiting to happen.
13: Yes, I mean, the first thing I just say, just to slightly correct that, it's far more than a 3x increase in his income. Some of the revenues have gone up in some of the businesses, maybe 3x, but across the piece, it's far more than a 10x increase in income for the Trump organization. In terms of the regulatory side of things, the White House is very clear. There are no conflicts of interest. President Trump is only concerned about the American public and acts in their interest. Nonetheless, these are businesses that really, they didn't exist before this, and it's quite difficult to see how they would have existed in their current form in a different situation, under a different president. So, for example, the sale of crypto tokens like the World Liberty Financial Token, or indeed the meme coin. This was treated from a regulatory perspective under the Biden regime as being the sale of securities. Consequently, it was quite difficult to engage in that activity, certainly in the United States. And that's why we saw really the end of the coin offering boom in the late 2010s, so around about 2019, actually under the first Trump administration. It was the first Trump administration that clamped down on the sale of digital tokens for vast sums of money. So it's definitely the change in regulatory situation has definitely benefited.
11: And if we could speak about one of the deals in particular, the deal signed between Eric Trump and the Emirati Tahnoon bin Zayed. Soon after this deal was signed, the UAE was granted access to U.S. artificial intelligence chips. What is the significance of this particular agreement?
13: Well, according to World Liberty Financial, there is no significance. This is a entirely commercial transaction unrelated to anything else. I think what we do see is when Eric Trump or his brother travel around the world, or indeed actually just some of the officials of World Liberty Financial travel around the world to places in the Middle East, Pakistan, wherever, they do get treated incredibly well by the authorities there. They get meetings with senior people. As I say, the company said there's no connection, but it is also interesting when we look at that particular deal, and you have to look at what was being bought, $500 million being given for a company that really didn't have much by way of an income flow. So it was quite difficult, and that's because what was sold there was not the right to the revenue from selling tokens. It was to a separate business. So it wasn't a business that had a lot of intrinsic value. So it was quite surprising, just for me as somebody who studied the business model of that business in quite a forensic way, to understand why someone would spend $500 million for that stake. But as I said, there's a denial on the part of the White House and World Liberty Financial that that's in any way linked to the decisions with respect to the UAE.
11: And what about the fact some have said that this disclosure doesn't in fact reveal other sources? In other words, there are some sources of income that Trump has had that are not included in this document. Is that right?
13: Well, to be clear, what we're looking at here is with respect to the cryptocurrency income. Donald Trump has reported cryptocurrency income which he has received into his company's bank accounts. So this is not to say, this is not an accrual type accounting mechanism which is recording everything that he is entitled to. Under the documents governing World Liberty Financial, there are descriptions there of to the entitlement that the Trump family have with respect to token sales, and they get a significant share of those. So we know that business continues to hold within its large amounts of funds. So we had estimated that Donald Trump and his family had made considerably more from World Liberty Financial that has been reported in this, just over $500 million in proceeds from token sales by World Liberty Financial is disclosed in this document. We estimated that it was considerably more than twice that number. And the truth is, you know, standing here today or sitting here today looking at those documents, I'm not sure that we were wrong, because we don't know how much else accrued to Donald Trump in 2025 and 2024 from the operations of World Liberty Financial, because we've received no accounting for that. So like most things in crypto, we don't really see a lot of what's going on here. We don't have transparency as to who's buying these crypto tokens, and we don't really see where the money's flowing or how much is being paid.
14: And Tom, go beyond crypto and overall put this in a global context. The idea of an elected leader of a country making billions of dollars along with his family and his close allies and their families, like Witkoff and his sons, Lutnick and his sons. I mean, everything from you have MS Now, a report that just came out just over a week after U.S. and Israel forces struck Iran in February. A publicly traded Florida golf course company announced an unusual plan, a reverse merger to take a barely one-year-old drone startup public. Donald Trump and Eric Trump, the two sons, were part owners of the golf course company. Now they're backers of the drone startup. And then you have, you know, Trump's legal settlements with companies like ABC, CBS, Meta, YouTube, making $80 million as he sues the media. His Trump National Doral, $121 million. Trump Tower Chicago, $39 million. And the foreign real estate investments. And his sons following in the wake of where the so-called peace envoys go and people seeing it from the outside. I mean, even you have the conservative Wall Street Journal editorial board, the New York Post editorial board, even Fox raising these issues of the family just raking in a level we have not seen before. Compare it to other countries in history.
13: Yeah, I mean, it's difficult to find comparators for anything. I mean, just within the Trump family, it's difficult to find comparators. So what I mean by that is the Trump sons were not being appointed on a repeated basis to the boards of outside companies in the years before the second Trump presidency, or indeed the first Trump presidency. So they were not, so far as we could see, sought out partners. They don't have experience in any of these businesses. It's not entirely clear what they're bringing to this apart from their brand. You mentioned there in terms of precedence. Obviously, in the US, there's no precedent of this. But I think that if, you know, you're looking more broadly, there's not a precedent either. So we've seen billionaires before in politics. This has happened in the Czech Republic. It's happened in Ukraine. It's happened in Italy with Silvio Berlusconi. But what we haven't seen before is someone coming in and they're into a leadership position and their family starting a new business, which is intimately impacted by the position of the presidency for regulatory and other reasons, and then making over $1 billion. That's not something that we've seen in the Western world. I've looked around, I couldn't find any example of that. So the whatever way you look at this, it's quite unusual. The precedent geographically or over time, it's truly quite unusual. And it does, you know, obviously, as I said, the Trump Organization say there are no conflicts of interest, that the company has always done deals overseas. Well, you know, the truth is it did do deals overseas, but they'd rather fizzled out come about 2016. And after the second presidency, even, you know, after they lifted the self-imposed moratorium on foreign deals, there wasn't a rush of people to come and do deals in 2021. What we saw was that in 2024, a significant pickup in these deals in the second half of the year as President Trump was nearing the 2024 election. And then we saw a huge explosion in those deals thereafter. So we're seeing a significant increase in income in areas that have some linkage to the presidency, if it just be about his brand being lifted. But also we are seeing, quite interestingly, the places where his brand attracts the most developer interest seems to be in the Middle East. So we see new deals in Qatar and Dubai, yielding tens of millions of dollars in the Middle East, so that have benefited the president.
11: And Tom, very quickly before we conclude, what is unquestionably illegal here, and what can Congress do?
13: Well, you know, nothing's unquestionably illegal until a judge rules it. And I think, you know, I've reported on enough complex regulatory laws in the past. But what's interesting is there are so few guardrails here with respect to a president. So you mentioned the Foreign Emoluments Clause. That's not something that's been widely tested, so we don't know about its limits or otherwise. But so many of the rules that would exist with respect to appointed officials or other elected officials do not applied to the president. So it's quite difficult to, if there was any desire for anyone to hold him to legal account, there isn't really a legal account. And indeed, that's something that Elizabeth Warren has drawn some attention to, that maybe there should be some revision of the rules there with respect to the guardrails on a president.
14: Tom Bergen, want to thank you for being with us, investigative journalist with Reuters, author of the book Free Lunch Thinking, How Economics Ruins the Economy. We'll link to your latest piece and your other investigations, Parsing the Trump's Crypto Profits Investors' Losses. Coming up, the Supreme Court grants President Trump the power to fire and replace independent regulators. In a case focused on the Federal Trade Commission, it could impact dozens of what were believed to be independent agencies. We'll talk to former FTC Commissioner Alvaro Bedoya. Stay with us.

0: John Walker's Blues, performed by Steve Earle in our Democracy Now! Studio. This is Democracy Now!, democracynow.org. I'm Amy Goodman with Nermeen Sheikh.
1: The Supreme Court has granted President Trump the power to fire and replace commissioners at independent government agencies. Monday's 6-3 ruling overturns more than 90 years of precedent that insulated regulatory agencies set up by Congress from presidential control. The case focused on the Federal Trade Commission, where two commissioners were fired by President Trump in March of 2025, Alvaro Bedoya and Rebecca Slaughter, who was the lead plaintiff in the case. In a separate ruling announced Monday, justices ruled 5-4 that Federal Reserve Governor Lisa Cook could remain in her job as she challenges Trump's efforts to fire her as well.
0: Writing for the majority, Chief Justice John Roberts argued the Trump administration's efforts to end the Federal Reserve's independence is, quote, an interpretive leap out of step with the statute Congress enacted and our nation's tradition of central banking protected from political interference, unquote. Alvaro Bedoya, former FTC commissioner who was fired by Trump, responded to the ruling, quote, they're making clear that the Wall Street bankers, the central bankers, they deserve an independent, above-the-fray regulator. The rest of us schmucks get stuck with the loyalists, Bedoya said. He's now a senior advisor at the American Economic Liberties Project, co-host of a weekly podcast, The Fair Fight with Alvaro and Max. He's joining us now from Maryland. Alvaro Bedoya, welcome to Democracy Now! You're former commissioner of the Federal Trade Commission, fired by Trump last year. Talk about these two Supreme Court rulings.
2: I think the key thing here, Amy, is to follow the money. Because on the one hand, on Monday, you had the regulator that's most important to those central bankers, most important to those billionaire Wall Street bankers. Why? Because they want a nice steady ship with interest rates, with other interventions in the market. The Supreme Court reaffirmed, surprise, surprise, that those regulators should, at least for now, remain above the fray and independent. But then you have this whole series of other agencies that keep your toys safe, that keep health insurers from robbing people blind, that keep supermarkets from merging to make milk, eggs, and beef even to keep it from being even more expensive. The court said that all those regulators can report directly to the president and be entirely beholden to his whims and, at the end of the day, his donors, his billionaire donors over his shoulder at the inauguration. That's what this is about.
1: And Alvaro, if you could explain what the implications of this might be well beyond Trump. Is it the case now that the president will always have this power?
2: Well, this is a really important point because I've started to get questions already. Oh, you know, Alvaro, how do we restore independent agencies? This is a Supreme Court ruling. The only way to change this ruling would be either to change the court or to pass an amendment. And honestly, I think we should consider both of those things, changing the court and passing an amendment to the Bill of Rights. Let me tell you quickly what I mean here. So, This pair of rulings isn't some kind of accident. You need to stack it up on top of Citizens United, the court saying that corporations are people and then they can spend as much as they want to buy our elections. A ruling called Concepcion, which said that corporations can keep actual humans out of court by making them sign fine print arbitration contracts. And then, of course, Trump versus U.S., where the court said that the CEOs of these corporations can effectively bribe the president by buying his weird crypto coin or, you know, donating to his weird golden ballroom, letting him make billions of dollars, and the president would be immune from bribery charges. We need a Supreme Court that looks like the American people. And I actually mean this less in terms of race or gender and more in terms of not being over the age of 70, not having lifetime jobs. No American has, you know, a lifetime job outside of a very few. And lastly, not being in this intractable love affair with billionaires. And so all it takes is an act of Congress to change this court. And I think we need to do that. Otherwise, any future Congress, any future administration is going to see their efforts to check corporate power stymied.
0: Here's I want to go
2: thing.
0: To.
2: We're about to celebrate America's. Oh, please.
0: No, go ahead.
2: You know, we're about to celebrate America's, you know, 250th birthday. We made a mistake at our founding. So our founders hated monopolies. That's what the Boston Tea Party was about. It was a protest against a monopoly on the East India Company, on tea, importing tea into the colonies. Thomas Jefferson, for all his faults, actually repeatedly told Madison, we need an amendment against monopolies in the Bill of Rights. Over and over, 1788, 1789, Madison didn't listen. New York ratified an amendment to do that. Congress blocked it. I think it's time to reconsider adding an amendment to the Bill of Rights, banning monopolies, and protecting the American people from concentrated corporate power.
1: Well, Alvaro, last year you wrote a piece for the New Republic titled How I Became a Populist. The piece is subtitled My Time at the Federal Trade Commission Before Donald Trump Fired Me Totally Changed the Way I See Our Political Divide. In it, you wrote, quote, I used to think that the defining fight for our country was between the left and the right. Now I'm much more worried about the money at the top crushing everyone underneath.
0: And I want to go to, following up on Nermeen's point, the speech that you gave, just an excerpt of it, as you join with Senator Sanders, as you join with AOC, this is right after you were fired, this massive rally of tens of thousands of people, part of the Fighting Oligarchy Tour. This is what you said.
3: So what is the FTC? We are the independent federal agency that fights fraudsters and monopolists. We take the Martinshkrelis and Jeff Bezos of the world to court, and we win.
0: So, Alvaro Bedoya, that was you in Denver. Where are you headed from here? Talk about this movement that is building and even how it fits into this latest explosive news of the more than $2 billion President Trump and his family have made in the last year since he came back into office.
2: Amy, I think this country is hungry for hope. And when you look at the world less in terms of Democrat versus Republican and more in terms of people's struggles every single day against the money at the top, people look a lot more similar than they do different. I'll give you one quick example. You know, I spend a lot of time talking to farmers in Iowa. You know what's happening to them? They're having to pay $25,000, $50,000 extra booking fertilizer for the next harvest. Meanwhile, you have rideshare drivers in New York City who are paying an extra $10,000 a year for the extra cost of gasoline because of the Iran war. Those drivers wake up in the morning to try to drive the morning commute there in New York City, and they find they're locked out of Uber and Lyft because of these software duopolies. I got farmers in Iowa who are waking up in the morning, cannot start their John Deere combine because John Deere has locked that combine. That monopoly has locked the software on that combine, so only that billionaire multinational could fix it and therefore make the money off of it. And what I see happening across the country is, whether it's rideshare drivers in Iowa, you know, in New York, farmers in Iowa, you know, documentary filmmakers in California, shrimpers in Louisiana, people are starting to recognize that they do have one very powerful thing in common, which is a revulsion at oligarchy and billionaires. And the more we can weave this class-based movement together to fight that concentrated corporate power, I think that opens the door for a hopeful future in this country.
0: Alvaro Bedoya, we thank you so much for being with us. Former commissioner of the Federal Trade Commission, fired by President Trump last year, now a senior advisor at the American Economic Liberties Project. He is co-host of The Fair Fight with Alvaro and Max, a weekly podcast. Coming up, as we head into the July 4th weekend, we speak to UCLA historian Robin D.G. Kelly. His latest piece, Do You Understand Your Own Language? Black Radicals Read the Declaration of Independence. Back in 20 seconds.

0: of independence. It begins with Kelly writing that every so-called Independence Day, he makes his kids listen to passages from Frederick Douglass's famous speech, What to the Slave is the 4th of July.
1: And you can hear that speech tomorrow on Democracy Now!, read by the late, great James Earl Jones. But born into slavery around 1818, Frederick Douglass became a key leader of the abolitionist movement. On July 5th, 1852, in Rochester, New York, he gave one of his most famous speeches addressing the Rochester Ladies Anti-Slavery Sewing Society. I want to play a brief excerpt of that reading, read by James Earl Jones. At a performance of Voices of the People's History of the United States, based on the late Howard Zinn's iconic book.
2: What to the American slave is your 4th of July? I answer, a day that reveals to him more than all other days of the year the gross injustice and cruelty to which he is a constant victim. To him, your celebration is a sham.
1: And you can hear that full speech tomorrow, read by James Earl Jones here on Democracy Now! For more on the significance of this speech, we're joined in Los Angeles by Robin D.G. Kelly, professor of U.S. history at UCLA, author of many books, including Freedom Dreams, The Black Radical Imagination. Professor Kelly, welcome back to Democracy Now! Why you had your children read this speech every year, and what does it mean to talk about why you say black radicals read the Declaration of Independence?
3: All right, well, first of all, thanks for having me. Sometimes I make them listen to James Earl Jones's version when I listen to Democracy Now!, I never miss it. It's interesting because on one hand, that speech is very important as a critique of the contradictions between a declaration that's claiming that all men are created equal, that's built on this Enlightenment ideology of kind of mass equality on the one hand, but on the other hand, that's not the history of the United States. And so, and I don't make them listen to all of it, but I think the part where Douglass goes on to talk about this being a sham, you know, mere bombast, is significant. I also have them, or read to them, David Walker's appeal, where, you know, the title of my piece comes from David Walker's appeal to the colored citizens of the world, published in 1829, where he basically says, look, your declaration is hypocrisy, essentially. But then he also warns white readers. He says, look, the part of the declaration you need to be careful about is the right of people to basically overthrow their government. And what we're seeing in the United States is a corrupt government built on slavery. And I guarantee you that these, you know, enslaved people and others who support them will overthrow this government. And of course, it kind of came to pass in the form of the Civil War, the kind of insurrection that he imagined, right?
0: And Professor Robin Kelly, if you could also talk about the fact that Douglass, despite his criticism of the Declaration, as you point out in your piece, remained a staunch defender of the U.S. Constitution, calling it, quote, a glorious liberty document opposed to slavery. If you could explain why that's your the case, and your sense of the differences, if any, between the Declaration and the Constitution on the question of slavery.
3: Right. Well, abolitionists were divided over the Constitution. People like William Lloyd Garrison took a position that the Constitution was inherently anti-slavery. And a case can be made, I think a strong case could be made, that, that Garrison was saying that the Constitution was pro-slavery. But a case can be made that it is pro-slavery when you look at the use of the assumption that that there are some people who are held in service, held in bondage, right? And that so much of even the organization of Congress was based on this idea of counting

0: three out of five enslaved people, though they don't have any rights, right? For the purposes of representation. The Declaration of Independence is a little bit different in that it is not a constitution, it's not law per se, but it does make these claims that go beyond the drafters. When the drafters developed this declaration, they assumed that human beings were basically white men. They imagine an independent nation that's based on kind of Herrenvolk Republic, that is a white republic. There was no assumption that other people, either Native people, Black people, would participate in that republic. There might be some exceptions, of course. And so the declaration, the language goes beyond its intention. And for a lot of Black people, both enslaved and free Black people during the American Revolution, they saw the Declaration as doing multiple things. It wasn't about American nationalism. It wasn't about American independence. What it was about was a referendum on the definition of the human. It was also a justification for rebellion, right? And then the third thing is that they saw it as a kind of lever to argue against the conceits of liberty. That is to say that the claims that, you know, all people have a right to liberty, no matter who it was intended for, they could use that language against their slave owners, against those who ruled the colonies, right, and against those who ruled the new republic. And so in some ways, they were making a case that their claims of freedom were far more universal than the provincial claims of the colonists fighting for freedom against British colonial rule, you know? And ultimately, the American Revolution was hardly an anti-colonial movement because in many ways, it was a struggle to take control of this empire, this expanding West. I think one of the most important parts of the argument for independence was a resistance to British proclamation of 1763 that said that colonists cannot move beyond the Appalachian Mountains. And in the end, they were pushing against British limitations on expansion. In other words, they wanted more empire for themselves. And in the end, what we get is a nation that is pro-slavery, ultimately, or divided on the question of slavery, in which the proceeds and benefits of American capitalism would generate or go flow to the to those who are settler colonial, who settler colonists, as opposed to Britain or the Crown.
1: Robin Kelly, I'm wondering if you could finally comment on the closure of the ripping down of documents that talk about slavery. More than 80 years after the Declaration of Independence was signed, the abolitionist John Brown rewrote the Declaration as an abolitionist document. Looking now at the Harper's Ferry Museum that would honor him, that has a wall of remembrance to highlight hundreds of enslaved people, best known as the place where the raid on the town's armory led to an uprising, that museum has not been opened. The monument that talks about George Washington having slaves on the Mall in Philadelphia mm-hmm. was ripped down by the Trump administration. We have 20 seconds.
0: Right. Well, in short, John Brown's Declaration of Liberty was a response to Roger Taney's, Chief Justice Taney's decision on Dred Scott. And so if we don't recover that history, we're going to basically not understand the way in which the 14th Amendment was a response to the denial of citizenship on the part of Black people.
1: Robin D.G. Kelly, yes. We're going to have to leave it there, but it is a very profound point. Professor of U.S. History at UCLA. We're going to link to your piece in Hammer and Hope, headlined, "You Understand Your Own Language, Black Radicals Read the Declaration of Independence." Professor Kelly is also author of Freedom Dreams, the Black Radical Imagination. I'm Amy Goodman with Nermeen Sheikh. Thanks so much for joining us.
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4: 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It's 9 p.m., short of 10 seconds, but it's time for Equal Rights and Justice with Mimi Rosenbach. 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

0: This is Building Bridges, Never Walls. I'm Mimi Rosenberg. On today's Equal Rights and Justice, from the exploitation of immigrant women workers to the dangers of surveillance technology and endless war, we examine struggles for human dignity, human rights, and justice. Later in the program, protesters take on Peter Thiel's digital Frankenstein, Palantir, demanding no more genocide in our name. And we close with the timeless words of Frederick Douglass, "What to the slave is the 4th of July?" Read by Ozzie Davis. But first, the United Nations has declared that forcing home health aides to work 24-hour shifts is a human rights violation. These workers, overwhelmingly immigrant women and women of color, care for our elderly, disabled, and vulnerable loved ones while being subjected to grueling and often uncompensated 24-hour work shifts. Yet, despite the United Nations' condemnation, powerful interests continue to obstruct change. Opponents of Intro 303, Councilmember Chris Martes, no more 24 legislation, would have us believe that this abuse is somehow necessary. It isn't. 24-hour care can continue. 24-hour work shifts must end. Joining us to discuss this fight for justice and human rights are leaders of the No More 24 campaign. Let's listen. Let's rally now for No More 24.
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2: Hello, everyone. My name is Chen Lai. I'm a retired home care worker with the Chinese American Planning Council, CPC.
1: Shen!
2: I have worked 24-hour caregiving shifts for 8 years, often for 3 to 5 consecutive days each week. I cared for a male stroke patient in his 80s. He was partially paralyzed, had difficulty swallowing, and suffered from incontinence. During the night, I had to turn him every 2 hours to prevent bed sores, which meant I could hardly sleep at all. Years of working 24-hour shifts left me with severe nervous exhaustion and stress. Even when I was at home resting, I could not sleep normally. Whenever I heard a sound, I would immediately wake up in distress, thinking my patient was calling for me. Although I am now retired, I still cannot sleep properly. My health has been seriously damaged and destroyed by the 24-hour workday, and many of my fellow home care workers have had the same experience. Those who work 24-hour shifts often suffer from serious sleep problems and stress for their entire lives. A 24-hour workday is inhumane and should be ended immediately. Today, we home care workers are very happy that the United Nations have heard our call to end the 24-hour workday and has publicly stated that the U.S. government's encourage and maintenance of 24-hour shifts violates human rights. The statement clearly points out that CPC stole wages from home care workers and still has not paid them back. Shame!
1: Shame!
2: The government continues to fund CPC, which is a violation of human rights. Shame!
1: Shame!
2: Mayor Mamdani and the city council speaker have failed to pass legislation. This is a violation of human rights. Shame!
1: Shame!
2: Governor Kathy Hochul and the Department of Labor have failed to enforce labor laws and have closed hundreds of caregivers' wage theft cases. This is also a violation of human rights. Shame!
1: Shame!
2: Once again, we call on Governor Kathy Hochul, Mayor Mamdani, and Speaker Menon to immediately support and pass Intro 303, No More 24, enforce labor laws and ensure that workers are compensated for the wages that they are owed. Now, with no change, no delay. Thank you.
3: Next, we will have home care worker Marcola Zaslan speak.
4: Buenos días, ¿cómo están ustedes? 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No más. Gracias.
3: The UN's recognition of the 24-hour system, the violent system, confirms the experience of thousands of us home attendants. Our lives and health have been destroyed by this inhumane system. According to the UN, the conditions we suffer are torture and forced labor, and they violate our human rights. The UN holds these government entities responsible for maintaining this system of abuse. They say that they should not only prohibit cruel and inhumane treatment, but that they must also prevent and sanction such mistreatment. We applaud the UN directive that these government entities should take all necessary measures to stop the 24-hour torture and the abuse of wage theft. No more 24!
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5: When our city has failed us, when our state has failed us, when our governor has failed us, thanks God for the United Nations. Am I right? Yeah. The international governing body has said that working for 24-hour shift is a stain against humanity and a violation to human rights. And so what are we gonna do? Are we gonna just continue to watch as people slave like in people's homes all across the city? Are we gonna see people be marginalized to work slave labor in studio apartments? Or are we gonna take action? Yeah. For the past 2 years, our mayor constantly said we're an international city and we have to respect international law. But now the United Nations has declared that this practice of work violates not just one, not just two, but almost half a dozen violation of international law.
6: That's right!
5: And so, are we gonna turn a blind eye? We have to act. This is a stain on our city. This is a stain on our state. And so, Governor Kathy Hochul, are you going to step up? Mayor Zoran Mamdani, are you going to step up? The city council, are you going to step up? Right before this, it was about human stories. We testified at every hearing. And of course the state did not want to justify our arguments. Of course the city did not want to support our claims. But now we have the United Nations. multiple working groups that have put our stories to paper and have validated our calls to arm, to say that this isn't right and this has to change. Every day we call on dictators to do the right thing. Every day we call on genocide to stop the violation of bombing on babies. But look, in our backyard, we're allowing slave labor. No one should be tweeting. No one should be saying that they're on the right side of history if they're fighting against this movement, if they're fighting against these workers. And so I want to thank these workers. I want to thank the advocates who knew for decades that this was a stain against human rights, that this was a violation of international law. And so now I demand the Speaker of the City Council, we cannot further delay any conversations, any changes. We have to act now. And so I look forward to sending this letter to every member of the City Council, to sending it to the administration and asking them, do they want to continue to delay, or do they want to respect international law? Do they want to respect these women? And do they believe in workers' rights? Thank you so much.
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3: Next, we will have Dr. Steve R. Bat from Health Justice for New York speak.
7: Hi. I want to stand next to this and bring attention to the UN Declaration. My name is Dr. Steve R. Bat. I'm with Health Justice for New York and some other progressive healthcare worker groups around the city and the state. And I am here to say that, unfortunately, there is nothing in this UN report that we did not know already. This United Nations report confirms the testimony that I and my medical colleagues gave to the City Council earlier in this year when Intro 303 was reintroduced, okay? Let's read through it, please. Okay, number one, a 24-hour workday causes permanent physical harm to the worker. It harms their bodies and it harms their brains. And the brain, of course, is part of the body. I just heard testimony from one of the workers today that absolutely meets the criteria for PTSD, okay? Doing home care work caused PTSD. That's supposed to be something that happens, you know, God forbid, you know, to soldiers on the front line in a war. Shame on every worker, every union, every labor group, every progressive group that has not stepped forward to fight against the 24-hour physically abusive work day.
1: Shame.
7: So, that's the harms it causes to the workers. When they were doing the hunger strike, and we were doing the physical intakes on the hunger strike, what did we see? We saw hypertension. We saw diabetes. We saw premature degenerative joint disease. Why? Because these workers have been physically abused in the workplace, knowingly and deliberately, by the working conditions that were pushed upon them by both the health home care agencies, the managed care Medicaid companies, the state and city of New York.
1: Shame!
7: Shame.
1: Shame.
7: Now, let's turn to the people receiving care. Okay, we already heard the testimony about the person who had a stroke and needed to be turned so that they didn't get bed sores every 2 hours. So if you're gonna have somebody who's gonna be awake 24 hours straight, having to do bed turns every 2 hours, the legal excuse that allows the 24-hour to be done is obviously a lie. It always has been a lie. In terms of the alleged 8 hours off, always has been a lie. And that just is the story that reaffirms it. So let's imagine for a moment that there was that stroke patient who needed to be turned over for the bed sores, probably needs some oral suction so they don't have an aspiration pneumonia. And let's say that that home care worker who's there walked into their workplace for 24 straight hours actually took advantage of the legal loophole that's supposed to allow them to provide the 24-hour care, even though they're only being paid for 13 hours. So the legal excuse is that they're supposed to have at least 5 hours of contiguous sleep. That patient has just now had an aspiration pneumonia and the start of bed sores that is going to cause a systemic blood infection, and they will die from both pneumonia and sepsis because of that legal excuse loophole. There is no excuse. It harms the patients, it harms the healthcare workers. It cannot be fixed on a 24-hour work basis. The only fix is in fact what the majority of home care workers do in even New York City and New York State. The majority of 24-hour care is already on split shift. That's the norm everywhere. There is absolutely zero excuse for continuing any 24-hour shift. No more 24. Pass intro 303. End this torture. Thank you.
0: No more 24. End this torture. What should listeners do? Well, contact your city council member and demand passage of Intro 303. Ask your union. Ask your labor council, your community organization, your faith institution, and definitely, again, your elected officials to publicly endorse No More 24. Pass Intro 303. The United Nations has spoken. 24-hour work shifts are a human rights violation. It's time New York acted accordingly. Now, to our next story. Protesters recently gathered outside Palantir's New York offices at 45 West 18th Street. Demonstrators denounced the company and its billionaire backer, Peter Thiel, for creating and marketing surveillance and military technologies used in warfare, targeting and social control, and most definitively in Palestine, in Gaza, on the occupied West Bank. Critics call Palantir a digital Frankenstein, a machine of algorithms, surveillance, and artificial intelligence that helps facilitate repression and war. Their message was clear. No more genocide in our name. Palantir out of New York. We rally with those against Peter Thiel's Palantir.
8: Money for food and health care.
9: Not for bombs and warfare.
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9: Not for bombs and war.

0: We charge you with genocide.
1: We charge you with genocide.
2: No!
0: Money for food and health care?
1: Not for corporate welfare.
3: Tell me why you're here today and what the correlation is between whatever you're doing relevant to Palantir and also the fact that you have an Extinction Rebellion shirt. Is there a correlation?
0: Well, this is actually a part of a bigger movement called the Summer of Lud, which is an anti-technology movement. And we are...
3: What does that actually mean, anti-technology?
0: It means we're not exactly against, like, all technology. What we're for is how technology is made and how technology is used. We do not support mass surveillance. We do not support futuristic warfare. And we do not support...
3: You do not support, you were saying.
0: Well, that's basically it. We do not support the oil industry and stuff that's correlated with all of this.
3: And specifically Extinction Rebellion, are they a supporter of this Summer of Lud?
0: I'm a member of Extinction Rebellion, and I'm just here with the Summer of Lud movement. Huh?
2: Are you a Luddite?
0: I am a Luddite. I'm original Luddite.
3: Well, someone I don't know if our listeners care that much about what that means, because obviously all technology is not on its face destructive. So what specifically is the issue of the Summer of Lud? Is it just about using technology for high-tech warfare?
0: Well, that is obviously a major consideration, and also just mass surveillance, the implementation of fascist regimes, the suppression of freedom of speech, the control of society, the general oppression of the working class and society as a whole.
3: And you're here also. Do you agree with that? And could you be more specific about some of the things he was saying that caused you to be right now in front of Macy's, the building that I understand Palantir, which is the actual target, is located in?
2: Yeah, absolutely. I agree with him.
3: Oh, I'm sorry. By the way, you are?
0: Oh, Topher Dean.
2: And my name is Kuhan Pak Mander. And I noticed that when you asked the question, you prefaced it by saying that technology is not on its face negative. And I'd like to just add that neither is it on its face positive. And what we're protesting is the abuses of technology and the ways that, for example, the Lavender AI developed by Palantir, which is the aggregation of data on private citizens in Palestine, in Gaza, out of which kill lists are produced, that number in the thousands. This is such a force multiplier of the kind of targeting that has gone on in the past. So when you have this kind of acceleration of mass killing, of genocide, which is what we are, one of the things we're protesting, of course there's a huge margin of error. In fact, they've got quotas. But we're not only opposed to the genocide in Gaza, we're also opposed to the fact that Palantir has the data of every single American citizen and has merged databases in every single federal agency of the United States. These are databases that should have never been merged due to privacy considerations. Not only that, but Peter Thiel has just relocated his family
3: Argentina. Not everybody knows who Peter Thiel is.
2: Peter Thiel is the founder of Palantir and probably the major stockholder. Alex Karp is the CEO. They started it. They started their Palantir was started at the turn of the last century, the millennium, with CIA venture capital money. And since then, they've grown into a data aggregation company that purports to work for any corporation, right, to target market their advertising, say for Wendy's is a client, but also the U.S. government is a client. ICE is a client. This is how...
3: For example, what are some of the things that they would be doing for ICE?
2: Okay, for example, they would be... Every time you have an interface with a computer, you, any of us, most of that data goes through the U.S. government. And Palantir has a contract with the U.S. government to have access to all that data. They use AI to recombine it into different configurations so they can basically target people based on certain characteristics. It's kind of a super fancy racial profiling machine, but not necessarily
3: race. Is this the kind of thing that Edward Snowden years ago was warning us of?
2: Yeah.
0: Exponentially so now, you know, far beyond what he explored.
4: It's a computer that gathers information on people and decides whether they live or die. That's what it is. And that's what it was in, Gaza. All the people that were killed were targeted and selected by a computer system. So this is also how the perpetrators get the responsibility off their own shoulders by saying, well, this is what the computer said. I didn't choose to go kill that person. The computer said that's the bad guy. So that's what they're doing now. They're just building all these systems, and they through this they can pretty much target and kill anyone they want because the computer's never wrong.
2: So as I was saying about Peter Thiel, there's an excellent report by Carol Cadwalader that broke the Cambridge Analytica story in 2015. It came out this week. So Cambridge Analytica was a company that took its name from Steve Bannon. Steve Bannon met with a terrorist targeting data research organization in the UK. It had a different name, and he said, we got to make it sound intellectual, so we're going to call it Cambridge Analytica. And he saw the way this company would target terrorists overseas, like it was part of the global war on terror, and he said, hey, can you do this with American citizens? Because that way we can aggregate data, we can know about people in America, and then we can target advertising to them through Facebook and social media and sway the election so that Trump wins. And so part of this scandal was that they got Facebook to illegally divulge the privacy of 87 million Facebook users that became part of this project that actually did end up swaying the election toward Trump. That's Cambridge Analytica. Look it up. It's fascinating. There was a whistleblower by the name of, I don't remember his name, but fascinating interviews with him. Anyway, Peter Thiel, I don't even remember the connection, but Carol Cadwalader. Oh, this is what I was going to say.
3: Yeah.
2: So Carol Cadwalader works for The Guardian. She broke the Cambridge Analytica story in 2015. Just this week, she's come out with a story about how Peter Thiel has moved his whole family to Argentina, and he's now working with the dictator there. The name is Milei. You might have seen him wielding a chainsaw at one of these big events talking about cutting
3: federal jobs and programs and so on with Elon Musk.
2: Well, yeah, exactly. So they're buddies, and he's working very closely with Peter Thiel to do what he calls free AI. It's a project to quote-unquote free AI. This makes me very nervous because I lived in San Francisco in the 1990s, and when they started rolling out these kinds of technologies, they would say, information wants to be free. They use the word free because people hear the word free and they think, oh, it must be good. But actually, it's cloaking a very sinister plan to privatize government entirely. In fact, Milei and Thiel have said they want corporations now to be owned not by CEOs or run by shareholders, but run by AI, not only government, but also corporations. And Carol Cadwalader does a report on this week in The Guardian.
3: And this is in The Guardian News.
2: Yeah, this week. And so what she is like hypothesizing is that this move to Argentina to work with the government there is sort of like a test run to sort of have a digital tech coup of government and then bring it home to the United States.
3: I wonder if you can take it on to back to directly to Palantir and what Palantir has been doing relevant to doxing, harassing, intimidating people here who have been empathetic to the struggle for Palestine. How has it worked? What is their role?
2: You know, I really don't know specifically how they have doxed, but I do know that their technologies were tested in Gaza for many years before being used on immigrants with ICE, because ICE is a big client, right? ICE is a client. The National Health Service in the UK is on the verge of being a client. And the British progressives are very nervous about this because they say that they have the weakest constitution of all of Europe. So they're sort of like fair game for this kind of tech coup. And so they're running Gaza, they're running, and they've got access to every American citizen's data in every agency.
3: Let me backtrack. You said something which some of our listeners are aware of, the issue of Lavender and the issue of being able to literally track Palestinians in Gaza, on the West Bank, in their homes and so on, and specifically target them for killing. What is the connectivity with Lavender and so on, if you know, with the Zionist Israel? What exactly, do they operate independently and then sell data to governments, or do they actually have contracts?
2: They have contracts with the IDF, right, to develop kill lists that number in the thousands. And it's very chilling because at one point, I don't remember which general had a quota for how many people they want on the list. And when they weren't meeting the quota, all they would do would be expand the diameter of the vicinity around somebody that was identified as a Hamas terrorist or as a terrorist, an innocent bystander, and it would just increase the quota to meet, like, the kill list quota. So it's quite chilling. I mean, we've...
3: Then let me push it also. The implications for a society, this society, many of whom's people feel is on the precipice, if not actually in a state of fascism. What does this mean for any kind of democratic functioning? And how does one begin to regulate this seemingly unbridled private enterprise who actually is doing the bidding of fascism, whether it's Zionism as a form of fascism or the U.S.?
2: Well, it's interesting because it's sort of the handmaiden to fascism. This technology was it was born of fascism, and it evolved, you know. I could go back to, like, the beginning of the Cold War when this technology was first developed, when the bomb had just been invented, and there was a sudden shift in the way war was viewed. It was no longer local. Suddenly, you could blow the planet up to smithereens, right? And that means we had to develop, the United States felt it had to develop a whole way of dragnetting the planet. We had to be able to arm and surveil the whole planet before the Soviets did. That's the beginning of this technology. So it has a DNA of that kind of surveillance. And we all know, anyone who studied history, those of us who were lucky enough to go to college when it was affordable, that fascism is surveillance is a cornerstone of fascism. We are there. So how do we allow and enable democracy to prevail? Personally, and I have a very extreme view, I say get off all platforms. Why? Because that's their blood. That's what feeds the vampire.
3: So for those of us who shift from WhatsApp to Signal, it doesn't really matter, does it?
2: It matters slightly. There is, some people feel that there's a distinction. I don't, because it's the nature of this technology is there's no such thing as an absolute firewall. It just is, that's not the nature of the technology.
3: I thank you.
2: Thank you.
3: Tell me why you're here.
5: I am here because I want...
3: Are you a student, by the way?
5: I'm not a student.
3: Okay.
5: I was a student at one point. I'm no longer a student. I'm here. I'm actually a teacher.
3: Oh, so, yeah. At the new school?
5: No. I'm a science teacher. I'm here because I hate companies like Palantir that use their technology to kill people of color, poor people in the global south, people who fear for their lives on a daily basis. And I hate that there are people who live in New York City who are my peers, and I walk amongst them, and they work at this company, and they have dedicated their life's work and their intelligence and their capabilities as a person and as an American to contributing to a genocide, contributing to global terror, contributing to such a objectively horrible thing. And I'm specifically here to bring attention to the community that this company that does such a horrible thing every day is right here, and no one knows that because they don't advertise themselves, you know? I'm from California. Every tech company over there has a big campus, and the streets around the campus are named after them. You know, Apple Parkway or what have you.
0: I write about Palantir. This is the first time I knew about that office.
5: There you go, exactly. So they hide amongst us, and it's intentional. Even in the employee entrance, there's no Palantir sign.
3: And where do you teach, by the way?
5: I am not going
3: to
5: reveal that.
3: You don't have to score. I'm just talking about the age level.
5: Oh, I teach all age levels, and I teach science.
3: You teach science?
5: Yes, I teach
3: science. So there's a natural kind of disposition and sensitivity to finding out about this kind of technology.
5: Yes, I love technology. Humans are technology. That's what sets us apart from other animals. When I say technology, I don't mean phones or Instagram or AI being used to pilot drones. I mean building things that we can use to manipulate our environment and change the world around us to our benefit. When technology is used for harm doing, it's not really technology, you know, it's a weapon, basically, right? So I love technology and I love science, and I love to be a part of this community that espouses technology, and I love to bring that perspective. So.
3: And the demand here today?
5: The demand here today is no more fascists in New York City. Peter Thiel, the founder of Peter Thiel and Alex Karp, the two founders of Palantir, are both outright fascists, and they're Nazis. Peter Thiel came from a Nazi community.
3: Palantir out of New York.
5: Thiel and Palantir out of New York.
3: Do you know if there's any blood engagement?
5: And blood money out of New York, and hands off of Gaza. Hands off of the Gaza Strip.
3: Absolutely. And would you say that people of your age and indeed your students are beginning to be more conscious, more sensitive and concerned about the use of technology as an instrument of murder?
5: Yes, definitely. That's really why we're here. We're here to try to get people off of their phones in public, interacting with their community in public spaces, speaking their mind about issues that are important to them, and we are trying to educate people about the ways that technology hurts people.
3: One other thing. You are a scientist, a science teacher. You love science. How do we begin to make the distinctions? How do we begin to draw the boundaries between science that is advantageous and helpful and science that is used as a giant killing machine to perpetrate murder and mayhem for the benefit of the oligarchs?
5: Well, I would say that the science starts with the scientists, and the scientists discover the science, and then it has been discovered, and it can be used in the hands of engineers, like the ones who make things at Palantir and the ones who make things at Lockheed Martin or whatever military contract company there is. And they can use it for good or bad, and you know, we are protesting against the ones who use it for bad. It can be used for good, certainly, but there's not really that much money in using science for good. There's more money in using science for engineering projects that are polarizing, engineering projects that further striate, you know, the economic classes of Earth. There's no money in doing science for good.
3: And you are? You can just give a first name, a nom de guerre, or...
5: Skylar. My first name is Skylar.
3: Now, it's interesting, Bill. I know you wanted to say something. Talk about that, Bill Hartog.
6: I mean, I can't hide my name because I've been doing this for 40 years. If I apologize tomorrow, I'm still in their sights. My only choice is to keep fighting. But what you learn at a conference like this is that you're not alone. Like, I know how to write. I can follow the money. But I don't know how to teach science. I don't know how to organize young
3: people. But is there a reason to be that afraid? Is that kind of surveillance?
6: Yes, there is. Well, I mean, it used to be.
5: Because Palantir is a surveillance company. They gather data on people. They gather data. They use their data collection surveillance software or programs or algorithms or whatever to both gather data on people in Gaza, to give them a Hamas factor that determines how okay they are with executing them with automated missiles in the presence of other civilians, and they use that same software or algorithms or machines or whatever to gather data on us. So we may want to wear masks and cover and protect our anonymity because we are outside of a surveillance company protesting their surveillance.
6: I have the advantage of, in theory, being respectable. Like, I wear a button-down shirt, I'm at a think tank, but I'm tired of this utter nonsense. And, you know, what encourages me is, for much of my career, my job was to dissect the power and influence of the military-industrial complex. But if you don't have a cultural shift, an economic shift, a political shift, and people organizing, then I might as well just, this might as well be my hobby. So I'm finally connecting with activists, younger folks, people who understand technology. And because I'm ancient, I mean, well, I'm not ancient, but I'm 71, I have a little standing to say things that maybe others couldn't.
3: But aside from the personal thing about it, I don't think most of the public, why would they? These things have been hidden. We know a little bit about some of us, about Edward Snowden. We know about Chelsea Manning. But most people don't have a sense that this technology is as detrimental. As a matter of fact, I'm thinking of the film, maybe one of you would know, where Tom Cruise, where they use technology.
5: Minority Report,
3: which I saw years ago, which was, I thought, brilliant. I don't even know if it was intended to be, but it was, as a lawyer for legal aid, the idea was that they were anticipating who would commit allegedly a crime and try to discipline or deactivate them in anticipation. And, of course, it was an entire fraud. Now, here we are with the Palantirs, which are maybe a step above the APEX and those various organizations that have been used to get some of us fired when we spoke on Palestine and so on. It's being technologized now. So the question really is, what is there and how afraid should we be? What should our public know that they don't really know now about the dangers of Palantir and so on?
6: I think people don't realize it because it's embedded in the society now. So they might have put together, like Palantir is helping, quote unquote, make the British health system more efficient. But they're really dozing it. They're going to dismantle it under the guise of efficiency. But they're also helping hit more targets more quickly in Gaza and in the Iran war.
3: So,
6: and they're identifying targets for ICE.
3: How does the public, this seems almost insurmountable given the monies, given the license from government, etc., and given a general kind of mysticism almost about the development of technology as something inevitably good, how do we begin to tackle the Palantirs, the Peter Thiels, begin to harness technology and awaken the public to its incredible dangers, which are always connected with capitalism?
6: I think people have to understand how dangerous it is. You know, when Elon Musk did the Department on Government Efficiency, some people thought it was about efficiency. But it was about dismantling large parts of the government and sucking up our information. So I think the problem is, if you look at square in the face, it's frightening. And we're in a kind of this neo-McCarthyite period where people are losing their jobs, they're getting doxxed for speaking out on Palestine, for criticizing Trump, for going against these companies. You know, I remember that there were days where he used to do civil disobedience and you'd get a desk appearance ticket. Now they could deport you, they could throw you in jail. So there's fear, but I think people need to understand the danger, but they have to understand that we can do something about it. And the only way to do it is to come together the way they did in Minneapolis to build essentially like a community response to push back against ICE. And so the advantage of this conference is they're saying there's a better way to live. It's like, this is more of like a cultural evolution, revolution. which is part of it. The other part of it is, you know, if you're all, you know, love and hugs and you're fighting a fascist state, obviously you need more than good relationships and goodwill. You need tactics to protect yourself, which is what the folks in Minneapolis are pioneering in. So it's a heavy lift, understanding the danger. Can I do anything about it? Can we beat the powers that are running this whole system? But the alternative is to bend the knee, to work for the companies that own the robots, to sacrifice our humanity on the altar of an addiction to technology. So it's worth the fight, but it's going to take people thinking about themselves
3: differently. And what are the demands here today? What was their ask? What were they trying to tell these people who were coming out here?
6: The purpose of the demonstration was to let people know that there's companies in New York City that are profiting from genocide in Gaza and supporting ICE and surveilling them, which people do not know. But the conference itself was about how do we build an alternative culture where we actually build relationships and a community sense and an understanding of how to reduce our addiction and technology and build something better. So I would say it's at a germinating stage.
3: Okay.
6: It's like seeds of a different cultural approach, which
3: will
6: also have to be linked to a political approach.
3: Do you have any sense of the monies and the government money that goes in to companies like Palantir?
6: Well, they're just starting to cash in. But like, for example, Anduril, which is another one of the big tech companies, just got a $20 billion contract to make high-tech night vision goggles for the Pentagon, which will be spent out over many years. Microsoft is splitting a $10 billion contract for cloud computing for the Pentagon. Palantir is selling software to the Israelis that they're using to accelerate the bombing. But this is just the beginning for them. They're starting to get the big contracts. Money will be spent over many years. They're hiring government officials to lobby for them. The venture capital firms are weighing in with them. And they've also got the Israelis, the Saudis, the UAE. They all want this militarized tech. They've all got a piece of it, as does Trump's family. So it's like we're not just fighting the Pentagon. We're fighting, you know, sovereign wealth funds, the Israeli lobby. It's like it's all
3: coming
6: together.
3: In what context does Trump's family have a financial stake in this?
6: Don Jr.'s on the board of a drone company, and the UAE puts money into his crypto fund. And before Trump's second election, the Saudis put $2 billion in Jared's investment fund as an investment in case Trump came back. So it's not they're not hiding it anymore. It's like the Gilded Age on steroids, and they're bragging about being corrupt. So it's a whole different era, and there's people who are like, yeah, I want to get rich too, who are ignoring their actual interests, thinking that some of them are going to be included in this. And so that's a challenge that we have, this notion that it's all about getting rich and technology will save us and isn't it nifty. And we've even got like Trekkies and, you know, fans of Lord of the Rings buying into this stuff, people who want to, you know, see the space colonized. So it's a very strange concoction. But
3: mostly what I'm interested in is where the government funds and those funds that are

0: at the expense of things that we need. So it's really, it's the biggest, I'd say, crisis of my lifetime, of whether we're going to just bend down to greed, technology, unfettered capitalism, or whether we can organize ourselves in a way to effectively fight back. And we don't know the answer, but we have to roll up our sleeves and try.
1: And I'm speaking with?
0: Bill Hartung. For the next 2 weeks, I will be at the Quincy Institute for Responsible Statecraft. And then I'll be other places, and I'm going to keep fighting this fight until we win.
1: Thank you. Thank you.
2: And indeed he will, and so will we. Our thanks to the organizers and protesters who continue to challenge the growing power of surveillance technology and automated warfare. And finally, delivered on July 5th, 1852, at Corinthian Hall in Rochester, New York, Frederick Douglass's What to the Slave is the 4th of July remains one of the most powerful indictments of American hypocrisy ever spoken. Douglass condemned the nation celebrating liberty while millions remained enslaved, and denounced the so-called free states that helped nationalize slavery through the Fugitive Slave Act of 1850. More than a century and a half later, his words still challenge us to confront injustice wherever it exists. Here is Frederick Douglass, read by the incomparable Ozzie Davis.
3: What to the American slave is your 4th of July? I answer, a day that reveals to him, more than all other days in the year, the gross injustice and cruelty to which he is the constant victim. To him, your celebration is a sham, your boasted liberty an unholy license, your national greatness swelling vanity. Your sounds of rejoicing are empty and heartless, your denunciation of tyrants brass-fronted impudence, your shouts of liberty and equality hollow mockery. Your prayers and hymns, your sermons and thanksgivings, with all your religious parade and solemnity, are to him mere bombast, fraud, deception, impiety, and hypocrisy. A thin veil to cover up crimes which would disgrace a nation of savages. There is not a nation on the earth guilty of practices more shocking and bloody than are the people of the United States at this very hour. Go where you may, search where you will, roam through all the monarchies and despotisms of the old world, travel through South America, search out every abuse, and when you have found the last, lay your facts by the side of the everyday practices of this nation, and you will say with me that for revolting barbarity and shameless hypocrisy, America reigns without a rival. Take the American slave trade, which, we are told by the papers, is especially prosperous just now. Ex-Senator Benton tells us that the price of men was never higher than now. He mentions the fact to show that slavery is in no danger. This trade is one of the peculiarities of American institutions. It is carried on in all the large towns and cities in one half of this Confederacy, and millions are pocketed every year by dealers in this horrid traffic. In several states, this trade is a chief source of wealth. It is called, in contradistinction to the foreign slave trade, the internal slave trade. It is probably called so, too, in order to avert from it the horror with which the foreign slave trade is contemplated. That trade has long since been denounced by this government as piracy. It has been denounced with burning words from the high places of the nation as an execrable traffic. To arrest it, to put an end to it, this nation keeps a squadron at immense cost on the coast of Africa. Everywhere in this country, it is safe to speak of this foreign slave trade

0: as a most inhuman traffic, opposed alike to the laws of God and of man. The duty to extirpate and destroy it is admitted even by our doctors of divinity. In order to put an end to it, some of these last have consented that their colored brethren, nominally free, should leave this country and establish themselves on the western coast of Africa. It is, however, a notable fact that while so much execration is poured out by Americans upon all those engaged in the foreign slave trade, the men engaged in the slave trade between the states pass without condemnation, and their business is deemed honorable. Behold the practical operation of this internal slave trade, the American slave trade, sustained by American politics and American religion. Here you will see men and women reared like swine for the market. You know what is a swine drover? I will show you a man drover. They inhabit all our southern states. They perambulate the country and crowd the highways of the nation with droves of human stock. You will see one of these human flesh jobbers, armed with pistol, whip, and bowie knife, driving a company of 100 men, women, and children from the Potomac to the slave market at New Orleans. These wretched people are to be sold singly or in lots to suit the purchasers. They are food for the cotton field and the deadly sugar mill. Mark the sad procession as it moves wearily along, and the inhuman wretch who drives them. Hear his savage yells and his blood-curdling oaths as he hurries on his affrighted captives. There, see the old man with locks thinned and gray. Cast one glance, if you please, upon that young mother whose shoulders are bare to the scorching sun, her briny tears falling on the brow of the babe in her arms. See, too, that girl of 13, weeping. Yes, weeping, as she thinks of the mother from whom she has been torn. The drove moves tardily. Heat and sorrow have nearly consumed their strength. Suddenly you hear a quick snap, like the discharge of a rifle. The fetters clank and the chain rattles simultaneously. Your ears are saluted with a scream that seems to have torn its way to the center of your soul. The crack you heard was from the sound of the slave whip. The scream you heard was from the woman you saw with the babe. Her speed had faltered under the weight of her child and her chains. That gash on her shoulder tells her to move on. Follow this drove to New Orleans. Attend the auction. See the men, examined like horses. See the form of the women, rudely and brutally exposed to the shocking gaze of American slave buyers. See this drove sold and separated forever. And never forget the deep, sad sobs that arose from that scattered multitude. Tell me, citizens, where under the sun you can witness a spectacle more fiendish and shocking. Yet this is but a glance at the American slave trade as it exists at this moment in the ruling part of the United States. I was born amid such sights and scenes. To me, the American slave trade is a terrible reality. When a child, my soul was often pierced with a sense of its horrors. I lived on Philpott Street, Fells Point, Baltimore, and have watched from the wharves the slave ships in the basin, anchored from the shore with their cargoes of human flesh, waiting for favorable winds to waft them down the Chesapeake. There was at that time a grand slave mart kept at the head of Pratt Street by Austin Wolfo. His agents were sent into every town and county in Maryland.
1: Well, we're just missing the last couple of seconds, really, of that profundity. More than a century and a half later, the words of Frederick Douglass still challenge us to confront injustice where it exists. Read by Ossie Davis. That concludes today's edition of Equal Rights and Justice. Until next time, educate, agitate, organize, and never stop fighting for equal rights and justice. I'm Mimi Rosenberg.

0: You're tuned to WBAI, the station that tells our story and tells it like it is. This is Mabel Williams, widow of Robert F. Williams, Negroes with Guns, and you're listening to WBAI, New York, 99.5 FM.
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On the second half of Code Pink Radio, we'll hear from Amaya Gelman, author of The Anti-Defamation League and The Racial State, and Mary Najimy, co-founder of the Educators for Palestine Caucus in the National Education Association. Both were featured guests on Code Pink's summer series, Challenging Zionism in Schools.

0: Padilla, welcome. You're coming to us from where in Ireland?
1: I am in Derry, Ireland, which is known as a place that has been fighting for social justice for many, many years. It's a very radical town. But I want to tell you, Marcy, what I've been doing for the last maybe 10 days, which is that I came to London first for a wonderful anti-war conference that brought together people from all over Europe and beyond. There were several thousand of us that came together to talk about how are we going to build a broader global anti-war movement. And in fact, now there are days at the end of October that are being designated as Global Days of Action, just like we did these Global Day of Action around the Iraq War, which ended up being the largest anti-war mobilization in history. In fact, it's in the Guinness Book of Records. But we will be doing that again at the end of October. And so that was a really wonderful conference. And the very important thing about that conference is that it included a lot of trade unions. You know, the trade union movement in Europe is so much stronger than in the United States. We had the Italians there who did two general strikes, shut down the ports, said no weapons to Israel. We had the French trade unionists, and we had the British trade unionists and others who were coming out in full force and saying, as trade unionists, we have to be the strong leading force in anti-war. Because what's happening in Europe right now, Marcy, as you well know, the call by Donald Trump for NATO to dramatically increase the amount of money that the NATO countries spend on weapons is something that is being opposed by the trade unions and others in the European countries who say, we do not want to be like the United States spending over $1 trillion on war. We want to actually preserve national healthcare systems. We want to preserve our free university education for our young people. And now that there is a climate crisis that is just devastating Europe, where you see hundreds of people dying from the heat in places like Spain and Italy and even in Germany, they're saying we need this money to go to deal with this climate crisis. So there's a big backlash. On the other hand, Marcy, there is a fear-mongering that has been promoted by leaders in Europe as well as in the media, saying that Russia is about to take us over and we need to spend this money so we can protect ourselves from Russia. And the people that we are associated with are saying, wait a minute, Russia can't even take the parts of Ukraine that it wants to take. How is it going to invade the UK or France or anything? So there is this back and forth going on, just like in our own country, but people saying we don't want to spend 5% of our GDP on weapons and see our entire safety net go to pot.
0: Yes, Medea. And speaking about NATO, I think when I hear you, I think of NATO as an arms cartel, as just a racket, right? Because this money they pay, what Trump wants, 5% of their GDP, something like that. Yeah, that money goes to what? Pay for weapons that are developed by Lockheed Martin, Northrop Grumman, Raytheon. It's a racket. War is a racket. But this NATO business. You know, people think, oh, well, we'll protect each other, but they don't realize who's really profiting from this.
1: Absolutely. It is totally a racket. And it's these U.S. companies that, as you say, benefit from this fear mongering to try to convince the Europeans that war is around the corner and they better prepare for it. And then you mentioned the conference I went to in Dublin, which was the Jewish Anti-Zionist Conference. And there were certainly a lot of non-Jews there, which is wonderful. And there were people coming from all over the world as well, who were saying that we have to do two very, very important things. We have to make that we have to work harder to separate the religion of Judaism from Zionism. And they had some wonderful workshops that showed that this anti-Zionist movement within the Jewish community goes back 100 years. It's not something new, that there were all these Jewish people who were against Zionism from the very get-go, and that we're part of that long time tradition. They also talked a lot about the Arab Jews and how they have been pro-Palestine and anti-Zionist for a very, very long time. And the other thing was to figure out, what can we do to stop our governments from using Judaism and anti-Semitism as a weapon? And also how, as Jews, we have to work harder to counter Islamophobia. So there were lots of really wonderful sessions for us to talk about. There were some really good sessions, Marcy, you would have loved as an educator, where we did role-playing of the pro-Zionist and the anti-Zionist. And I had a Muslim surgeon as my counterpart. And I must say, he kicked my butt, whether he was the Zionist or the anti-Zionist. He was so brilliant. And at one point he said during the back and forth, you know, he said to me, "Well, have you read the Bible?" And I'm like, I'm not sure what I can say now. And he said, "If you haven't read the Bible, then you can't talk about these issues." Anyway, it was a great back and forth. And the conference was wonderful. It was the second one that has taken place. The first one was last year in Vienna. And, you know, it's a great important thing that Jews from all over the world come together to see what we can do for our voices to be stronger and our religion not to be used to support genocide, not to be used to support Israel, period.
0: Period. I have so many thoughts about what you just said. You know, I think a lot of the attention needs to be paid at the local level, at the school board level. I mean, you see Moms for Liberty taking over school boards and pushing agendas at the state level. And we on the left, we in the peace movement, we in the anti-Zionist, non-Zionist sector of society need to be at our school board meetings. We need to be meeting with school board members, because that's the focus for the Israel lobby to a large degree in this country, aside from weapons, of course. And aside from genocide denial, they want to exploit the trauma, the pain of the Holocaust, to use that in our schools as legitimizing.
1: Absolutely, Marcy. I can't agree with you more. While I've been spending my time at the national level in Washington, D.C., I think that there have been so many very important and effective efforts at the local level. In fact, one of the workshops we had at this Jewish anti-Zionist conference was about what are the lessons of the encampments at the different universities. And one was to say that an achievement was to focus locally, that many of these camps made common cause with the community leaders and started to push for BDS in the community level and the municipal level, and that kind of reaching out from the campuses has been so important, just like the work that you have been doing in the schools and the teachers union is so important. So I totally agree with you. We have to be local as well as, of course, national, because national is where they're passing these terrible, terrible pieces of legislation that will try to keep us in bed with Israel in perpetuity. And we can't allow that to happen.
0: No, we can't allow that. We'll talk more about that in a minute. But to stay with the local, I wanted to just share some of the work that we're doing at Code Pink. We have a campaign to drop the ADL, that's the Anti-Defamation League, that works in conjunction with a national Drop the ADL from Schools campaign. We recently had a webinar series, summer series, 4 workshops on challenging Zionism in schools. And in our Code Pink radio episode, we will be highlighting the voices, some of the voices like Amaya Gelman, author of the Anti-Defamation League and the Racial State, and Mary Najimy, who is an educator who co-founded the Educators for Palestine Caucus in the National Education Association. So we are very involved in supporting and uplifting the voices of educators who are challenging the edict that we all must be neutral during a genocide. Can you imagine during the Holocaust, teachers, there were teachers, yes, who were told they could not talk about concentration camps. There were censors. There were textbooks thrown out because of the censorship. And I'm afraid that we are looking at something similar here in this country, because in California, where I am, we have the Israel lobby. I mean, they literally spend money lobbying to shield Israel from criticism, targeting educators, administrators, school districts for mentioning that Israel is committing genocide in Palestine, even mentioning it. There was even a complaint, fortunately this one was thrown out, about a para-educator who had a water bottle with a sticker that said Free Palestine. It's crazy, right?
1: So yeah, one of the things that I have really enjoyed learning about while I've been in Europe is how a lot of the people in the legal community are fighting back, not just on the defense, but on the offense as well. For example, I met somebody who had worn a pin was a pro-Palestine pin, and he worked in a bar as a barista, and somebody complained that he shouldn't be wearing that pin. And the owner of the bar said, you can't wear that pin. He's actually taking them to court to say they denied me the right to my free expression. Well, and that is so amazing. And then I went to another court case while I was here of a woman about my age who was one of the over 3,000 people have been arrested for holding a sign saying, I oppose genocide, I support Palestine Action. And Palestine Action, for any of our listeners who don't know, is a direct action group that has been fighting the weapons companies like Elbit Systems, and have been given these unbelievable prison sentences and treated like terrorists, and their organization has been banned, or as they say the UK, they call it proscribed. So this woman is taking the government to court, and she wears a shirt that says, I support Palestine Action. And on the back, it says, I support the IRA. And the IRA was the Irish army that was fighting obviously British, and they are also now a banned organization. And she's saying that I can wear I support the IRA and nothing happens to me. And yet if I say I support Palestine Action, a group that is fighting a genocide, I can go to prison for years. So I just love the way that they are challenging their government.
0: I'm sorry, I was just going to say, I think in this country, we need to challenge institutions more as well, because what's happening is that the Israel lobby is pushing curriculum in the schools to conflate Judaism with Israelism, yeah? And to deny the genocide Israel is committing with the backing of the U.S. and both Gaza and now Lebanon. And what I would really like to see is for people who object to this kind of conflation and indoctrination to file their own complaints with their school districts about anti-Palestinian racism and about anti-Semitism, because at the end of the day, it is anti-Semitic to brand all Jews as supporters of Israel. There are two right here who do not.
1: That's right. And if we have any, you're saying that people can file their own complaints, but we also need some more lawyers. And I know our legal community is just up to here and trying to defend all of our organizations that are being sued for ridiculous things. But if there's any lawyers who are listening to this who want to help us go on the offense, contact us and let's do it, because really, that's the way to move right now, not just wait while they're throwing all these horrible lawsuits and investigations and all kinds of ways to intimidate us, and just horrific sentences like the Prairie Land Group in Texas that have been given, what is it, like 140 years total of sentences and for being, quote, terrorist groups. So we've got to fight back, not just defending our community, but also going on the offense.
0: Exactly. And I know you are a prolific writer, Medea. I try to keep up with you. If we can't afford a lawyer, we certainly can afford a pen, right? Or we can afford to type on a computer and to let people know what's happening. Because here's what I have done in California, and that is to submit a Public Records Act request to our State Department of Education for all the complaints that they have received around discrimination from 2023 to 2026. And I did this in part because I was curious after the legislature in the middle of the night passed a bill, it's AB 715, to establish an anti-Semitism coordinator to police instruction and teacher training from pre-kindergarten four-year-olds on up through 12th grade. And I thought, the State Department of Education must be inundated. They must be smothered with complaints about anti-Semitism centering on Israel-Palestine to propel them to such an extent. And what I found once I received hundreds of these complaints was that at least 90% of them had nothing to do with anti-Semitism or Palestine or Israel. They were about disability, gender, sexual orientation, race. Okay.
1: So, and wait, these are public. You're allowed to see what the complaints are.
0: Oh yeah. Yeah. Oh. And in some cases they didn't redact names, but most of the time they redact the names. Yeah. So I've got on my computer hundreds of these complaints that I'm reviewing, and I'll be highlighting some of them, to show what we're facing right now, which is a witch hunt. Now, also, you know, it's important for people to understand in the teaching profession how they can protect themselves. And, you know, I'm of the mind that we should encourage teachers to teach Palestine while also protecting themselves. And the ways that they can do that include attributions, you know, to say that according to Amnesty International, da-da-da-da-da, according to the UN Commission, International Commission of Inquiry, da-da-da-da-da, an attribution that helps a teacher using standards. Goals, objectives for teaching is helpful and offering multiple perspectives. Others say, oh, forget it. Forget it. It's all ridiculous. It's all a diversion from what we need to say. And that is clearly we are looking at a genocide that is supported with our tax dollars. That must be taught and no one should be allowed to censor it. So,
1: and Marcy, where can people go if they want more information on how to do this?
0: Yeah, you can email me, Marcy, M-A-R-C-Y, at codepink.org. You can also look up our action guide, Code Pink Action Guide, Drop the ADL. I want to get back to that conference that you mentioned, the anti-Zionist Jewish conference, because I saw somebody, I think you know him, at least you know of him, on social media talking about that conference. His name is Ilan Pappe, and he wrote the book, The Ethnic Cleansing of Palestine. If you haven't read it, read it. It's great. Let's listen.
2: This is Ilan Pappe. I'm a historian teaching at the University of Exeter in Britain. I participated and helped to organize the first conference, and I'm very happy to be in the second one here in Dublin. I think that there needs to be a conversation among Jewish communities around the world about the way Israel has weaponized Judaism in order both to dispossess the Palestinians and to disrupt any attempt to stop this dispossession by allegations of anti-Semitism and anti-Jewishness. And I think Jews, more than anyone else, can and should challenge that kind of weaponization and immunity to criminal policies on the ground. First Congress was very important as a declaration. Now it's time to work. And I think this Congress, I do hope, would come up with a plan of action a concrete plan of action of how to work among Jewish communities in order to galvanize more voices of solidarity with the Palestinians, ideas of how to confront the weaponization of Judaism as part of their immunity to genocide, ethnic cleansing and dispossession. The message is that even if you are a Jew who thinks that it doesn't have anything to do with you, you are being dragged into this whether one likes it or not, and therefore there is a moral duty to declare very clearly what is Judaism, what is Zionism, and why Zionism is not just a disaster for the Palestinians, which is it first and foremost, but it's also very bad news for the Jews themselves, and therefore we should together try and create a better world.
0: Kudos to Ilan Pappe, Israeli historian now living in Britain and teaching history, author of multiple books. What he said about Jews having a moral obligation to speak out, interesting, because the International Holocaust Remembrance Alliance definition and examples, they call it the IRA, which is Dan Goldman, who went down to defeat in the House, 2-1, Brad Lander won. Dan Goldman, he has a bill with about 29 sponsors, the Jewish American Securities Act, to basically backdoor adoption of these IRA examples of anti-Semitism, which are horrible, many of them. One of them says that you're anti-Semitic if you say exactly what Ilan Pappe said, that you as a Jewish person have a moral obligation to speak out against Israel's crimes against humanity and in support of Palestine. So I'd like to see them, yeah, go after Ilan Pappe. Good luck with that, yeah?
1: Yeah, he is so wonderful and has a new book out about the Israel lobby on both sides of the Atlantic. And, you know, it's brilliant. He's brilliant and such an inspiration.
0: And I want to take this moment, Medea, on Empire on the Rocks to share with our audience a few victories that we've had in the field of divestment from Israel bonds and other problematic investments that pension funds need to divest from, because we need some victories. We need to feed our soul with victory. So here are a couple. Norway's $1.6 trillion sovereign wealth fund, that's the government pension fund global, has divested entirely from Israel bonds. Yes. French insurance giant AXA divested from all major Israeli banks and Israel's largest weapons manufacturer, Elbit Systems.
1: Yes.
0: The United Auto Workers, UAW, recently officially voted to divest from Israel bonds. The divestment effort was led by the Unite All Workers for Democracy, UAWD, caucus, and supported by UAW Labor for Palestine. So this measure is really important,
1: yes,
0: because the UAW is the largest major labor union in the U.S. to formally divest from Israel bonds. Now, divestment from Israel bonds has been a campaign launched by Jewish Voice for Peace and other organizations for quite a while. And in California, where I am, we have a strong coalition pushing our public pension fund, CalSTRS, which represents teachers, educators throughout the state of California, and invests something like $490 million in Palantir, that's complicit, deeply complicit in Israel's genocide and ICE raids. Pushing for divestment from Palantir, Lockheed Martin, all sorts of companies that are in the business of, contracting with Israel. And we've got to give that our support and do whatever we can, because the pension funds have so much power. And, in the United States, I mean, you were talking about labor in Britain and how strong the labor movement is. Our labor movement has been so decimated since Ronald Reagan in this country. We have, 9-10% of our labor force is unionized, but 70% of public school teachers are unionized. And that's probably why, unfortunately, the Brandeis Center for Human Rights, in quotes, has filed a lawsuit against the National Education Association, which is a 3 million member union, the largest in the country, for what? Anti-Semitism, because why? Because some members felt uncomfortable with advocacy for Palestine. Since when have we become so fragile that we can't have intellectual rigor within our unions? ridiculous. Let's talk about Congress for a minute. Medea, while the pendulum is swinging to the left, it is amongst ordinary voters, right? And more we see more sympathy for Palestine. Those in Congress continue to push legislation to fuse and further integrate the U.S. and Israeli militaries. We have one, the National Defense Authorization Act, that's like the military policy package. And within that, there is that section, what was called 224. Now they changed it just to confuse us. It's 219. Yeah. 219, yeah. And so that would establish within the Pentagon somebody whose sole job was to coordinate co-development of weapons between the U.S. and Israel. This, at the same time that the Pentagon is warning us that Israel poses a critical threat to our national security because it is spying on us. What do you make of this?
1: I think this more than anything right now shows this unbelievable gap between what the people in this country want, that we see in the opinion polls, and what Congress is doing, thinking that it's doing it behind closed doors. They thought we wouldn't find out about this, but luckily we did. And now there's been an outcry. And Marcy, it's not just sort of by Democrats. There's a lot of Republicans in the base who are saying, wait a minute, why are we doing this with any country at all? And the outcry is tremendous, and yet the Congress is still pushing it through. There is an amendment that would strip this, but we don't know if it's going to be deleted or not. And just like there is an amendment that Tom Massie introduced to delete the $3.8 billion that are supposed to go to Israel every year, and that Tom Massie is saying, wait a minute, why are we doing this? Let's question this one, and wants to force members of Congress to vote on it. So it's a huge gap between what the people want, what's actually good for our national security, and what the, quote, leadership in the Congress and in the White House are calling for. And we see that this is something that AIPAC and directly from Netanyahu have been calling for. So this is an amazing, absolutely such a fascinating time in our country right now, Marcy.
0: Well, while you're attending to that, I'll just add that I was surprised, happily surprised, that the House Rules Committee voted for the amendment introduced by, I believe, Massie and maybe Rokana to strip Section 219 from the National Defense Authorization Act. Let's go to House Member Rokan of California, a co-sponsor of that amendment.
3: This is looking to permanently integrate U.S. and Israeli defense technology and AI and autonomous systems. You have been outspoken against this proposal. Tell us why, if you can briefly, you think Congress should not pass this and why this would be detrimental.
4: Look, there are two things that are unifying Democrats and Republicans right now. One is taking on the Epstein files and corruption in many cases, and the other is getting out of these foreign wars. And part of getting out of those foreign wars is to stop supporting Israel that has committed a genocide with billions of dollars that should be spent on America. You have young voters under 50 who overwhelmingly believe that. Many of them voted for Thomas Massie, and many of them voting on our side. This provision would basically cede our sovereignty. We don't have this with any other country. And integrate U.S. and Israeli militaries. It is nothing to do even with what you think about Israel. It's, do you believe that the American president should call the shots? I mean, Israel is a country with less than 1% of global GDP. They need to defer to America, not treat themselves as co-equals. And Massie, by the way, has an amendment that's coming up to zero out funding for Israel. Every Democrat should support it. The establishment is out of touch of where the Democratic primary voting base is on the issue of Israel's genocide and support. And they'll see that in the 26 and 28 elections.
0: And they may see it earlier. Look at what happened in New York, where Dan Goldman went down to defeat 2-1 by Brad Lander over Israel-Palestine. And Goldman's support for Israel. So I think, you know, when I heard that Rahm Emanuel was equivocating on Israel, I think he wasn't he in the IDF at one point? I thought things are really moving swiftly outside the Beltway, right? So we just have to keep pushing. And if you don't have your congressperson's phone, cell phone number or office number in your cell phone, do it. Put it in there. Give him a call. Give her a call. Yeah. Okay. So, Medea, that's where we're at with Congress. Oh, and I know one other thought I had. You know, I was listening to a podcaster talk about the Pentagon recognizing that Israel is a threat to our national security. And I thought, yeah, it's not just a threat to Palestine. It's not just an existential threat to Palestine. It's not just a threat to Iran, a threat to Lebanon, maybe Yemen, Turkey. Israel is a threat to us, and yet it is a nuclear-armed nation, right? Israel has adopted this position of nuclear ambiguity. Can't talk about it, but those in the know say they probably have 90 to 400 nuclear warheads. So why are we selling them? Why is Congress wanting to sell them give them F-16 fighter jets or F-35s that literally deliver nuclear warheads?
1: Good question, Marcy. And, you know, there has been an effort by Joaquin Castro, representative in the House, to demand that the U.S. government say whether Israel has nuclear weapons or not. And if they do, isn't this a threat to the region and the global community? We're trying to get someone in the Senate to do that as well. So, yes, very good question.
0: All right, we'll leave you with that. Thank you so much for joining us on Empire on the Rocks. I'm Marcy Winograd with Medea Benjamin. And please do visit codepink.org. 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
1: Peace.

0: Welcome back to Code Pink Radio. I'm Marcy Winograd with a report on our Code Pink summer series of four workshops challenging Zionism in schools. In the first workshop, we turned our attention to the Anti-Defamation League, the ADL. That's a pro-Israel lobby group with a Holocaust curriculum that defines contemporary anti-Semitism as criticism of Israel as a Jewish state. In fact, the ADL's Echoes and Reflections curriculum for middle and high school even includes a handout for students to evaluate whether speech is anti-Semitic based on what the ADL calls the three Ds. What are those? Demonization of Israel, delegitimization of Israel, holding Israel to a double standard. I'm the coordinator of Code Pink's Drop the ADL campaign. We are part of a national Drop the ADL from Schools campaign. I invited writer and scholar Amaya Gelman to join me and Code Pink's Palestine campaigner, Janine, for our summer series. Amaya Gelman is the author of The Anti-Defamation League and the Racial State. That's a critical history of the ADL as a Cold War neoconservative institution. She's also co-editor of The Anti-Defamation League, A Critical Reader, and co-hosts the podcast Unpacking Zionism. She's a longtime activist in New York City and the founding director of the Institute for the Critical Study of Zionism. Here's Amaya Gelman on her book, which unmasks the ADL.
1: The book is kind of an overview that follows the ADL from its inception already as a right-wing organization, already as a conservative organization, through and specifically an organization that is identified with settler colonialism and that the sort of whiteness of early American citizenship and settlement, through its conversion of that kind of conservative positioning to a Cold War anti-communist organization, which is, you know, it's just a straight line from settler colonialism to the Cold War effort to impose Western supremacism and capitalism as the kind of dominant world order, through to the war on terror, where the ADL's sort of conceptualization of the left as threat is sort of transposed onto ostensibly Islam and the Arab world, to the present, where it has abandoned its pretense of liberalism, or abandoned the language that liberalism gives to care for rights or care for equality, and simply embraced the white nationalist and Christian right. We might know the ADL as a civil rights organization, even if not in the present. There's a sort of tendency to contemplate what's happening now with the ADL as a turn to the right. But in fact, as I mentioned, it's been a conservative organization since its inception. It was founded by a set of Jewish immigrants who had arrived in the 1800s. They were not the Jewish immigrants who arrived on, you know, on boats to Ellis Island. They're not the sort of picture that we have of how Jewish communities in the United States were founded, having been forged in leftist movements of Europe and arriving to the United States, interested in organizing around labor issues and social justice. That's not the Jewish immigrants who arrived in the 1800s and created the ADL. The ADL's founders were a set of German Jews who had arrived in much smaller numbers between throughout the 1800s, starting around 1820. And they carried with them a real sense of European nationalism. They identified themselves as Europeans by culture. They spoke German, not Yiddish. They were not destitute. Even those who didn't have money or resources were not destitute in the way that later immigrants were. They were not connected to leftist politics. They were capitalist. And they became invested in the project of settlement, and they made their fortunes to the extent that, you know, they moved up the ladder, as the story goes, through the businesses and the trade that developed through westward settlement and the constant need to sort of resource new and expanding markets. When the immigrants began to arrive from Eastern Europe, German Jews were definitively citizens and white citizens produced in the context of settler colonialism and, frankly, also slavery. They weren't indigenous and they weren't black. They were white. And they were part of the fabric of the political system and the capital system. And they identified Jewishness as a religion, not an ethnicity. In fact, they were firmly opposed to the idea of organizing Jewish communal organizations that might mark them in some way as being different. So when they encountered these new immigrants, they panicked because they understood that this was a set of people who were very different from them and who might sort of destabilize their whiteness and their assimilation and their kind of normativity and their participation and membership in the bourgeois class. And so they, and also the American Jewish Committee, and to a certain extent the Jewish federations, the charities, the network of charities that have primarily funded Jewish life in the United States, were interested in disciplining and containing these immigrants to make sure that they didn't challenge capitalism and that they didn't challenge Jewish whiteness. And to the extent that they were dealing with anti-Semitism and opposing anti-Semitism, partly what they meant was preventing the change in the way that Jews would be perceived because of immigration. They wanted to make sure that these Jews didn't come to define what Jewish meant. And so they sought to, you know, to sort of replace their voices, make sure that they didn't speak as an organizational. And they did so largely through anti-communism and efforts to culturally prevent those kinds of the Jewish immigrants from becoming the kind of definition of Jewishness in the U.S. They moved so easily from that place to anti-communism, to the defense of capitalism and Western dominance in the Cold War, and also to a broader kind of imperial racism, supporting democracy promotion, which was sort of the CIA's bid to quash leftist movements and governments in Central America and in South Africa and Asia. And they became kind of a quasi-state organization in that way. So that's a very, very sort of swift overview, but they always understood the left as their target, both the Jewish left and later on the larger left. So then the question is, why do we find ourselves in this position where the ADL's politics are a surprise, right? Like, how do we mistake the ADL for a civil rights organization? And the answer has a lot to do with kind of American presumptions about how politics works, where we are able to mistake liberalism for anti-racism, for example, when in fact liberalism is the foundational ideology of settler colonialism, and it's very integrated with capitalism, and it carries with it presumptions that about the sort of fundamental equality of humans that are functionally not true, and yet the idea of like the question of how politics works, the idea of how rights works, is based on this presumption that everybody started out equal and had equal opportunity. So I just want to run through some of the political language and ideas that have to be challenged in order for us to understand this, and that the history of the ADL actually helps challenge. So just for example, this is certainly not a complete list, right? But we use the term Jewish organization to describe the ADL. Why? The ADL wasn't formed. It's never been a membership organization. It's never reflected the entirety of the Jewish community. It was founded by a very specific subset of Jews to control a different set of Jews. So why do we use the term Jewish organization to describe it? Well, partly because we have this sort of conceptualization of ethnic politics, right? The idea that an ethnic group identity means that people have shared interests. It's not an accident that politics are organized in that way, because it actually does a lot of work for the state and for liberalism itself, because it erases, think that the idea of ethnic politics as a bloc erases all kinds of power dynamics that would allow people to challenge capitalist order in a way that is not desirable to the capitalist order. So if we think about ethnic groups as a bloc, we are not looking at who has power. within that group, who has the power to speak or who has the power to build institutions, who has control over resources. What are the class dynamics within that group? What are the different histories of immigration? You know, the Jewish immigration is so deeply different between German Jews and Eastern European Jews. Does the group even think of itself as a group, right? So the identification of the ADL as a Jewish organization, we know that that does a ton of work to erase its right-wing politics, but it's not specific to the ADL. It's actually a problem with how we think about ethnicity and the sort of essentialization of ethnic identity. Similarly, we use the term liberal often to mean the opposite of conservative. But as we I just mentioned a second ago, right, liberalism is grounded in a very particular approach to rights, individualism, the right to profit, the right to bound people out of property. It presumes equal opportunity. And in addition to all of that, it espouses and teaches that all of these ways of thinking about rights are naturally occurring, that they're universal. And if we then look at another society that's organized in a different way, then liberalism tells us that's a society without rights and without democracy. And so it authorizes imperialism and colonialism and sort of superiority. And in fact, liberalism turns out to be pretty conservative in that way. We use the language of rights and freedom and self-determination to mean liberal rights. So those are also very fraught concepts. And the ADL itself, the way that it is mistaken for a civil rights organization is partly because it did advocate for civil rights. It advocated for anti-discrimination law in housing and in employment. But it didn't advocate for the redistribution of power or for the recognition of the ways that regimes of rights actually serve to reinforce the ways that power has been concentrated in white hands. So even the very language of rights and freedom and self-determination have helped the ADL sort of hide the way that it has been. That its work on civil rights has actually shored up the state. Similarly, our ideas about race and racism and whiteness are used in unstable ways. Like when I say whiteness, I'm referring to a position in a power structure. Whereas when the ADL sort of argues that European Jews aren't white, I presume they're referring to some sort of genetic and biologist claim about what whiteness means. And then, you know, words like safety, Jewish safety, and now indigeneity are completely unstable and have been redefined by the ADL. So the ADL's capacity to be mistaken for a civil rights group reflects the ways that civil rights have been sort of misdefined to mean things like colorblindness or formal equality, while at the same time allowing and, you know, sort of covering up and rejecting more radical efforts to reshare power, particularly in the ways that Adam was talking about, and the efforts by Black Liberation Movement and other social, like sort of radical social justice movements to.

0: to contain those kinds of radicalism and attach them, you know, claim that they were racist as a way of trying to undermine them. So these, the anti-Semitism narrative and the anti-left narrative and the sort of white supremacist Western dominance narrative are now coming to a very material conclusion as they serve as the basis for the militarization, the sort of re-militarization of civil society in the United States on the basis that criticizing Israel or criticizing the state is terror, and that the sort of anti-Semitism claim is the basis of that.
1: That was Amaya Gelman, author of the new book, The Anti-Defamation League and the Racial State. Joining Amaya on our summer series, Challenging Zionism in Schools, was educator Mary Najimy. She's the former president of the Massachusetts Teachers Association and co-founder of the Educators for Palestine Caucus in the National Education Association. That is the largest U.S. union with 3 million members. Here's Mary Najimy.
2: So I'm going to talk about a couple of things. I'm going to talk about how to get ready to teach Palestine through organizing. And then I'm an elementary school teacher. Typically, when we talk about teaching Palestine, we think about the upper grades, middle school, high school. I'm going to try to cover all three levels, elementary, middle, and high school. And I'm just going to cover four areas. How do you teach culture in four areas? But let's actually start. Before you get started, prepare yourself. Expect that you're going to have complaints, either minor or major, right? You may have a major Zionist campaign lined up against you, and line your people up. Who are your people? They're your union. They're your coworkers. Don't do this alone, right? Find coworkers who also want to learn how to teach about Palestine, and you do it together. Line your community up. Line your civil rights organizations up. Line your union up. Get everybody on board to be prepared when you start that there's going to be backlash. No matter what you try to do, even if you try to simply teach Palestinian culture, it's impossible to teach it without getting into the history of Palestine, because Palestinian culture is about how deeply rooted Palestinians are to their land, which then translates culture as resistance. And there isn't a children's book that has been written by a Palestinian that doesn't somehow talk about the history of Palestine, the Nakba, expulsion, displacement, etc., but in very appropriate ways. And sometimes these books just touch upon it. They name it here and there in a couple of pages. Understand anti-Palestinian racism. That is key in your fight. I'm going to put some links in the chat, but the Institute for the Understanding of Anti-Palestinian Racism has a framework. You get to know that framework and you use it to push back on the pushback. Let me just name the framework. Erasure. That's denying the Nakba, erasing the Nakba, erasing Palestinians as a people with a connection to their land. It's dehumanization. It's defamation of Palestinians as inherently anti-Semitic, violent, terrorist sympathizing, and not only defamation of Palestinians, but anybody who stands in solidarity with Palestinians. That dehumanization and the justification of violence and exclusion. Exclusion of Palestinians from the curriculum in this case, right? Exclusion of from hiring Palestinians in educational institutions. Exclusion from letting them be speakers. Know that framework. And when you get pushback, you push back.
1: That was Mary Najimy, co-founder of the Educators for Palestine Caucus in the National Education Association. Earlier, we heard from Amaya Gelman, author of the Anti-Defamation League and the Racial State. Shout out to Medea Benjamin for co-hosting the first half of Code Pink Radio, and gratitude to Michelle Elner for co-producing this radio program. I'm Marcy Winograd. Thank you for joining us. Peace with justice.

0: This is Phil Donahue. I have 600 channels in my home, but 400 of them are selling the Bowflex machine. That's why I listen to WBAI New York.
1: This is Stephanie Wells, Executive Director of Pacifica Foundation. 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
2: The Atlantic slave trade was the largest and most elaborate maritime and commercial venture in all of human history. Between 1492 and about 1870, approximately 18 to 19 million Africans were carried from their motherland, Africa, in chains by Europeans to the Americas and forced to work as slaves on sugar, coffee, coca, and cotton plantations, in gold and silver mines, in rice fields, or in the house as servants. 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

0: It's 250 years since the Declaration of Independence. Do you know where your rights are? This is the Joy Resistance Multicultural Feminist Radio at WBAI, where every week we look at the back and forth worldwide movement about women's rights that is taking place in every country and culture on the planet. So on today's show, we are going to be examining the history of women in this country, and we will be busting the myth of America. We'll be doing that in a number of forms. And a little bit later in the show, we're going to be speaking to two great guests who are involved in the current campaign for women to read the Women's Declaration of Independence in public spaces throughout the country this July 4th. And it at many times in the future, such as on Women's Equality Day, we're going to be talking about that campaign, how you can get involved in it. And our guest will be Jean Sweeney, who founded and leads the National ERA Publication Task Force, an initiative dedicated to securing publication and structural enforcement of the now fully ratified Equal Rights Amendment. She's the creator of Until Women Are Equal. That's the campaign we're talking about to have public readings on July 4th in 2 days of the Women's Declaration of Independence. And that is an action for the immediate acceptance and enforcement of the Equal Rights Amendment, now considered fully ratified, but somehow nothing is happening with it. Well, that's why we are staying active. And our other guest, along with Jean, will be Colleen Jenkins. Colleen Jenkins is the great-granddaughter of Elizabeth Cady Stanton and a founder and president of the Elizabeth Cady Stanton Trust. And she had a lot to do with the fact that there is now a monument, a sculpture of Elizabeth Cady Stanton, Sojourner Truth, and Susan B. Anthony in Central Park right now, and she'll be talking about that. And we will be examining all this through many lenses. So very, very exciting show today, which I hope you will agree with. So we're going to get going immediately by going to a little recorded piece that I did a number of years ago, actually, with Kathy Sarechild, who is a pioneer of the second wave of feminism. She was a worker in SNCC and is a member of Red Stockings. And we're going to be talking briefly about the myth of America, the myth that women have it better in America than any other place in the world. Yep, that's how we're starting off. So take it away with the myth of America. On this July 4th, we are going to be looking at what has come to be called the myth of America. Most people believe that the United States is the best country that a woman could possibly be born in and live her life in. But this does not happen to be true. According to my guests, the myth of America is very much just that, a myth. I'm going to start with Kathy Sarechild. Kathy, I'm going to ask you, what is the myth of America?
1: What we as women's liberationists mean most by the myth is that American women or U.S. women are the most emancipated in the world. An old phrase for it was a paradise for women. By the way, the same thing used to be said about England, that England was a paradise for women. So there is evidence for the myth right there that other countries claim it's a paradise for their women, an old technique to keep us happy. Another part of the myth of America about women is that the women's rights movement began in the United States. It probably began in France. A lot of people think that in the United States, we won the right to vote first. That's not true either, by a long shot. So there are many examples of this myth. During the Depression, for instance, there were billboards all over the United States, paid for by the Chamber of Commerce, which said things like, "The United States, the highest wages in the world. The United States, the highest standard of living in the world. The United States, the shortest working hours in the world." Well, whether that was ever true, and it may well have been at one point, I'm not sure it was true at the height of the Depression when they had those billboards, but it's certainly not true right now. And the untruth of that impacts women's liberation in many ways. For instance, the fact that we actually have some of the longest working hours in the world rather than the shortest is a direct bearing to the fight for women's liberation for shorter hours and how that will make sharing the housework and having paid jobs a lot easier.
2: Can you talk a little bit more about how some of those myths permeate what we are asked to believe about the situation of women in the United States?
1: I think part of the myth of America for women is how much women in the United States, so many women still have no idea how much better it is for women in many other countries, particularly many other industrialized countries. For instance, that so many other industrialized countries, and actually many of the developing countries too, have parental leave, or at least maternity leave, if not paternity leave as well. Of course, our final goal is parental leave for both parents. So many people in the United States don't realize that other countries have much greater access to public child care. Public child care, just like public school, though we're even losing public school here. And for a long time, they had no realization how many other countries had national health insurance. So we're trying to raise consciousness about how women in other countries have these benefits, how it gives them not exactly women's liberation, but it gives them more leverage to fight for greater independence in their own lives, greater equality with men.
0: And that was a fragment of an interview that I did in 2012 with Cassie Sarechild, one of the founders of the women's liberation movement that got the second wave of feminism going that has resulted in so many advances for women over the last 50 years or so, many of which are being taken away. They are under grave attack by the current Trump administration in this backlash period. Well, Kathy could have added to other facts about women in the United States at this point that, in the infant mortality is raped in this country is one of the worst of any in any country. It's doubled in the last 40 years, with Black women dying at three times the rate of white women, and all of this is preventable. One in two women experience violence from men, which is really rarely prosecuted in the courts for all kinds of reasons. And as I said, right now, we are in a backlash period where gains of the feminist movement are completely under attack as this very right-wing administration tries to push us backwards, as far backwards as they can push us, which this show covers.

0: The Atlantic slave trade was the largest and most elaborate maritime and commercial venture in all of human history. Between 1492 and about 1870, approximately 18 to 19 million Africans were carried from their motherland, Africa, in chains by Europeans to the Americas and forced to work as slaves on sugar, coffee, coca, and cotton plantations, in gold and silver mines, in rice fields, or in the house as servants. Ladies and gentlemen, by popular demand, on Friday, July 3rd, 2026, prior to the start of America's 250-year anniversary celebration, join the 29 times award-winning Midnight Ravers from 12 midnight to 5 a.m. as we proudly present our five-hour special, Slave, Days of Blood, Days of Tears. Again, that's Friday, July 3rd, from 12 midnight to 5 a.m. for Slave, Days of Blood, Days of Tears. 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
1: The Midnight Ravers, where every show is a special.

0: Declaration of Sentiments, adopted at Seneca Falls Convention, 1848. When, in the course of human events, it becomes necessary for one portion of the family of man to assume among the people of the earth a position different from that which they have hitherto occupied, but one to which the laws of nature and of nature's God entitle them, a decent respect to the opinions of mankind requires that they should declare the causes that impel them to such a course. We hold these truths to be self-evident, that all men and women are created equal. The history of mankind is a history of repeated injuries and usurpations on the part of men toward women, having in direct object the establishment of an absolute tyranny over her. To prove this, let facts be submitted to the world.
1: He has never permitted her to exercise her inalienable right to the elective franchise. He has compelled her to submit to laws in the formation of which she had no voice.
2: He has withheld from her rights, which are given to the most ignorant and degraded men, both natives and foreigners.
0: And having deprived her of this first right as a citizen, the elective franchise, thereby he leaves her without representation in the halls of legislation. He has oppressed her on all sides.
3: He has made her, if married, in the eyes of the law, civilly dead.
1: He has taken from her all right in property, even to the wages she has earned. He has made her morally an irresponsible being, as she can commit any crimes with impunity, provided they be done in the presence of her husband. In the covenant of marriage, she is compelled to promise obedience to her husband, he becoming to all intents and purposes her master, the law giving him power to deprive her of her liberty and to administer chastisement.
2: He has so framed the laws of divorce as to what shall be the proper causes of divorce. In case of separation, to whom the guardianship of the children shall be given, as to be wholly regardless of the happiness of women. The law, in all cases, going upon a false supposition of the supremacy of man and giving all power into his hands.
0: And after depriving her of all rights as a married woman, if she's single and the owner of property, he has taxed her to support a government which recognizes her only when her property can be made profitable to it.
3: He has monopolized nearly all the profitable employments, and from those she is permitted to follow, she receives but a scanty remuneration.
1: He closes against her all the avenues to wealth and distinction which he considers most honorable to himself. As a teacher of theology, medicine, or law, she is not known. He has denied her the facilities for obtaining a thorough education, all colleges being closed against her.
2: He allows her in church as well as state, but a subordinate position, claiming apostolic authority for her exclusion from the ministry, and with some exceptions, from any public participation in the affairs of the church.
0: He has created a false public sentiment by giving to the world a different code of morals for men and women, by which moral delinquency, which exclude women from society, are not only tolerated, but deemed of little account in man.
3: He has usurped the prerogative of Jehovah himself, claiming it as his right to assign for her a sphere of action when that action belongs to her conscience and her God.
1: He has endeavored in every way that he could to destroy her confidence in her own powers, to lessen her self-respect, and to make her willing to lead a dependent and abject life.
2: Now, in view of this entire disenfranchisement of one half the people of this country, their social and religious degradation, in view of the unjust laws above mentioned, and because women do feel themselves aggrieved, oppressed, and fraudulently deprived of their most sacred rights, we insist that they have immediate admission to all the rights and privileges which belong to them as citizens of these United States.
0: Our hearts have felt the glory of the coming of the time when law and love will make our land sublime, when every mountain, hill, and

0: And you just been listening to a dramatic reading of the Declaration of Sentiment, the statement that came out of the Seneca Falls meeting of 1848, the very famous meeting where women got together to make a strong case in these United States for their rights, because they had had none before that. That reading was by actors from Theater for the New City, including Phoebe Legere, who also did the music, Pauline Brahm, Crystal Field, Lissa Mora, and Viney Burroughs. And that was really the shot heard around the world. And before that, you were listening to a dramatic rendering of a conversation, of an interaction between John Adams and Abigail Adams at the very beginning of this country, when the laws and how the country would work were under formation. And Abigail Adams is saying to John Adams, please remember the ladies. We really can't be under the thumb with no limits of tyrannical husbands. We need some laws in our defense. Now, he, by the way, was extremely trivializing of all that. And she says to him, I'm going to just give you a little bit of background on that. She says to him, in the code of laws, I suppose it will be necessary for you to make. I desire you would remember the ladies and be more generous and favorable to them than your ancestors have been. Do not put such unlimited power in the hands of husbands. And she goes on, she says, your sex is naturally tyrannical, so that is thoroughly established and admits of no dispute, but such of you as wish to be happy willingly give up the harsh title of master for the more tender and endearing friend. This is what she begs him. And she says, regardless as being placed by Providence under your a protection and in imitation of the supreme being, make good use of the power you have for our happiness. And that's not even a lot to ask, is it? And this is his answer. He says, as to your extraordinary code of laws, I cannot but laugh. We have been told that our struggle has loosened the bands of government everywhere, that children and apprentices are now being disobedient, that schools and colleges have grown turbulent, that Indians slighted their guardians and Negroes grew insolent to their masters. This is how he is referring to other groups in this country at that time of formation of this country in 1776. He says, but your letter was the first intimation that another tribe, more numerous and powerful than all the rest, are now discontented. This is rather too coarse a compliment, but you're so saucy. He says, depend on it, we know better than to repeal our masculine systems. Although they are in full force, you know they are little more than theory. We are obliged to go fair and soft and practice. You know, we are the subjects. We have only the name of masters. Rather than give this up, you would subject us to the tyranny of the petticoat. I hope General Washington and all our brave heroes would fight. Now, he's being a little jocular here, but he's also very serious, because at the same time, John Adams is having a discussion with a friend of his, James Sullivan. There were many discussions going on how to decide who would vote in the new republic that was being formed in 1776. And his friend says, laws in government are founded on the consent of the people. That consent should be by each member of society. Every member of society has a right to give his consent to the laws if he is to owe obedience to them. And John Adams answers, but why exclude anybody? Why exclude women? You will say because their delicacy renders them unfit for practice and experience in the great business of life and the hardy enterprises of war, as well as the arduous cares of the state. Their attention is so much engaged with the necessary nurture of their children that nature has made them fittest for domestic cares. And then speaking about opening up the vote to everyone who would be, subject to the new government, he says to his friend, depend upon it, sir, it is dangerous to open so fruitful a source of controversy and altercation as would be opened by attempting to alter the qualifications for voters. There will be no end of it. New claims will arise. Women will demand a vote. Lads from 12 to 21 will think their rights are not enough. And every man who has not a farthing will demand an equal voice with other. It tends to confound and destroy all distinctions and prostrate all ranks to one common level. This is John Adams saying what he thinks about a number of different groups in this country voting in the New Republic. At that time, he believed, and this was what was in the Constitution, that only white men with property should have the vote. And as you know, we are still disputing in this country, unfortunately, who it is who should have the vote. So I wanted to let you a little bit in on that conversation. And now I want to introduce our guests, because we have them waiting on the line. Colleen and Jean, are you there? Can you hear me?
1: Yes, we can hear you.
0: That is wonderful. I'm so glad you're there. And thank you for waiting. I had wanted to set the scene a little bit about the struggle of women in this country, a struggle, of course, which is far from over, as you know. So let me just introduce you. Just hold on one second. I've got to get it right here. Well, I'm just going to give a general introduction. Jean Sweeney, you are a founder of the the Task Force for the Publication of the Equal Rights Amendment, and also a current campaign to read the Equal Rights Amendment in public spaces on July 4th, individuals and groups getting together and reading the Declaration of Women's Independence, an entirely new document that your group has crafted. And we're going to be reading that in a little while. And we also have on the line Colleen Jenkins, who is the great-great-granddaughter of Elizabeth Cady Stanton and part of a long line of feminists, of which she is one. And she is also, Colleen, give me the exact wording of the Elizabeth Cady Stanton Trust that you have founded.
1: Correct.
0: Yeah, what is the name of that group?
1: Elizabeth Cady Stanton Trust.
0: Okay.
1: And, we own 3,000 objects from the women's suffrage movement, and that is in addition to my family's collection of about 800 objects that belong to Elizabeth Cady Stanton, her daughter, Harriet Stanton Blatch, who is a big suffrage organizer in England and America, and then their daughter, my grandmother, who was the first female civil engineer, one of the first engineers in America. So it's a long line of suffragists and women's rights advocates.
0: Okay, that is great. I am so thrilled to hear about your lineage, because I know that the daughter of Elizabeth Cady Stanton, whose name was Harriet Stanton Blatch, was also a very big advocate and fighter for the rights of women to get the vote. So listen, I have been playing some clips that I hope you've been able to hear, giving some historical context, basically to why we so badly need an equal rights amendment in this country as part of the Constitution, something that 194 countries have, but that the United States is still resisting. And I know both of you are very involved in that. Let's talk about what happened after the Declaration of Sentiments, which came out of this great gathering. This is kind of a shot heard around the world of women in the United States to demand their rights. And after that, of course, you have 75 years of struggle to get that vote, because so many forces are arrayed against women having that vote. Can you talk a little bit about that, Colleen, and about the part that Elizabeth Cady Stanton played in that fight?
1: I'd be happy to. I'd like to circle back to when Elizabeth was a child, and basically she grew up in a soup of law. All around her was law, law, law, law, law. Her father was a judge. There were law clerks that she interacted with. And then what's really important is every 4th of July they read the Declaration of Independence at the in the town square. So she became very familiar. familiar with ideas about law. And if you want to understand Elizabeth, you understand that she connected women and law. And so fast forward, when they realized that women do not have very many rights, she got together with a handful of women in Seneca Falls, New York, and had called the first Women's Rights Convention. And they said, we need a document, but this is so hard. How are we going to do it? This is as hard as inventing a steam engine. Very hard. So what they did is they took the Declaration of Independence and adapted it to women's grievance against not an autocratic king, George III, but an autocratic rule of patriarchy in America. Basically, they were not participants in making laws. Their voices were not heard. They were not represented. So they crafted this Declaration of Independence for women, the Declaration of Sentiments. And this phrase is critical. It says all men and women are created equal. They're endowed by their creator with certain unalienable rights, among them life, liberty, and pursuit of happiness. So this is the blueprint for, and then they listed their grievances. You already heard it in the reading. And it became a blueprint of how to go forward in looking at all rights, not just the right to vote, which was extremely radical. Some of the women at the conference says that's so radical, they will make us seem ridiculous. But Elizabeth, the law background, said, you know, if you don't have the right to vote, you're always outside the system. So she was adamant. And Frederick Douglass, who was at the convention, supported that idea. So it's a blueprint, and right now we're part of that blueprint in terms of actualizing all of those remedies. And that's where I think it's really important what Jean Sweeney is doing and not revising, but bringing the Declaration of Independence for women up to today. And that's, so it's a
0: historic event
1: that this is introduced to America.
0: Right. Okay. Yeah. Well, we're telescoping a whole lot of history here, but you are so right in emphasizing how little rights women had before. It's been very piecemeal because we've never had an Equal Rights Amendment. We've never had a constitutional amendment that refers to women. It's been one by one by one. And, of course, the biggest battle was to get the vote, which took 75 years, right? And before that, women, as I said, didn't own the bustles on their backs. They owned nothing. They did not exist in the law and had to really start from scratch. And it's been, frankly, uphill all the way. So I want to go to Jean Sweeney. And Jean, can you now pick up the story in terms of the fight for the Equal Rights Amendment, which has been going on for 103 years, ever since Alice Paul introduced it into American jurisprudence? She attempted to do that in 1923, right after the vote was finally won. And here we are in 2026, right, 103 years later. But tell us some of the modern story of the Equal Rights Amendment and the struggle for it, please.
2: Yes, Fran, I'd love to. I do, as Colleen did, just go back in history a little bit. So
0: sure.
2: Elizabeth Cady Stanton at Seneca Falls, they did the Declaration of Sentiments. That was 1848. And then in 1868, with the Reconstruction Amendments, which was the 13th Amendment, no slavery, less convicted of a crime, the 14th Amendment, equal protection of the law, and they put the word male into the Constitution for the first time, and the 15th Amendment, the right to vote. Those original amendments, Frederick Douglass had signed the Declaration of Sentiments, and he was very aware of the importance of including women in those amendments, but they kind of said, no, women need to fight later. So the two bills, the right to vote and the right to equal protection of the law, is really just remedying what we were supposed to get in 1868. I mean, we're just trying to fix what happened in 1868 and say, yes, women need both the right of the vote, which is the 15th Amendment, and Colleen can speak to Susan B. Anthony trying to vote and being arrested. And then now we're asking for equal protection of the law, which is something that we were entitled to as equal citizens. So the Equal Rights Amendment was given to Congress, finally voted to give it to the states in 1972. But when they did that, there was a political, fight. And they put a 7-year timeline into the preamble of the Constitution, of the amendment, the Equal Rights Amendment. And they knew when they did that they were creating controversy and a political soup that would have to be remedied later on.
0: Yeah, and then, Jean, let me just interject for a minute to make sure our audience is clear on that. When you say a 7-year timeline, you mean it was a limitation. It had from the time that it was, the campaign started, the legislation structure was, they had to go through all of this to get it to be an amendment. From that time, they had 7 years. And after that, the ERA would be moot. And that was entirely arbitrary that was put on it. And, of course, is being disputed now by some very heavy-duty legal authorities. And, if you want to clarify that, I think our audience would want to know, because there's a lot of confusion about that.
2: Right. So it was a 7-year deadline placed in the preamble of the amendment, not in the body of the amendment. They knew they were setting up controversy. And it was said that all 38 states had to ratify the Equal Rights Amendment within the 7-year time frame they set up. And the Equal Rights Amendment it mirrors the 19th Amendment for the right to vote, and it merely says equality of rights under the law shall not be denied or abridged by the United States or any state on account of sex. They knew they were creating controversy. Now, what happened was they got 35 states to ratify by the time that the deadline they had created expired. And then women activists looked at this for various reasons and said, if we can get to 38 states, regardless of this timeline, we believe it's in the preamble. It's not in the amendment itself. We need if everybody in the country says yes, we want women as equal citizens. We want a democracy where women are honored and respected as citizens of equal stature. This is a path for it. So we 38 states was the finally ratified. Virginia was the 38th state which ratified in 2020, and basically we put the Equal Rights Amendment into the Constitution under Article 5. Now, yes, there's controversy, and people are talking about deadlines and this and that, but the bottom line is we don't care how activists, women, we don't care how you as the government, as the courts, as the system wants to get there, but we want a democracy where women are honored and respected as equal citizens, and we get equal protection of the law.
0: Yeah, and if we did have the Equal Rights Amendment officially become law and be enforced, what aspect of women's lives and discriminations do you see that affecting?
2: Well, it affects everything. I mean, if we are people that are at the tables of power as truly equal citizens, I mean, all of the studies say that countries are much more peaceful if women actually have say. But we're talking about, basic things like, access to economically, it's easy economics to access childcare, parental leave, or maternal leave. But that's just one piece. We have this whole issue of equal pay. But we have much bigger issues today of, are being objectified and probably being, being exploited. And we need to roll back some of that, especially as the new technology is coming in. I mean, we're in a historical period right now where we have this new technology, and we need to be at the tables of power helping to structure this new technology.
0: Yeah, so we've had Wendy Murphy, who is a lawyer, who is just a bulldog on this. I mean that in a really great sense of that word. And she's been devoted her career to it. Anyway, she says she's won various cases, but can't get the laws enforced. And the judges kind of roll their eyes and say, you know, Miss Murphy, you know, you're absolutely right, but I don't really have law on which I can base this. And that if we got an Equal Rights Amendment, a whole lot of laws would suddenly be in doubt and would have to be, you know, relitigated. And that would be very good, because doing it piecemeal is not working. And as we know, we are being pushed back at this point on our reproductive rights and in our job, our equal pay rights. So much is being pushed back that the Equal Rights Amendment would absolutely give us a whole new field on which to fight and a really good, solid legal basis underneath us. So, you know, I hear you. We've done a number of shows on that. Let me remind our listeners that they're listening to the Joy of Resistance Multicultural Feminist Radio at WBAI, streaming at 99.5 FM. 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And, you know, we welcome you to join the whole crew that keeps WBAI on the air and has for 64 years. With the media under the kind of attack it is under, we need WBAI more than ever. Okay, and now back to my guests. So, Jean, tell us, please, what is the campaign for the Day of Independence, July 4th, in 2 days? That your website and that you are promoting right now. Tell us all about it.
2: Yes, the National ERA Publication Task Force has a campaign, Until Women Are Equal, and we took the Declaration of Sentiments and we rewrote it for 2026. And we've created the Women's Declaration of Independence, and we want the Women's Declaration of Independence read on every street corner in America on July 4th. And we're asking people to go out on the street corners, read the Women's Declaration of Independence, add the hashtag Until Women Are Equal, put it up on social media, and we are making history and we are creating a movement.
0: Oh, this is great. And you're going to carry it forward even after July 4th, right? You're going to keep doing these public readings, which I understand is an old tradition in this country.
2: Yes, and one of the things we have started our campaign to have the Women's Declaration of Independence read on the Capitol steps of every Capitol and every state in the nation. We just had gals in North Carolina do it. We just did it in Albany, New York. And we have it done it in Ohio and Virginia, and we're starting a campaign to have it done in all 50 states on the Capitol steps.
0: And you can
2: get to me through contact at womenareequal.org, and I will send you a package. We've created a women's flag that we want to go international. And we want the declaration read, and we want the flag to become an international symbol.
0: Okay, so that is until, let me say that very clearly to our audience. You might want to go there right now, by the way, if you're near a computer, if you're listening, because we're shortly going to read that Women's Declaration of Independence, the updated version that you probably have not heard anywhere else. You might want to join us. So go to untilwomenareequal.org, untilwomenareequal.org, and you can see the campaign, and if you scroll down, you'll actually see the new Declaration of Women's Independence, which will be read on July 4th in 2 days in many places in the country. You might even be able to hook up with one of those readings, or and in the future, because this campaign is going to go on. Jean, I would like us to do a reading, this may be the three of us, of the Women's Declaration of Independence. And I understand you're going to kick it off. And I don't know if Colleen will come in at some point, but then I will do the last part. So let's hear the new Women's Declaration of Independence.
2: Yes, the Women's Declaration of Independence. This is the short version. We're presented to the American people on July 4th, 2026. When in the course of human events, it becomes necessary for one half of the people to call a nation back to its own truth, we declare the causes which compel us to speak. We hold these truths to be self-evident, that all persons are created equal, that women are persons, and that government exists to secure these truths, not to delay, not to deny them. The words equal justice under law are carved in stone, yet they have never applied fully to women, because women have never had full legal equality under the United States Constitution. Although the 14th Amendment promised equal protection, it has never been equally applied to women.
1: And although the Equal Rights Amendment, ratified in 2020, establishes equality, it has not been implemented. I would like to read to you the very simple 28th Amendment, Equality of rights under the law shall not be denied or abridged by the United States or by any state on account of sex.
2: Women bring forth life, sustain families, serve their communities, and defend this nation. To deny them constitutional equality is to deny their dignity, humanity, and rights. Yet courts apply a lesser standard, intermediate scrutiny, to laws that discriminate on the basis of sex, allowing inequality to continue. The highest standard, strict scrutiny, remains unavailable to women. As a result, women are denied economic equality, equal protection under the law, and security against violence and exploitation.
1: These injustices are not accidental. They are legally authorized.
2: We declare.
0: Women are equal
2: citizens
0: of this republic. Equality must be clear in law and in its enforcement. We call upon the people to demand the full implementation and enforcement of the Equal Rights Amendment by all courts and all government officials. A nation that treats women unequally cannot be a democracy. Therefore, we declare the Equal Rights Amendment is part of the Constitution. It is the law. Women will no longer accept inequality. We demand equality now, nothing more and nothing less. And we're going to go to a little
1: nothing
0: music right now.
1: Nothing more and nothing less.
0: And nothing less. Okay, Wooey, let's hear that ERA song.
3: Equality of rights under the law shall not be denied or abridged by the United States or by any state

0: Kristen Lem with an equal rights song, equal rights amendment song that was written 50 years ago. And here we are still fighting for it, and the fight goes on. Gene, you want to say the website one more time, and then our program is just about going to be over?
1: Yes. In the spirit of 1776, the Declaration of Sentiments of 1848, and the ratification of the Equal Rights Amendment in 2020, the Women's Declaration of Independence was proclaimed in 2026. Share your celebration online using the hashtag #UntilWomenAreEqual. And the website is UntilWomenAreEqual.org.
0: Thank you so much, Jean Sweeney and Colleen Jenkins. And indeed, the fight does go on. And we must keep it going on all levels and keep this so-called democracy expanding into a real democracy and fight for the rights of all to vote. And, of course, for the Equal Rights Amendment, which is the companion piece to women having won the vote, 103 years old and still fighting for it. Thank you all so much. We are going out with Funk for Equality, which is another song, another recent song that has been written. We've got a lot of songs on the ERA. This is The Joy of Resistance. Come back and listen to us next week. And we'll take a few weeks off in the summer, but we're going to keep going with the struggle of women in three dimensions that we present every week. Thank you so much for listening.
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0: Well, welcome, welcome, welcome to Frontline Voices. Yes, here on WBAI 99.5 FM. I am wide awake. We started at 6 a.m. this morning with Flight 995 on what's going on. And now I have flown over to Frontline Voices. The phone lines are open. We are a live segment, 1-212-209-2877. That's 1-212-209-2877. And today, you know, we're working in the tri-state area. We're talking about Jersey today, and if New Jersey is the bellwether, right? And before you change the channel, let me tell you why that matters to everyone listening, not just Garden State residents. 2 days ago, Governor Mickey Sherrill signed a $60.7 billion budget. That is the largest in New Jersey history. Record property tax relief, record education funding, the sixth consecutive full pension payment, and a structural deficit cut nearly in half. She ran as a centrist Democrat and signed the most expensive budget her state has ever seen. Now, of course, the crybabies, a.k.a. the Republicans, a.k.a. the Republicans, are calling it a broken promise. Democrats are calling it the most fiscally responsive budget in years. But both cannot be right. And in April, you will recall our segment about Analia Meja, who won a special election for Congress in Mickey Sherrill's old seat. Meja is a Democratic socialist. She ran on abolishing ICE. Yay! Melted away, universal health care, and taxing the wealthy. She beat former Congressman Tom Malinowski in the primary and a Republican in the general, the same district that Sherrill held as a moderate. And, of course, the crybabies immediately tied her to Zohran Mamdani, who is now saying Democratic socialists can win anywhere in the country, which brings us to the question this episode is built around. Is New Jersey a bellwether? And if so, what is it telling us about where the Democratic Party, the progressive movement, and this election cycle are actually going? So joining us today are two of the sharpest minds in New Jersey political analyzations, and we're going to get to them. But first, let's carry over to a little national news, and then we'll get started. Take a listen. Do we have national news?
1: One moment, please.
0: All righty. Well, in the meantime, let me introduce our amazing guests here today. I have two guests, both with deep roots in New Jersey political life. That's Dr. Peter Woolley, who is the founder of the FDU Poll, which he built from 2001 into one of the most nationally cited sources of public opinion on campaigns, elections, and public affairs. He also studied at the Sorbonne and the University of Bordeaux, won the Edward Miller History Prize at the Naval War College, and directs FDU School of Public and Global Affairs. That is Dr. Woolley, as well as I have Micah Rasmussen back in the chair again. He is the director of the Rebovic Institute for New Jersey Politics at Rider University. He's brought more than two decades of experience in state public affairs to the role. He served as press secretary to Governor James McGreevy during the governor's historic resignation as communications director for the New Jersey Department of Transportation, and in the private sector, led crisis communications through Superstorm Sandy for New Jersey Natural Gas. He holds a master's in political science from the Eagleton Institute at Rutgers and founded the New Jersey Model Congress, a civics education program for students. I want to welcome you both here. We're going to get started with a little national news. Is that right? Maybe?
2: From across the nation and around the world, for Pacifica Headlines, I'm Jesse Lent. cleanup efforts in the Ukrainian capital city of Kyiv this morning following a large-scale Russian attack overnight that killed 17 people and injured more than 90, Kyiv Mayor Vitaly Klitschko told the AP. Footage courtesy of L'Agence France-Presse. Explosions from the attack reportedly shook Kyiv for hours, with ballistic and cruise missiles and drones damaging buildings and civilian infrastructure across the city. Some residents took shelter at metro stations after the initial warning from Ukrainian President Vladimir Zelensky and other authorities were issued. According to Timur Kachenko, head of the Kyiv City Military Administration, damage was recorded in 30 locations across the city, mainly residential buildings and civilian infrastructure. Foreign Minister Andriy Sybiha called on Ukraine's allies to strengthen the country's air defenses following what he described as a, quote, night of horror in Kyiv, urging partners not to delay decisions on supplying air defense systems and missiles in a post on X. Sybiha wrote that the death toll after the attack may rise as the rescue teams continue their work. Russian officials described the attacks as retaliation for Ukrainian strikes on oil facilities. Russian bombings of Kyiv have increased in recent weeks, while Ukraine's strategy of using long-range drones to target Russian military sites and energy facilities has caused fuel shortages and disrupted supply lines across Russia. The Pakistani Foreign Ministry, whose mediators met with U.S. and Iranian officials in Doha this week, along with Qatari mediators, released a statement today that the indirect talks with Iranian and U.S. delegations in Doha have been concluded, quote, with positive progress made on issues related to aspects of the Islamabad Memorandum of Understanding. The statement added that both sides had agreed to continue peace talks following this weekend's funeral processions for former Iranian Supreme Leader Ayatollah Ali Khamenei. The website tanktrackers.com claims the ship that Iranian media reported yesterday had run aground in the Strait of Hormuz after using a, quote, U.S.-suggested route has actually been stuck in the same spot since March. Al Jazeera reports that Israeli attacks on southern Lebanon have continued despite officials from Israel and Lebanon signing a framework agreement to end hostilities last week in Washington, D.C. The news agency reports that within the past 24 hours, an Israeli drone strike targeted Nebatia al-Falka in southern Lebanon. Israeli forces also carried out controlled demolitions in Hadatha and Beit Yahoun, both villages in the Bint Jabil district near the Israeli border. An Israeli drone dropped 3 stun grenades on Yatir, a village in southern Lebanon near the Israeli border. According to Al Jazeera, Israel has killed 4,257 people in Lebanon and wounded more than 12,000 people since March 2nd. The Guardian reports that Hezbollah attacks have killed at least 36 Israeli soldiers in Lebanon and 3 Israeli civilians as the U.S. and Israel's joint war on Iran enters its 125th day. Hamas spokesperson Hazim Qassem is calling on the Arab League to convene an emergency meeting as Israeli politicians continue to publicly discuss forcibly displacing Gaza's entire population. Yesterday, Israeli Energy Minister Eli Cohen told Galei Israel Radio the country now controls nearly 70% of Gaza and that Israel's control, quote, will only continue to grow until it reaches 100%. He said Israel controlled 53% of Gaza 2 months ago, about 60% a month ago, and that figure is, quote, close to 70% today. Qassem said Israel's expansionist actions target not only the Palestinian people, but also other Arab nations, particularly Egypt.
3: I went to Boeing. I said, who has the best one? They said, Qatar. There's never been a plane like it. Frankly, we couldn't build a plane like this because we wouldn't be willing to spend the kind of money necessary. They spent top dollars.
2: President Donald Trump responds to a reporter's question just before taking his maiden voyage on a new Air Force One, a retrofitted Boeing 747-800 worth $400 million that was a gift to the president by the government of Qatar, raising ethical concerns. Footage and reporting courtesy of the AP. Instead of the light blue color scheme traditionally used for U.S. presidential aircraft, the new Air Force One is painted with Trump's preferred color scheme, a navy blue belly with red and gold stripes. Those are the latest Pacifica headlines for the Pacifica Network. I'm Jesse Lent.
0: And thank you for that national news, Jesse Lent. And welcome back to Frontline Voices. I'm your host on Tuesdays and Thursdays. I am Frenchie Davis, and I am joined by Micah Rasmussen and Dr. Wooley. Makes me want to go, woohoo! Dr. Wooley, welcome so much to Frontline Voices. I do want to begin with Micah Rasmussen. Now, Governor Sherrill signed the largest budget in New Jersey history 2 days ago, 60.7 billion. She campaigned on being a centrist, promised not to raise taxes on individuals, yet Republicans are saying this budget breaks that promise. it's so comical. I can't stop laughing. This is really hilarious at the amount of money that we've spent. Because of the corporate tax changes. Now, how do you read what she accomplished in this first budget, and how do you read the political risk she took?
4: Well, she views what she signed as having kept the faith. She said she was not going to raise taxes on individual New Jerseyans. She's trying to keep an eye on that affordability that she talked about in the campaign. She says that this budget does that. She does not view the changes in corporate tax loopholes as a violation of that. That's open to interpretation, but she says she was clear that this is about not raising taxes on individual New Jerseyans, and she says that she's done that. The area where I think Republicans can get a little bit of traction is she talked about when she introduced this budget, when she called for the budget to be passed by the legislature, she said she wanted to do away with pork projects. She said no more legislative insertions into the budget with your local imperatives. That's got to come to an end. It had really been out of control in the last couple of years. She did not succeed in that regard. The budget has about $350 million of pork. It's actually a supplemental bill that was passed. Look, none of this is done in a vacuum. This requires legislative votes. She took it to the mat. This is the agreement that she came up with the legislature. It does not meet that standard that she set for herself. But again, this is a subject of compromise. It's give and take. That's what this is. This is her first budget. Her first year with executive power. She'd been a legislator on the other side until this time. And she says that she met the standards that she wanted to meet. We didn't get what she wanted on earmarks, but we got what else, she was calling for.
0: Well, that starts it there. I mean, I just look at it, I just find it ironic that the Republicans rally against this, but not against Trump's White House ballroom project, not the military parade, not expanded immigration detention centers, not border wall construction, not legal defense of executive actions, not federal workforce restructuring or tariff-related agricultural assistance or his golf dates, contract cancellations and reversals. So those billions, that's okay.
4: It's a good point. What I will say is that these are state legislators, so they're concerning themselves with state spending. But you're absolutely right that the list you just rattled off makes everything else pale in comparison. There's no question about that. And honestly, a lot of these local earmarks that we're talking about have a lot of validity. There's a lot of public purpose to them. There was a study done right before the budget was signed by Politico that showed that your likelihood of getting these inserted into the budget depends on whether or not you have a relative in the state legislature or somebody who works for you in the state legislature or somebody that does your legal work. So, it's not a transparent process. The governor was right to call attention to it. Rome wasn't built in a day, right? All of that. We are, it is less than what we've had in pork projects in the past. But you're right. I mean, when you view this in the context of what's going on nationally, it is not even the same
0: That ballroom wasn't built in a day either. You can't even
4: ballpark.
0: dance. I don't understand this for the life of me. But Dr. Wooley, I just want to say woohoo every time I see your name. You've been polling in New Jersey for 25 years. property taxes, affordability, the cost of living in New Jersey. These are perennial. What does the polling tell you about what New Jerseyans actually want from a budget of this size? And is $60.7 billion a number that resonates with residents, or do they hear affordability and record spending, and struggle to hold both kind of together?
5: Yeah, I think voters broadly are seeking relief, each one for themselves or for their category. I don't think this budget is going to deliver an affordability message to New Jerseyans, insofar as what most people see in their daily life is either property taxes directly or indirectly or sales tax on a daily basis, and they see services. So I don't think. I don't know how you can see a change of pattern here. Property taxes are still under a lot of pressure in New Jersey, especially in the school systems and in municipalities and government, actually at every level, partly because healthcare costs are spiraling out of control. And so municipalities and school districts, for example, are getting big new bills, and they've got to work within the tax structure that they have or get more taxes. At the same time, the people are aware that enrollment in schools is going down. And so it's hard to maintain the level of workforces that a lot of school districts have had, and municipalities are under similar pressure. Now, that's not directly related to Mikey Sherrill's budget, but it's all of one seamless piece. What happens at the local level is very much a part of the garment that is the state level, and vice versa. All these things are very intimately connected. I think it's going to be very hard sledding for Mikey Sherrill going forward here, with the costs, especially at the local level, seemingly out of control. And I think it's going to be hard for her to make a case that this is an affordability budget.
0: Very, very interesting. So did she overdeliver or overspend or both?
5: Yeah, that's a matter of perspective, isn't it? I mean, we give the figure of $61 million. How much is 60, pardon me, $61 billion? How much is that? Well, I would say at the lowest point in the Christie administration, it was maybe $34 billion. Micah can check me on that. But, so roughly you're talking about, a fairly steep increase in the budget, first under Governor Murphy, and now that level has clearly been maintained and increased a little by Mikey Sherrill. A lot of these criticisms, though, are kind of inside baseball. Republicans who are activists pay attention, Democrats who are activists pay attention, a few of us outside that circle pay attention. But the broad public is looking for something that affects their lives negatively or positively, and I don't know that they're going to find the positive side that's going to show up in polling data anytime soon.
0: What about the utility rate relief?
5: Yeah, so Micah might offer some more details on that, but on a day like today, when it's sweltering and everybody's running their air conditioning, I might say it's hard not to think about, what rate am I actually paying now? I see that in national news, the White House is allowing, I guess, a blanket order allowing data centers to turn on their generators, their backup generators, so as to take some of the pressure off the grid. But that is a, that's an ongoing conversation. People are very suspicious of data centers and become more so every day for a variety of reasons, but not the least of which, they have come to believe that the data centers are in direct competition for the resources that we all want, namely electricity, and that the data centers are sucking up both water and electricity, and that's driving up the price of electricity in the Northeast. So that's going to be an ongoing political conflict, and I suspect that the data centers are going to become heavily regulated in the Northeast.
0: Will they really? Why wasn't it negotiated that they were taxed in the first place to offset what they knew were going to raise the energy levels and the cost levels of both energy of water? Why weren't they initially taxed in the first place? Because it's hard to wrangle on the backside. It's, you've done the damage already.
5: Let's face it. I mean, elected politicians have delayed on this issue to the point where the public has become deeply concerned. So, on the side of data centers is an awful lot of money. They have one or two lobbyists of their own in the state houses. Utility companies, by the way, they want to sell electricity. So it's not clear that utility companies have an interest in reining back consumption of electricity by data centers. There is, of course, always the promise of jobs when people are building data centers, right? They're making the promise that we're going to put people to work, we're going to rehabilitate property. So all of those arguments have some sway over some people, even if you and I think that none of those arguments really stack up against the environmental costs of data centers, and for regular consumers, the increased costs in their electricity.
0: Well, let's also not only the electricity, water costs, the impacts on the environment. Trump is cutting lifeline programs like food stamps and Medicaid. Does New Jersey's budget answer to help alleviate some of the stress around those cuts?
5: No, absolutely not. But I'll kick that one to Micah because I know he's very much a Trenton guy, and I'm sure he's looked at this budget much more deeply than I have.
0: Micah,
5: But
0: in the name of
4: it's, it's
0: FIFA.
4: I'm glad you asked, because the major way that the state budget, this state budget, is responding to those cuts, and you heard this over and over again in Trenton as the budget was being crafted, they really wanted to hold the size of the budget back and down and constrain it. Peter and I both work for independent colleges, which saw a big cut in aid this year in the budget, and we certainly were far from the only ones. Every policymaker was keenly aware that the goal was to hold down the size of the budget as much as possible, to be ready for further cuts from Washington, to be able to respond to those when they come, and they are expecting them to come, that the state wants to be able to fill the gap as much as they possibly can. They've been able to keep their finger in the dike so far, but they want to be able to continue to do that. And so they're sort of holding their powder and trying to be ready for cuts as they come from the federal government.
0: Okay, so, it gets more complicated and more layered. I want to pivot a little bit to the middle on the other side of this next musical break here because I want to talk about Mayhaw. I want to talk about the 11th District and also what this means, whether New Jersey is actually a bellwether and what that means for our nation at large. So when we return on the other side of this music break, we'll pivot a little bit over to that, even though they are all connected. So we will thread this string of pearls on the other side of this musical break. But I imagine, especially when the temperatures are over 100 degrees, we are all on the edge. So here's a little Grandmaster Flash for you, and we'll be right back with Frontline Voices. Be right back.

0: We are on the edge, and welcome back to Frontline Voices, where we have two amazing guests that are right here on the front line with us today. That is Dr. Peter Woolley. Dr. Peter Woolley founded the FDU poll in 2001, building it from an obscure upstart into a nationally cited source of public opinion on campaigns, elections, and automobile safety and eminent domain, gambling, gender, and candidates, and the cultural impact of shows like The Sopranos and Jersey Shore. And then we also have Micah Rasmussen, who is the director of Robovic Institute for New Jersey Politics, Rider University, and founder of the New Jersey Model Congress. And we are back here on the front line. We're swinging over to New Jersey because the tri-state area is also possibly sending us a message. Is New Jersey a bellwether? And that's what we're asking today, especially as we look at the win of Mayha in the 11th district. And I would like you both to weigh in on the polling context of this. What does this mean? And I also, you know, cannot overlook Representative Keene, who missed more than 100 votes while still doing stock transactions, but seemed to be so depressed. The only thing that he could do is try to make more money. What is really going on here under the guise of politics and our political leaders?
1: Who's going first? Micah?
0: Let's go, Micah.
2: So on the bellwether question, I've noticed, and I'm sure Peter has too, that depending on the complexion of the congressional district, Anna Lilia Mejia comes from a pretty progressive district, Mikey Sherrill's old district in Congress. It's got a lot of progressive towns in North Jersey, in and around Essex County and Morris County. And Mejia really found those progressive voters, turned them out, and won a crowded race for the primary nomination in February, and has kept on winning in that district. The other race that's similar to that is the race to succeed Bonnie Watson Coleman, where Dr. Adam Hamowy, also an unapologetic progressive, won his party's nomination in that district too. That's also a very Democratic district and strongly Democratic. So voters seem to be recognizing in those two districts where they've got the latitude to go for the gusto, if you will. In more competitive districts like Tom Kaine's district, they are picking the centrist candidate who they view as having the best shot to beat an entrenched incumbent, one who's vulnerable this year, not necessarily because of the time he spent away from Congress and getting mental health to help, but because this was going to be a tight district anyway, and it was going to be a district where Mikey Sherrill carried it last year. Donald Trump carried it the year before. It's a real swing district. And so voters, primary voters, Democrats, recognize there that maybe the best shot there is somebody who can appeal across the political spectrum. So I'm finding anyway that Democratic voters are being very strategic in how far out on the ideological limb they can get, depending on their best chance of winning, where they feel like they've got the latitude to do it. They're nominating. They're very much what you're seeing in New York and in other places in the country, very much in a progressive mood right now. But where they've got to evaluate their best chances, they're doing that.
0: But it had been GOP for a generation or so. Like, it had been GOP.
2: What are you talking about? Tom Kaine's district, for sure. I mean, that district is ancestrally Republican, for sure. It's gone back and forth in recent years. Malinowski represented it. Leonard Lance represented it. So we've had Republicans and Democrats in that district. And certainly Mikey Sherrill's district had been very Republican. Frelinghuysen representing that district for not just him, but his father, and others. And so it's been very Republican in those two areas. So that's a really important reminder, Frenchie, that these are not the same voters who may respond to the same things in general elections that an overwhelmingly Democratic district might.
0: Now, Dr. Woolley, are the results in April a leading indicator of what we might see nationally in November, or is there something specific about that district? Is demographics that composition that we maybe can't rely on that in examining that and potentially right. labeling that as bellwether?
1: Well, I'm going to give you my Miller Lite answer, which is
0: not the light answer. Okay.
1: I feel strongly both ways. There are reasons to think this is really just a local anomaly. I think Micah was trying to draw that, the differences between CD7, which is the Republican Tom Kaine's district, and the other two districts, 11 and 12, which are pretty strong Democratic districts with this particular map. And part of the reason progressives won is because there is a progressive movement that has coalesced in New Jersey to some extent. Now, that really started with Andy Kim, who's now the U.S. Senator, and it really started when Andy Kim was successful in his lawsuit to drop what we call the county line, and that is the power of the county clerk to place the candidates on the ballot pretty much where he or she wishes. And ballot placement then is a very subtle but powerful cue to voters as to who is the desirable candidate. So once that cue was defeated, once the county organizations, both Republican and Democratic, effectively were put to the sideline, lots of candidates joined in, and that really gave an edge to the progressives since they happened to be organized. So it just wasn't Ana Lilia Mejia out there. But she had the backing of the Newark mayor, Ross Baraka, who is arguably a little bit outside the Essex County machine around him. And she had the backing of Bernie Sanders, and she had the backing of Alexandria Cortez and other notable people, and of course, Andy Kim. So, and that was true in CD12 too, where Adam Hamaway prevailed. So that's a new phenomenon, and it's partly a phenomenon that's made possible by the restructuring of the primary election. And it's partly, of course, a kind of national phenomenon, as we've seen. And I think that's the part we have to question, how is it generalizable? And the answer, I think, and I'll be interested to hear what Micah has to say about it, I think the answer is partly because Donald Trump is in the White House. There's an awful lot of hard pushback along a lot of his policies. So here you have a traditional movement in progressivism, which is focused on working class people. And so that message is, I think, the one that's getting through. That's the one that's finding traction, I believe. It will find traction. It will be acceptable to a broader range of Democratic voters. Because it's focused on the economy. I think there are limits to that appeal. Certainly when progressives start talking about broad-based taxes for everyone to deliver broader services, that begins to lose votes. But for the moment, just to push back on Donald Trump and bring the focus back to working people who are trying to get through on this economy, while they see a president who's making over $2 billion in revenue from his various schemes and his family schemes, that is a message that resonates, and that will continue to resonate. And I want to add, but with limits. I think the progressive movement is more than just the economic issue, but it's the economic issue that resonates with people. And that's the one I think that will make Ana Lilia Mejia successful, Hamray successful, and so-called democratic socialist candidates across the country successful. If they go much beyond the economic message, they're taking some risks.
0: Micah Rasmussen, thoughts?
2: Yeah, so there's a tactical imperative here, which is that and then there's the broader philosophical one. The tactical question is that what really helps a progressive candidate is when the more establishment or more moderate candidate is vote is split up. Right. So in Bonnie Watson Coleman's district, there was a favorite local candidate of the organization, the regular Democratic organization in every county. And they just completely diced up that lane. And they let Hamowy have a clear progressive path that was not challenged. And so when you have these giant fields of candidates that we're seeing in New Jersey, thanks to the end of the line, thanks to more candidates getting involved, thanks to strong Democratic interest in this period in running and taking the chance in challenging Trump, you're getting a lot of good voter choices. But when one side, either the progressives, are carving up their vote among lots of candidates, or when the establishment, if you will, is carving up their vote among lots of candidates, then they're certainly increasing the chances that the other side is going to prevail when they have a clear path, a clear undivided lane. And that's the tactical question. Mejia really took full advantage of that in her race. She had the Essex Democrats, and those candidates were just really falling all over themselves and couldn't get a clear path. She had a clear path. That's one thing that I think is going on. And I think Peter is very right that right now, primary Democratic voters, and that's really what we're talking about, a smaller subset of the electorate who's choosing these Democratic nominees, these Democratic candidates, right now view moderation coming to the middle in these races as a dirty word. That's not a virtue, right? They're not viewing this as a positive. Other times they are. Mikey Sherrill won with a moderate message, as you mentioned, campaigned on that, won on that, did very well on that. So did Abigail Spanberger in Virginia, right? There's something about that military service. Rebecca Bennett, who's challenging Tom Kaine, comes out of that wing of the party. That's okay. But at other times, when you're running on the economic message or on the challenge Trump message, getting to the middle, tacking to the middle, running as a moderate is seen as weaker, is seen as not taking the case as strongly to Trump. And
0: Is
2: that's
0: it
2: where
0: not weaker?
2: it's falling on its face.
0: Considering that this is highlighted as a fascist regime, is it not weaker? Like the fact that there are no consequences for the crimes that have been created underneath this administration, underneath the SCOTUS, in the mask under the veneer of federal law and policy. The rebranding that Trump and his administration has done on how they even market executive orders, should that not be a weaker approach?
2: So there's a lot of ways to answer that, but let me answer it in one specific way, and then let me shut my mouth so Peter can jump in. I asked in the 12th district race, Bonnie Watson Coleman's race, in the Democrats, I asked all of the candidates, would you support impeachment, even if you knew, impeaching Trump, even if you knew that the votes weren't going to be there in the Senate to convict and remove him? And the intention of that question was to get at whether or not they supported a performative, distracting impeachment that you knew wasn't going to go anywhere. And every single one of them, knowing that they needed to appeal to Democrats, they were appealing for Democratic votes, said, of course we would support impeaching him. It doesn't matter whether or not the votes are there. You still stand on principle and you still do the right thing. I don't know if that's what a cross section of the entire electorate would say about that. But certainly among Democrats right now in the primaries, that's what they want to hear.
1: Yeah, so I think that's a very good way to put it. And we'll go back to that primary Micah was just talking about in CD11, where you have a retiring incumbent, a black woman who's been very successful over many decades. And so there was a lot of eagerness to fill that seat. You had a lot of candidates. And as Micah pointed out, but there essentially it was a scrum where the progressives had their own lane. But what you see in that district, and I think you see it in Mikey Sherrill's old district where Mejia won, is that you see the Democrats knowing that they can determine the direction of of policy espoused in that party, choosing, favoring a progressive candidate. But that same dynamic, by the way, goes on in the Republican Party in deep red districts, where you have where you have districts where there is no incentive for the winner of the primary to move to the middle of of the voting spectrum. You will get more extreme voters, and that's partly the explanation for the Trump phenomenon over this past decade or so, right? Republicans who are any shade of moderate on any issue are vulnerable to attacks from people who claim to be purists on the right, people who claim to be more Trumpy than thou, right? So you see people like Bob Massey, right, who was thought of as a very smart guy in Kentucky, somewhat supportive of the president, even though sometimes critical of him. He got wiped out in his primary, as did several other people, for not being right-wing enough, for not towing the Trump line enough. Now, so all I'm saying is that phenomenon then goes on in the Democratic Party too, where you have deep blue districts like CD 11 or 12, with these with a lot of candidates in those districts. The voters really are not thinking strategically in the sense that they're thinking, well, I need to bring a moderate to the general election, because they don't. They don't. And that argument that you've brought up, Frenchie, is really driving, I think, a lot of the arguments within the Democratic Party, right? The way I hear it put, is, should we become a progressive party, a Bernie Sanders kind of party, or do we need to be Republican light? Do we need to recognize some of these issues that are popular broadly with the American public, and then just make them more rational and more palatable to the center? That's the argument that Democrats are going to have, whether they win the midterm elections or
0: They
1: not.
0: always want a binary. This is not a binary.
1: Say again?
0: They always want a binary.
1: Yeah.
0: The either or the or. And politically, there's no one that exists in the binary, right?
1: Right.
0: It's
2: Well,
0: never.
2: it's a good that's a good point, and you have to sort of be all things, right? But it is a two-party system. So it's a binary choice that voters are making. And that's the paradox of our system. And so many people you hear say all the time, students and everybody, and I'm sure you hear the same thing, Peter, is boy, we're jealous of a proportional democracy right now. We wish we had more choices in the spectrum, because it's not just a simple either-or choice.
0: And that's why it fails. That's why a two-party system fails. That's why they both suck. This is why
1: I'm going
0: college.
1: to disagree with that, if you don't mind, Frenchie, because
0: It. Yes,
1: I mean,
0: please.
1: you brought up the word fascism a short time ago. I mean, the two parties, the systems that have fully succumbed to fascism in the 20th century were multi-party systems. And secondly, we should say in both cases, I think, that are most notorious, that is Germany and Italy, those dictators came to power in democratic processes. That's the frightening part. MTV, once in a while, when people used to watch MTV, used to
0: Good
1: have, right? They,
0: old
1: I'm dating us all, right?
0: days.
1: They used to have ads exhorting people to vote. And they had one where they'd show Mussolini pounding his chest on a balcony in Rome, and then they'd show Hitler goose-stepping around him, and they'd say, well, idiots like these are why you need to vote. But what they missed was that idiots like those were democratically elected, just like the guy currently holding the White House was
0: Well,
1: democratically elected.
0: now there's an asterisk to that, though.
1: Okay,
0: Listen.
1: 75 million people went out the door and pulled the lever or made a mark for him. So you
0: But
1: can't
0: did that
1: ignore them.
0: happen considering the redlining, the disenfranchisement, the access that Doge or Elon Musk had to voting pools, the mail-in ballots that were not counted? Can we say with our full chest that he was democratically elected, or was that a democratic performance? I honestly still have questions, cons and not that our elections have ever been grand,
1: Right, that's fair.
0: but in this particular instance, I think it is fair with those questions out there, with knowing how this administration has leveraged power, that can we honestly say that?
1: Well, I'm gonna go with yes. I think Joe Biden honestly won the 2020 election. I think that Trump honestly won the 2024 election. Now, I think the question is, well, what does that say about American voters? But what does it say when you have, for example, a country that, by all aggregate measures, at least, everything is doing, we're doing fine in 2024 by all aggregate measures of stock market and many other things, right? And yet there is so much anger, so much thirst
0: So
1: for
0: much
1: vengeance, so
0: sexism.
1: much sexism, right? So much willingness to vote for a guy who says openly to the population, "I am your retribution," right? What does that say about us, right?
0: Well, I mean, in that we have to remember that's how Hitler came into power anyway, because of us. So very, very true. Now, here's a fun question.
1: Oh, good.
0: I just want to tickle your feet with this. I just want to tickle your feet for a moment. Does New Jersey's political class bear responsibility for Donald Trump because he learned how to manipulate government for fun and profit?
2: Oh boy.
0: I said
2: Oh
0: I was going to tickle your feet. I just
1: Yeah.
0: wanted
1: I like that. I think that's a good question, really. Dave Chappelle calls Trump an honest liar. And one of
0: to.
1: his examples of that is Trump coming out, I guess, back as long ago as 2016 and saying the system is rigged. And he says he knows it's rigged because he exploits it.
0: Yes.
1: And I think, there's probably, very little defense in New Jersey against the argument that the system is rigged. Michael, what do you think about that? I mean, you're in Trenton on a daily basis looking at the system.
2: You know, it's a fair question, and emotionally, it's hard to tell people what they don't want to hear. We do remove people from the rolls when they don't vote, or when they move, or when they die. People don't want to hear that. People don't want to believe that, but we do maintain our rolls, right? People don't want to hear that there is every one of the protections that exist when you go in to vote in the booth exist for when you vote by mail. Again, emotionally, people don't want to hear that. I'm a believer, and maybe it is because I'm so close to it that we have free and fair elections here, and we have all the rules in place to protect people. But convincing people of that falls very much on deaf ears, and people don't want to believe that.
1: If I could just
2: Yeah,
1: interrupt you and ask you this
2: please.
1: follow-up question, what about self-dealing? I mean, would you say that
2: Oh,
1: legislators in Trenton engage in self-dealing?
2: yeah,
1: Okay.
2: 100%. Yeah, no, 100%. That's
1: Okay.
2: the norm, unfortunately. That's
1: Okay.
2: not the exception. That's the rule. Yeah.
0: So, question now, Atlantic City has warned the nation.

0: form of transparency. And then get in and ruin things. So how do we, as we close out this segment, and we have to recognize the challenging components of the voting system. And I always try to remind our listeners and our constituents that this is only a fraction of what we are responsible for. You cannot be active every 2 years and every 4 years and think that the system is going to work. It requires activity and engagement every single day. So what do we tell our constituents who are living, who still feel disenfranchised? I'll give you each the last 30 seconds.
1: Micah, I'll let you go first because I'm going to think
2: All
1: about
2: right.
1: that.
2: Thanks. I'm struck by something Bill Maher said the other day to, I guess it was J.D. Vance, right? Your side has to stop saying that, either we won or it was rape. And that does nothing for the confidence of anybody. And so I think that that's something that, that everybody really has to keep in mind. I think that we also have to tell people it may be imperfect, it may be something that we have questions about, but it is still the best power that we have. No matter how many problems there are with it, it is still the very best power we have. As we sit here today, the three of us, is there any better hope for this country than for this midterm election to restore some balance in our federal government, in our checks and balances? Is there any better system than that? Any better opportunity for the voters, for the people to assert themselves than that?
0: Thank you. And Dr. Peter Woolley.
1: I'm going to offer two pieces of advice quickly, which are, first, if you're getting your jollies on Facebook and other social media, your political jollies, be a leader, don't be a follower. Most people are really just in echo chambers, whether you're on the right or the left, you're in an echo chamber, and you have to recognize that. Maybe you need to leave the chamber. Listen to what other people say and be polite. Set an example. That would be a complete departure from what most people are doing. The other thing is, I think we have to hold our own parties to a standard. Democrats can criticize Trump all he wants for his self-dealing, but Trump's answer to that is, "Well, look at you guys, right? You guys are sitting in Congress trading stocks the same as everybody else, right?" So I think you got to step out of your comfort zone if you're going to continue to engage in social media. And with your own party, you have to have a standard that you're holding your opposition party to.
0: Well, Dr. Woolley, Micah Rasmussen, I thank you so much for being here and allowing all of us to be a student today. I have so enjoyed this engagement today. We'll have to do it again very, very soon. So much more to come. Thank you again. This is Frontline Voices. I'm Frenchie Davis signing off. And here's a little inner city blues. Take a listen and have a beautiful, hydrated day.
1: Thanks, Reggie.
0: Thank you.
2: Thank you.

I'm Max Prindle with these headlines. Iran's Joint Military Command has warned that all oil tankers moving through the Strait of Hormuz must use its approved routes or face a forceful response. The statement from the Khatan al-Anbiya Military Command was aired on Iranian state television Thursday. It wasn't immediately clear what sparked the threat from Iran. The statement said any failure to comply with the navigation protocols will be met with an immediate response from the armed

0: forces. It also said the continued presence of U.S. fighter jets over the strait causes insecurity in the waterway and threatens regional security. Russia has launched a massive drone and missile attack on the Ukrainian capital, Kyiv, today, killing at least 20 civilians in the city and injuring many more. Moscow claims the assault is in retaliation for the Ukrainian strikes on Russian oil facilities. Karen Chamos has more.
1: Rescue workers and equipment were deployed to handle the aftermath of the attack, while many residents took shelter at metro stations. Ihor Kimenko, Ukraine's interior minister, said 20 residential buildings were severely damaged or partially destroyed by the strikes. Russia has intensified its attacks on Kyiv in recent weeks. The attacks come as Ukrainian drone attacks on Russian military sites and energy facilities has caused fuel shortages and disrupted supply lines inside of Russia. I'm Karen Shamas.
0: U.S. employers pulled back on hiring last month and added only 57,000 jobs, less than half the previous month's total, and a sign companies still have a cautious economic outlook. The Labor Department said today that the unemployment rate declined to a low 4.2% from 4.3% in May, though the decline mostly occurred because many people out of work gave up looking and were no longer counted as unemployed. The figures suggest companies remain wary of the economic health, with inflation at a three-year high and consumer confidence near post-pandemic lows. The Vatican has responded aggressively to a traditionalist society that consecrated bishops without the Pope's consent. The Vatican today declared the Society of St. Pius X had formally broken with the Catholic Church, and it excommunicated its bishops. It's also warning its faithful that they also could face the harsh sanctions. The Vatican went above and beyond the minimal sanctions foreseen by the Church's canon law to respond to the consecration Wednesday of four new bishops at the Society's seminary in Switzerland. The Vatican has excommunicated the four new bishops and two bishops that participated in the ceremony. It declared that the Society had created a schism or intentional rupture within the Church. Amnesty International has accused three senior commanders of Sudan's paramilitary rapid support forces, or RSF, of overseeing war crimes during the siege of El Fasher in North Darfur. Speaking Wednesday in Nairobi, Amnesty's Secretary General Agnes Callamard said the rapid support forces committed crimes against humanity and ethnic cleansing against non-Arab groups during the October 2025 assault. More than 6,000 people were killed in 3 days. Amnesty analyzed videos showing RSF commanders executing civilians and torturing detainees. Callamard urged international intervention to stop ongoing attacks on civilians. The RSF has not commented on the report, which was shared with their leader last month. The Sudan civil war broke out in 2023. Some experts say it's killed up to 400,000 people and displaced millions in what the UN has called the world's worst humanitarian crisis. Investigators say that UPS never required the detailed inspections needed to spot the problem that allowed an engine to fly off one of its planes before it crashed and killed 15 people last fall, even after Boeing recommended it years earlier. But UPS said in its own submission to the National Transportation Safety Board that the reason it never required those enhanced bearing inspections inside the pylons that hold the engines to the wings of its MD-11 freighters is because Boeing said incorrectly that the failure of those bearings wouldn't jeopardize the safety of flights. The plane maker has acknowledged misjudging the risks. Those are the Pacifica headlines. I'm Max Pringle.
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0: Hi, this is Arnie Arneson, and this is the Thursday edition of The Attitude with Arnie Arneson and producers Dave Scott and Stephanie Collins. You know the drill. We're recording on a very warm, warm Wednesday morning, but of course, that's going to be the word across the country. So I just want people to be prepared and to be forewarned. We begin again with a poem by Brian Bellstone, America's a Gun. England is a cup of tea, France a wheel of ripened brie, Greece a short squat olive tree, America's a gun. Brazil is football on the sand, Argentina Maradona's hand, Germany an umpa bed, America's a gun. Holland is a wooden shoe, Hungary a goulash stew, Australia a kangaroo, America's a gun. Japan is a thermal spring, Scotland is a highland fling. Oh, better to be anything than America as a gun. And as you know, that's how I'm going to start. You're going to have it memorized by the time we get done with this, yes. But I just want to keep repeating it. So if Brian Bilson and John Nichols, you hear him laughing in the background. Brian is amazing, just amazing. And someday I will send you his poem on where he was recognizing International Refugee Day. It is one of the most remarkable poems I've ever read out loud. But let me just quickly go through just one thing that sort of continues on the America is a Gun. And it was an article at Salon.com, and it was entitled, SCOTUS Keeps Pampering Over the Antiquated Second Amendment. The court's conservative majority turns to history and traditions to ignore the obvious again. And of course, they always like run to this thing called the originalists. And he writes that Chief Justice Roberts with Clarence Thomas, Samuel Alito, Neil Gorsuch, Brian Kavanaugh, and Amy Coney Barrett want to keep the country locked into 1789 or 1868 or whenever the original law was passed. Unless, of course, they want to change its meaning and morph the Constitution for their own political purposes. And it's just an interesting thing about what they've done. And this was a case about a Hawaiian law that was not allowing individuals to carry guns without permission onto private property open to the public, such as grocery stores, gas stations. The court put the burden on property owners to post notice or somehow otherwise communicate that guns are not allowed on their property. Historically, the Supreme Court has been all about property rights, and suddenly they abandon property rights. And what I thought was interesting was they interpreted it by saying that the right to personal safety and the pursuit of happiness far outweighs any misreading of the Second Amendment. So carrying heat is your ability to, you know, share and enjoy your personal happiness. And he kind of ends his piece by saying this. He writes the following, we should not be so cowed by gun fetishists that we do not constantly point out the obvious antiquated state of the Second Amendment. Former Chief Justice Warren Burger, in a television appearance in 1991, said the Second Amendment has been the subject of one of the greatest pieces of fraud. I repeat the word fraud on the American people by special interest groups. At the time of Burger's remarks, the NRA was beginning its campaign, arguing that any federal limits of any kind on gun owners were unconstitutional. In 2018, former Supreme Court Justice John Paul Stevens wrote an opinion piece calling for the Second Amendment to be repealed because it no longer applied in our times. And you know, school children were being massacred. With its 2008 decision in District of Columbia v. Heller, the court made bearing arms about self-defense, rendering every citizen into their own personal militia. The Second Amendment suddenly became no longer about protecting the country, but about protecting oneself. The history and traditions test dreamed up by the conservative justices in the 2022 Bruin decision is more nonsense, papering over the Second Amendment to cover up how senseless it is in our era and to keep America awash in guns. I've said nearly all of this before, but it must be said again and again. The main thing Democrats should have learned from their experience with Trumpian and Fox News-style propaganda, that is, if you say something and repeat it often enough, many people will believe it. If that technique works for lies, it should also work for the truth. Ooh, ooh, I love it, I love it. So let me introduce my first guest, who I also love. John Nichols is the executive editor of The Nation magazine. He previously served as the magazine's national affairs correspondent and Washington correspondent. Nichols has written, co-written, or edited over a dozen books on topics ranging from histories of American socialism, how appropriate, and the Democratic Party, to analyses of U.S. global media systems. His latest work was co-written with Bernie Sanders. It's entitled, It's Okay to Be Angry About Capitalism. Welcome, as always, back to the program, John, and I'm very excited that you're here in light of the fact that we're about to enter a 250th something of the country. I don't know what we can call it. And we just had some races on Tuesday night. We're taping this on Wednesday, that came out of Colorado that I think are also interesting. But I just want to just make one point in light of what I just opened with, where he talked about the technique that works for lies should also work for the truth. The idea, if you repeat the truth often enough, it becomes very powerful. But we don't do that, John. And I remember having a fight with a very progressive writer for the Washington Post. And the fight was that I was jealous of commercial radio. And to some extent, I didn't necessarily admire NPR. And he looked at me and he said, "What are you talking about, Arnie?" And I said, "Can I tell you what Rush Limbaugh has taught me? That if you repeat something 3 hours a day, 5 days a week on 1,000 radio stations, eventually everyone thinks that it's not only the truth, it becomes dogma." And I said, "And the problem with NPR is that it's very smart and very heady, but it doesn't do a lot of repeating, John. I'm just going to tell you, well, we discussed that story on Monday. We can't go back to it on Tuesday, Wednesday, Thursday, or Friday because we already did it on Monday." And I will be honest with you, the greatest gift I ever was given was when I replaced Rush Limbaugh on 5 stations because they lost his contract, and they replaced him with me, John. I was given 3 hours a day, 5 days a week. And you know what? I learned to talk about things over and over again and feed people facts over and over again. And the greatest compliment I got ever was when I got a phone call after one of my shows about 2 years into it. And it was from the sheriff's office, okay, in the local county. And I'm like, "Oh, my God, what have I done?" And you know what they said? "Arnie, we're just calling you because we go to school with Arnie Arneson 3 hours a day, 5 days a week, and our teacher doesn't say the word pissed." Think about that. That is like, it's like getting like the best prize you could possibly get. But they understood what I was doing and that we were learning together, and it wasn't offensive to them. They wanted to learn. So I just think it's important for us to remember, telling the truth once isn't enough. We need to tell it over and over again. So let me welcome you to the program. But just before you came on, we were talking a little bit about what we saw happening in Colorado. And I think the story of Colorado is such an interesting story for Democrats to learn from and to take notes about. Because from the governor's race to the race in Denver against Congresswoman DeGette to the other two races against two sitting Republican congressmen in the primary for Democrats really sort of sends, I think, an important story, not only about how you run a race, but how you reflect your state. So let me welcome you again to the program. And let's really talk a little bit about Colorado. I think it was very instructive.
1: Yeah, I think it was instructive in a whole bunch of ways. The highest level of attention will go to the House race in the Denver area. And that's not, you know, it's not surprising. We have had a pattern of results across the country now that have shown significant progress for candidates who are endorsed by Democratic Socialists of America, or who are, in some cases, members of DSA, as well as very, very progressive challengers who may not be DSA members or sometimes not even endorsed, but who are clearly running well to the left of Democratic incumbents, and if it's an open seat, of the rest of the field. And again, these candidates are winning, not just by a little, but by a lot. And it does suggest that there is an insurgency of some kind sweeping across the country. A week ago, when DSA-aligned candidates and progressives won, you know, kind of swept congressional races and state legislative races in New York City, a lot of, you know, the analysts ran to TV and said, "Well, that's just New York City, right? That's not going to go beyond, you know, a couple of boroughs in New York." Well, now we have a result from you know, Denver, Colorado, where Malakios has overwhelmingly beaten a 15-term, you know, House incumbent who was, you know, pretty well positioned within the caucus, not certainly the most right-wing member or something like that. So that's a that result feeds into a dialogue, a discourse that we're having about this. We should also point to Chris Rabb's win in an open seat contest in Philadelphia, other wins across the country. You know, there's a list developing, and there's a bunch of races ahead in Michigan and other states. Now, so that's the one that will get the attention.
0: Well, let me just make one more point, though. So not only did she unseat Congresswoman DeGette, who actually ran when I ran in 1996, and that's how long she's been there. But that also, I mean, DeGette is 68 years old. The woman that beat her was 29. Okay, so it's also about progressive. It's also about maybe democratic socialists. It's also about really sort of speaking to the urgency of the moment. But it's also really about they want a changed bench. They want a bench that reflects the challenges of today that young people are experiencing, whether it's with their student debt, whether it's fighting AI, whether it's their access to healthcare, all these things where their lives are so different than Diane DeGette's, okay?
1: Yeah.
0: So I think that also inspired an opportunity in Denver for her to win.
1: I think that's a part of it.
0: But I would
1: emphasize, really, you know, and I think it's relevant and very important and a dynamic that was very true in the Denver race. I think also very true, for instance, in the race that Clara Valdez won in an open seat contest in New York. But remember that some of these candidates who are winning are in their 50s and have been around or even older in some cases and have been around for a long time doing activism. So I wouldn't underestimate that while the youth factor is huge and not to be dismissed.
0: It's a portion, it's a finger on the hand.
1: Well, the thing I would add to it, though, is this is about what they say. I mean, our media
0: completely
1: is very, very bad at accepting that a result might actually be based on what voters heard, right? You know,
0: what the contest was about. Thank you.
1: And what has been a kind of consistent thread throughout all this has been that these challengers and these winners in open seat races are people who say, almost to a one, that, yeah, Trump and the Republicans are very, very bad, disagree with them on fundamental issues. However, the Democratic Party has failed to be a meaningful and effective opposition. And so again and again, these challengers, these people who are breaking through around the country, say they're absolutely for Medicare for all. They're not looking for, you know, some sort of patchwork quilt, you know, cobbled together thing that might get, you know, some people health care and some not, some quality, some not, et cetera. They're for Medicare for all. They are for, incredibly strongly for pro-union. I mean, the emphasis on unions as a necessary counterbalance to corporate power, to capital. They are, 201, passionately in favor of campaign finance reform, and not in the kind of like good government simplistic ways. Not that there's anything wrong with that, and I adore people that are coming from that perspective. But in this case, with a very aggressive message that our current campaign finance system empowers billionaires
0: Absolutely.
1: And corporations.
0: Absolutely.
1: And then the final thing I'll throw in the mix is foreign policy. There is simply no question. Yeah, Gaza is huge. And frankly, the Pentagon budget, things like that. I mean, I have covered politics for a very long time. And, you know, usually in an election cycle, I can write about, you know, a handful of candidates who make a big deal about, you know, the size of the Pentagon budget and really say bluntly that they want to lower the Pentagon budget and move funding to human needs at home, et cetera, things of that nature. All of these candidates are saying that in some variation or another. And so what I would emphasize is that there is now a burgeoning alternative to kind of the mainstream Democratic message that has existed really in truth, going back decades. And it is the mainstream Democratic message has been, we're better than the Republicans. And, you know, we want to do some things, but it's really hard to do the big stuff, right? And it's really hard to get a lot of things right. So, you know, just give us your trust and we'll do the best we can. What these candidates are saying is it's way too late to operate that way anymore. And if I can add one final thing on, most of these candidates, not all of them, but most of them have had very thoughtful platforms, programs, agendas on AI.
0: Oh, God, yes. Oh, yes.
1: Yeah.
0: Absolutely.
1: Yeah.
0: And the beauty of AI, again, I guess I'm going to sort of thank Donald Trump. And in some ways, I'm thinking about what happened with Governor Abbott in Texas. He wanted the Texas to be like the center of AI in the world. And now he's talking about a moratorium.
1: Yeah.
0: I mean, when you hear Abbott doing that, you realize that what AI has done is that it has brought right and left, rural and urban together, because they're all afraid, and they can go through the list of all the things they're afraid of, in addition to which the AI is controlled by the billionaires. So you get to throw in the billionaires on top of electricity costs and water costs and job loss and permanent sound. I mean, it's unbelievable. And there isn't anyone that isn't afraid. And ultimately, that actually serves Democrats, because it's an opportunity to say, it's not that we don't want to go forward. It's not that we don't believe in the science. What we want to do is make sure that AI serves us and not serves the billionaire.
1: It serves Democrats if they address the issue.
0: Yes.
1: And you see, this is the complexity, because you still have some Democrats, many, in fact, who kind of avoid it, partially out of no knowledge or limited knowledge, but partially because the AI companies, unlike the tech companies of the, you know, like 2000s, you know, or even the 90s, who they tended to be, they think of themselves as separate from politics in a lot of cases. They were slow to develop lobbying arms and things like that. Now, of course, they have them. In huge, you know, to a huge extent. But the AI companies have been very fast to get into politics. They're not all on the same page. Some favor some measure of safety and regulation. Others are kind of wild frontier. But they're all moving money into our politics. And I don't want to deviate for a second from our good conversation here, except to say that yesterday's Supreme Court ruling.
0: Thank you for going there.
1: Yeah, just because what they did was they knocked down some of the last of the Watergate protections, some of the last of the McCain-Feingold protections, McCain-Feingold being pretty much obliterated already. And so we end up in a situation now where the political parties can collect immense amounts of money, and then they can coordinate with the campaigns of congressional candidates. Eliminating that barrier, probably to a lot of folks, you know, doesn't seem like a big deal, because they'd say, well, you know, you're of the same party, stuff like that. But what happens here is that now, in an era where the AI companies are moving so much money into our politics, as well as billionaires and others, now they can go to both political parties, right? Move a lot of money in, become a very, very consistent source of funding, maybe even in the eyes of the parties, necessary source of funding. That then tempers where the parties go, not just the Republicans, but potentially the Democrats, in speaking out on these issues.
0: Absolutely.
1: And so this is, I think, why some of these primary candidates, right? Now, obviously, this decision just came yesterday, so that, you know, where that goes, we'll see over time. But a sense that that big money deadens out or dampens the discourse
0: Completely.
1: On particular issues.
0: Completely.
1: These primary candidates are saying quite boldly, in many cases, that just can't be the case anymore. And so their criticisms of the DNC and of the Democratic Congressional Campaign Committee and that are often quite loud.
0: Well, but the problem with the decision with the Supreme Court is that now the AI money can go through the party and doesn't have to necessarily taint the individual candidate. So the party, it becomes the slush fund, John. All right.
1: Of course,
0: the party collects all the money, and then they can shift it around the way they seem. So while it looks like party money, it's actually AI money, but they're using the party as their vehicle. And then the party then goes into these different campaigns, and they can claim it's a party investment. But ultimately, what is supporting the party investment turns out to be AI. So I just think it's really important. And then I sent something to you the other day, because I really do think it's important. Everyone's freaking out about socialists. Oh my God, CNN is driving me crazy. And so I sent you this, and I actually talked about it on WBAI yesterday, but I want to share it again. And I wrote, folks are freaking out about the election of Democratic socialists that are actually running on many, if not all, the things that were promised to returning soldiers after World War II and the GI Bill. That investment in those soldiers changed the future of the country. And then what I said is, in a lot of ways, what they're running on is GI Bill Part 2 for all of us. And John, when you look at what the GI Bill did, it provided every one of those soldiers with, you know, tuition, room and board. It gave them low interest mortgages with no down payment, low interest loans to start businesses, a year of unemployment compensation, and actually a single payer with the VA. That's what the VA was. It was a single payer for soldiers. So when you look at us not spending money on things that turn out not to actually invest in Americans, which is part of the reason why people are so angry about the Pentagon budget. They look at the Pentagon budget and saying, who are you investing in except losing wars and dropping bombs? And instead, why don't you invest in us? And the GI Bill is absolute proof that not only is that investment wildly successful, but look what it did. I mean, not that there wasn't Jim Crow and it didn't have a universal effect, but when you look at their democratic socialist agenda and then you put it next to the GI Bill, it almost goes toe for toe.
1: Well, I would take it a step further. You know, in 1944, in his last campaign for the presidency, Franklin Roosevelt was in the midst of a very, very difficult war, obviously World War II. He was also looking to where you would go in the post-war era. He was an aging president whose health was not that good. And yet he was swept to re-election. Part of it was just the deep personal loyalty to Roosevelt. That was real. But part of it was that Roosevelt never stopped developing an agenda, right? Even though he'd been in office for a long time. This is something Democrats could learn from FDR. And so in his State of the Union address in 1944, as he prepared to run for re-election, he outlined an economic bill of rights that said you have a right to health care, to housing, to food, to a secure retirement, to a strong, you know, good workplace, good job, a union in that workplace. And that was very, very critical to the process. And was Roosevelt accused of being a socialist? Yes, he was, many times. And so was Harry Truman when Harry Truman tried to do national health care. And I guess that this is one of the subtleties of the thing. Democrats who are not socialists have often borrowed ideas from socialists. And sometimes they borrowed ideas from libertarians, you know?
0: I borrowed from both. I totally acknowledge that.
1: And you see, this is an interesting dynamic. A political party that is willing to borrow the best ideas.
0: Remains
1: dynamic, right? And in a two-party system, which I'm not a big fan of, right? But in a two-party system, if you don't borrow the best ideas from parties on the left and parties on the right, or not, I don't think libertarians necessarily is the right, but you know, from non-major parties, if you don't borrow ideas along the way that are smart and good, you begin to atrophy, you begin to get weaker, and people wonder why you exist, right? You know, what you're about.
0: Exactly.
1: So far from being angry with democratic socialists and non-democratic socialist progressives who are coming into these primaries and challenging incumbents and, you know, really shaking things up, I think smart Democrats might pause and say, you know, this is how Roosevelt used to win elections. And he won a lot of them. and times are different. Dynamics are different. I understand that. But at some fundamental level, that ability to adapt and evolve as a party is a very critical thing. And my sense is that and we're very early stages here, but I think this is something of what is happening right now.
0: So in my yearbook, my father wrote, just remember, you have not cornered the market on virtue. And the reason I love that is that it is about the idea that you need to look at other places, that there actually may be something more virtuous that you might want to learn from or choose from. But John, I am looking at people like screaming at me because I'm raising questions during the primary. I have no right to do that. You can't, we have to vote for the incumbent. You know, primaries have no meaning. So here's what I posted. Primaries are about choices. No one deserves to be in Congress. We get to exercise the franchise. But, now listen to this, is a little bit repeating what you said, but after the primary, this is the mantra to defeat MAGA and empower Congress to act. Politics isn't about finding people who agree with you on everything. It's finding enough people to push the Jeep out of the mud together. So our obligation right now is to push MAGA and get the country out of the MAGA mud. And then, as you point out, what can we glean from libertarians? What can we glean from socialists? What can we glean from moderate Republicans and and moderate Democrats? And out of that, create an agenda that I think really reflects the moment, and the urgency of the moment almost screams that you have to produce something and you have to do it now.
1: Yep. And I think also, if I could just give one final notion here.
0: Yeah.
1: We're talking a lot about the congressional races. We should not lose sight of the Colorado gubernatorial race, where an incumbent U.S. Senator, Michael Bennett, ran for the governorship. He wanted to switch over from the federal to the state level. He was challenged by the state attorney general, Phil Weiser, and the attorney general, who ran as a more progressive candidate, won. defeating an incumbent U.S. senator with a lot of resources. What do we take away from this? I think there is a desire for the people, among the people, to get beyond just the name. And the candidate who's been around for a while and stuff like that, and look a little more to, again, I know maybe this is
0: issues matter.
1: What are you saying and what are you proposing to do? And I just think that at the end of the day, we have to be careful not to just look at DSA, although I think it's incredibly newsworthy and relevant, but to also look at this sort of broader rejection.
0: And I promise I will continue that conversation. John Nichols is now the new executive editor of The Nation magazine. You can tell from all the diversity of writers. Thank you so much for joining me as always. And have a pleasant July 4th.
1: Do that. You too. I'm going to read Tom Paine. I'll read Tom Paine.
0: Okay. Ciao. This, everyone, is the Thursday edition. Stick around. We'll be right back.
2: You're listening to the American Democracy Minute, keeping your government by and for the people. In the tradition of Citizens United, the U.S. Supreme Court's conservative majority decided National Republican Senatorial Committee versus FEC, allowing political parties to spend unlimited funds on behalf of a federal candidate. It could unleash even more campaign money and more big donor influence. While national political parties do have limits for direct contributions to a candidate, since 1971, they were limited in what's called coordinated spending, which can include renting venues, sending mail, or most importantly, advertising. June 30th's opinion allows political parties to spend unlimited coordinated funds for a federal candidate's campaign, or for a state party to spend on behalf of their federal candidates. The court found that limits on coordinated spending were a violation of First Amendment free speech rights. The decision may shift contributions from super PACs, which theoretically have no coordination with candidate campaigns, to the Democratic and Republican parties, which now have no restrictions on coordination. Tiffany Mueller, president of money and politics group N Citizens United, said in a statement, "This ruling will inject even more money into campaigns and make it easier for corporations and wealthy donors to shape our government to serve their interests." We've linked to the opinion and analysis of its expected impact at AmericanDemocracyMinute.org. I'm Brian Beal.
3: Arnie Arneson's The Attitude is supported with a sustaining contribution from 1199 SEIU, the largest union of healthcare workers in the nation. For nearly a century, 1199 members have been at the forefront in the fight for workers' rights, racial justice, and quality care for all. And the United Steelworkers Local 4-200 represents nurses at Robert Wood Johnson University Hospital in New Brunswick, New Jersey. They are proud to support Arnie Arneson's The Attitude and the Pacifica Radio Network. They know safer staffing saves lives, and they went on strike to get it. As the parent union says, it hasn't been always easy, but nothing worth doing is. In fact, the hottest fires forge the hardest steel. We are also grateful for a sustaining contribution from 32BJ SEIU, America's largest building service union, representing more than 175,000 workers in 11 states and Washington, D.C. Organizing is 32BJ's lifeblood. Its strength comes from growing the collective. Its members say, when we fight, we win.
4: The rich are getting richer, the poor are getting poorer, and everyone in between is getting nickel and dimed to death. The only way workers can get a fair shake in this world is by standing together in a union. A union that has the audacity to fight for fair wages, safe working conditions, and quality health care. A union that won't back down. A union that will take on the bosses, the corporate elites, and their lackeys. I'm John Samuelson, International President of the Transport Workers Union. That's what I believe. That's what we believe. Join us. Join the TWU, America's Fight Back Union.
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0: Welcome back to part two of the Thursday edition of The Attitude with Arnie Arneson and producers Dave Scott and Stephanie Collins. We continue to record on a very, very very warm Wednesday morning. But as you know, that will be our challenge going into the 4th of July. This is an hour dedicated to The Nation magazine, which is totally appropriate since I love The Nation. We were just talking with their new executive editor, John Nichols. Now we're joining Jeet here, who is a national affairs correspondent for The Nation, hosted the weekly Nation podcast, The Time of Monsters. He also pens the monthly column Morbid Symptoms, the author of In Love with Art, Francois Moulet's Adventures in Comics and Art Spiegelman, and Sweet Lechery Reviews, Essays and Profiles. He has written for numerous publications, including The New Yorker, The Paris Review, Virginia Quarterly, and I could just go on and on, The Prospect and New Republic. Anyway, we love having you. Welcome back to the program, Jeet. It's a pleasure.
6: Oh, it's great to be on.
0: So we were talking with John Nichols, and just before we were ending the conversation, he wanted to talk not about what happened in Denver, because what happened in Denver was, to some extent, kind of predictable. I mean, in the sense that I told him, I said, what's so amazing about Diane DeGette is that I ran in 1996, the same year as DeGette. Okay, so we would have been in the same class. I mean, so there's a piece of me that says she's still there. You know, that's part of it. So we see youth playing out. We see Democratic Socialists playing out. We see, obviously, Denver is a very liberal community in Colorado. So to some extent, a lot of what she said, plus Gaza, was an important part of that conversation.
6: Very important. Yeah,
0: very important.
6: Yeah.
0: And so we see that playing out in Denver. But I wanted to talk about what we were just talking about at the very end of our conversation with John, which was about the governor's race. So, Jeet, Senator Bennett had lots of money and lots of name recognition, okay? He's been a fixture in Colorado politics forever. And he decided he wanted to leave the Senate and he wanted to be the governor. And he thought, heavy lift. Not really. It was going to be an easy lift for him. Except it turned out not to be the case because the attorney general won. Okay. And there's a couple of things about the attorney general. He appeared on paper to be a little more progressive than Bennett, but he was also connected to the community in a way that Bennett had not been. You see, when you're in the Senate and you're in Washington, you're in a different world. You know, you don't have the same relationship to people. You're not fighting for them in the same way. And so I think what Bennett didn't appreciate was what the AG could do. But listen to this, Jeet. It turns out that Bennett was trying to sound a little more progressive because he was realizing the moment. But here's the kicker. So he sounded more progressive, except you then looked at his Senate record. And his Senate record didn't support the words he was saying running for governor. Mm. So when he was a U.S. senator, he wasn't that progressive senator. He wasn't supporting those things when he actually had power and an opportunity in one, being one of 100 to make a significant vote. And suddenly he switched hitting. And now against the attorney general, he's using the right words, but the right words don't fit together with what he did as a U.S. senator. And I think that is such an important story to tell. It's not just name. It's not only just what you're saying. It's what you can deliver on when you say it. And if your Senate record doesn't support it, why would I vote for you? Does that make
6: sense? I think that's exactly right. And I mean, Bennett, and you know, like one can point to good things in his record. Like
0: Of course.
6: Sort of, you know, push for increased aid towards children and sort of like very progressive policies in terms of welfare. But more broadly, his broader political profile was, you know, like as a centrist. I believe his brother actually runs as third way, right?
0: Yeah, and is, like, exactly.
6: Sort of, you know, so you can, I think what a lot of the Democratic establishment is finding is that it's kind of hard to change your spots. And I mean, we saw that in the sort of congressional race a little bit as well. Like, I think if you have a record, people are going to judge you by that. And, I think it's partially, the Democratic electorate has, is fighting mad, not just for the normal reason. I mean, everybody knows, you know, like Trump, but Trump's been around for a decade. People were mad in 2016. People were mad in 2018. Well, a couple of things have happened that are like very significant. One of which is that, you know, the mainstream Democrats always ran on electability. We know how to win elections. Well, guess what? They gave a trifecta to Trump twice.
0: In
6: 2016,
0: exactly.
6: 2024. So their electability argument is no longer there. I think the way that Biden ended his presidency is actually also very significant. And I think in terms of the change of the party, if you look back, it's been 50 years since Democrats have had left office with an unpopular president. Both Bill Clinton and Barack Obama were very popular when they left office. And that gave them and this whole sort of infrastructure that they had of their supporters and their sort of spokespeople a lot of power and persuasion, because people broadly liked Bill Clinton and they broadly liked Barack Obama. In fact, I would argue that really those are the only two popular presidents the United States has had since Ronald Reagan. And on the Democratic side, but with Joe Biden left office, very unpopular. If you look at all the polling,
0: So
6: Biden is the most recent Democratic president, and he's the face of something that is like very unpopular. The other aspect I'll ask is, if you're a Democratic Party voter, and the Supreme Court decisions that are coming down the pike, you know, some are good, some are bad, many are bad. I would say most are bad. The Democrats, since 1988, they won the popular vote in all but two presidential elections.
0: Right.
6: But you have this, 6-3 Supreme Court. So people have seen that, like, they gave their vote to the party. And in fact, in like presidential elections, I believe it's like 9 presidential elections, you had the Democrats win the popular vote 7 out of 9 times.
0: Right.
6: And you do not have like a court or a political system that reflects that. Quite the opposite.
0: And so it's interesting what you're saying too, because I woke up last night when Diane DeGette lost. And I immediately ran to Facebook and I wrote, Democratic base is pissed. Denver, Colorado's Democratic primary delivered the same message as New York City. Congresswoman DeGette loses to a young Democratic socialist. The demand for change reflects the urgency of the moment. So it's what they are saying. It's what they are demanding. It is the sense that they're not saying mañana. They're saying now. They're recognizing that moderate Democrats say, oh, yeah, we'll tweak it. We'll do this. We'll do that. And they're learning tweaking doesn't work. Okay. And you mentioned what I thought was interesting is that moderate Democrats say, see, we are always successful. We're electable. So what you don't know, Jeet, is I live in New Hampshire. The New Hampshire state was the only state in America that saw a House flip from Democratic control to Republican control. In fact, both the House and the Senate both flipped from Democratic control to Republican control. You want to hear the kicker, Jeet? They were the only two legislative bodies in the entire United States that flipped. But why? Because the moderate Democrats had controlled in New Hampshire and delivered nothing significant. Okay.
6: Yeah.
0: There was no real change. And as a result of the no real change, even though they voted for Democrats for president, they didn't vote for Democrats at the legislative level because they said, what have you done for us that has changed our lives? And the Republicans were able to sort of sell a message and they won. And now we're seeing that in bold relief in 2026.
6: Absolutely. Absolutely. Yeah. No, I mean, I think that there's a lot of reasons for sort of disillusionment. And, one is sort of seeing people are calling it the sort of, Democratic Party's Tea Party movement. But I will say, like, the Tea Party movement was a top-down thing. It was like,
0: yes,
6: because of the funding of the Koch brothers. And, this is like an actual grassroots thing. I wish the DSA had a billionaire backing them, but they don't. And I wish that, these candidates, but usually these are candidates who actually have like less money than their establishment opponent, media presence, and don't have the advantage of incumbency. But the voters are actually very angry, and that is a factor. I mean, the other factor I'll throw in there, if we're thinking about like what has actually changed, is the sort of media landscape. That I think that in the past, Democratic incumbents were helped by the fact that the so-called liberal media, MSNBC and the sort of centrist networks and newspapers like the Washington Post, New York Times, they were pretty opposed to any sort of insurgent candidates. And I mean, Bernie Sanders really saw that. Like, if you look at the sort of press coverage that he got in 2016 and 2020, like, but now you have this entire other media ecosystem that has sprung up, sort of like podcasts, and a lot of these candidates, like Trump on the other
0: side.
6: They
0: use TikTok. Yeah. I mean, they know how to get their message out. But here's the difference, too. Not only do they know how to get their message out, they know how to inspire young voters to actually show up and vote. Yeah. But they're offering them what they want, Medicare for all. They're offering them an increase in the minimum wage. They're offering them something that's, you know, they don't just say affordable housing. They tell you what it looks like. For example, what Manami did with, you know, freezing the rent for 2 years. I mean, the difference is that not only did they figure out a way to connect, but they offered them something that reflected the challenges of their lives.
6: Mm-hmm. Oh, no, absolutely. Absolutely. Yeah, yeah, yeah. No, it's a real sort of sea change. And it is a sort of profound moment. I mean, I think Bennett, you and John Nichols are exactly right. This is the sort of the on paper, you know, he'd be like the, you know, prior to 2026, he'd be like, you know, the candidate that the party would go for. And in fact, this is the party that, you know, the people at the DNC still want.
0: Yeah. Oh, absolutely. But let me just say something else before we change the subject, which is, so I looked at the other races in Colorado in the primary. Yeah. And again, what I really appreciate the Democratic voters. And let me tell you why. Because there are two districts that are currently Republican, okay? The 8th district is Republican and the 5th district is Republican. But they could be slightly swingy, okay? They haven't been, but they could be, all right? And what the Democrats chose for primary, out of the primary for opponents, listen to this. The Republican Gabe Evans is going to face out Manny Rotunno, I don't know how to pronounce his name, who's an attorney and a former economist with the U.S. Army Corps of Engineers. Listen to who he is. He's running against the Republican. Oh my God, I love him. Okay? And then in Colorado's 5th, Jeff Crank, who is running against what? A female Army veteran. Democrat. Mm-hmm. I mean, it's like, so again, there is no one size fits all, but people recognize who is speaking to the moment, who is speaking to their lives. And I think the other two, I mean, just in one state in Colorado, you could see, I mean, Diane DeGette's not going to be a flip, but Colorado's 8th and 5th, they could be a flip. Mm-hmm. And that really does get what we want, which is a Democratic Congress. And Colorado could do more heavy lifting than anyone ever thought.
6: Absolutely, absolutely. Yeah, I know. I mean, I think there's a lot of energy out there. And that's actually going to play out, I mean, in the sort of midterms. Like, we don't quite know where things are yet, but I actually think, you know, it should stand to reason that an energized base, that a base that, like, is really passionate in a midterm year is what you would want. But it's actually kind of funny that you actually see, you know, a lot of the establishment Democrats who are, like, worried that there's too much democracy in the Democratic Party.
0: Yes, too much democracy. Well, that's absolutely true.
6: Basically saying that, I have to read these people who are, like, you know, the sort of more establishment types, and their basic argument is that, you know, like, it's a real problem that voters are mad and they're not listening to party. They're not listening to people who we know are the most electable. And we know, well, I'm sorry, but, you know, you have no credibility right now.
0: Most electable got us Donald Trump. Electable got us Speaker Johnson. Most electable. Yeah. I mean, so every time they talk about that, all you have to do is sort of point to what is really the most corrosive force in American history. And they're, you know, we've elected all of them. And I keep saying to everyone, Democrats have a piece to blame here. You know, Donald Trump did not come out of nowhere. Donald Trump came out of what? We're still at $7.25 an hour. Think about all the things that really ultimately we keep talking about. And I also want to change a word, and maybe you can help me do this, Jeet. I don't want to talk about the middle class anymore. I want to talk about the working class. Yeah, because we're all workers. We're not all middle class, but we're all workers. And there's a Velcro to that. And I don't care whether you're earning $140,000 or you're earning $30,000, you're still screwed, okay? Mm-hmm. Because the $140,000 person can't afford the $40,000 car and the $500,000 house, okay? Yeah. And the person who's earning $30,000 can't afford a rent that's eating 40% of their income. We're all workers. And now that we know that unions have, what, a 71% approval rating, then use that term, because more than parties are trusted, I think people who are talking about unions and workers are more trusted. We don't see the union boss anymore. We see unions fighting for us now. And I do think that part of it is that we have to sort of change the terminology, because the moderate Democrats always talk about the middle class. I want to talk about workers.
6: Yeah, I know. And it's actually long been true that more Americans will describe themselves as working class than as middle class. Like, if you ask them, like, you know, like, which are you? A lot of it comes from the idea that, well, this is how you win over swing districts. And it's how you win over the suburban voters. But actually, you know, you're exactly right. I mean, I think the key thing is always, it's not just like the income that you earn, whether you're college or non-college. It's like, you know, do you have a boss? And do you have a boss that, like, you know, wants to take advantage of you? And I'm sorry, but most people have that, like, to some degree in their lives, or certainly know someone who has that. And so, like, people, understand what their station in life is and who, I think it's a real reluctance. I mean, I think Joe Biden did a lot of good economic policy, but one thing you always notice about him is he refused to name an enemy. He refused to say that, you know, these are people who are gouging prices, who are like, you know, and like, unless you can like name an enemy, say, you know, who is at fault and we're going to be fighting them. You're not going to get anywhere.
0: Well, and again, someone, they always say the best union organizer is the boss.
6: Yes.
0: That's the best union organizer, because he's the one that's screwing you, that's increasing your premium, that's not giving you living wage, that's making sure you have to work unconscionable hours. Think about that. Who is the best organizer for workers is the boss. And I think the more that we talk about that, and now we're beginning to see the boss actually also blends into something else. It's called the billionaire. So the billionaire is now our boss, not only because we may be working for his company, but now the billionaire controls what? AI. And so John was talking about AI, and the reason why people are so afraid of AI is not just because of what it's going to do to their water and their electricity and, you know, 19 football fields taking over property, but it's also realizing that the billionaire controls the AI and will benefit them and not you.
6: Yeah. Well, this is billionaire. I mean, like, billionaire is almost old fashioned. Now we have trillionaire in the form of Mr. Musk. And, you know, like, again, to get back to the Democrats, I mean, like, I always thought, you know, like in 2016, 2015, like, you know, one of the lines that Hillary Clinton used against Donald Trump is he's not a real billionaire. And also that we have real billionaires that support us in the form of, you know, Michael Bloomberg and Mark Cuban. And like, I'm sorry, but like, you know, like Trump, like, who knows what his net worth was back then, but he was a guy who, like, you know, lived in a mansion, had servants, you
0: and
6: know,
0: everything was painted gold, and everything was painted gold.
6: Yeah, had a gold toilet. Like that is like the stereotypical billionaire. You don't say, like, this guy is not a billionaire. You say, like, this guy is a billionaire, and he's going to stand for people like himself. He's going to.
0: But he lied about everything else. Why take him up on the lie about being a billionaire? Say, sure, fine, honey, whatever you want. You're a billionaire. I mean, it's like,
6: You will stand for billionaires. I mean, the real lie that Trump had was not that he was a billionaire, but that because he's rich, he can, like, he's not going to be beholden to other rich people. Whereas he's the most beholden. He is, like, constantly, like, befriending, these Arab sheiks who buy his crypto he's like, you know, the best friend that people like Elon Musk, who's enormously enriched, people like Larry Ellison, Trump is of the billionaire class.
0: And billionaires are never satisfied. What people don't understand is they can never answer the question, when are you rich enough? Because they never are, everyone. Please understand that. And I want to end this way, because I want to talk a little bit about Larry Ellison, and we should talk about him, and I'll get you back on. But I posted something about Elon Musk the other day on my Facebook page, and I wanted you to, like, hear the reaction. And I was talking about the fact of how much he is not paying in taxes, how much he's getting in, like, tax paybacks, like, you know, get just ridiculous amounts of money. The fact that so much of what his earnings are based on grants from the federal government by not paying taxes. Listen to one of the responses. One of the responses is, oh, it's okay that he doesn't pay taxes, Arnie. He has created so many thousands of jobs. Those people are paying taxes. It's okay. Because in a way, he is paying because he's paying them. And I'm like, and all the use for not paying anything in taxes is because he creates these jobs where the little people are supposed to pay taxes. I mean, the fact that they could even say that out loud, Jeet, tells you how crazy people are, because they still think that they should put a moat around the billionaire and somehow the billionaire is better than them, that somehow the billionaire deserves this kind of corporate welfare, but they don't.
6: No, absolutely. No, I mean, Musk in particular is, but I mean,

0: I getting Trump elected, and he's becoming a trillionaire because of that.
1: That's exactly what I said.
0: Financial genius.
1: It's corruption and it's bribery, but it worked. Okay.
0: Trump, because
1: Trump is a crony. Because Trump actually admires that a fellow crony when he sees one. And that's exactly what Elon Musk was. And not only that, but Elon Musk across the board spent about $300 million, $240 million on Donald Trump, and then $60 million. But I said, but think about it. They were huge corporate cuts in taxes, and there were huge individual cuts in taxes. So we actually paid for the $300 million that he was able to, like, you know, shed on the Republican Party and Donald Trump, because he got these cuts. So he never felt it. He never.
0: Oh, no, but his personal wealth went from like $200 billion to a trillion. So he made, you know, and this is like all of Musk's business model is based on getting government subsidy.
1: Yeah.
0: So basically, for an investment of $300 million, he got, like, let's say, 700 billion. Let's be conservative about it.
1: Be modest. It was the best investment.
0: So that's a great investment on return. And it's increasingly the case. It has been the case for a long time. And this is a big part of why Silicon Valley turned to the right, that, you know, they have not inventing any more Apples, and they're not inventing any more Facebooks. They, their only business model is to, get government contracts.
1: Their business model is to
0: get government monopolies and to get with AI, possibly government bailouts and with crypto.
1: Right. So I want to end with what you pointed out, though. You started an article talking about the tech plutocrat, Larry Ellison. And part of the problem is we can't even imagine how much money they have. And you gave us a gift, because what you said was Larry Ellison dropped $45 million on Donald Trump. And what is 45 million? And you did this, which is so important, to put that in perspective. For someone with 200 billion, spending 45 million is the equivalent, sit down everyone, of a person with a net worth of $200,000 spending, sitting down, $45. I mean, again, part of the problem is that they are so ridiculously rich that we can't even wrap our heads around what these numbers mean. And that's to their advantage. Okay? Because when you hear that they're spending $300 million or they're fined $25 million or whatever, it's all part of their business model. They don't feel it in any way, shape, or form, but they ultimately control how we live our lives.
0: Absolutely. No, that's exactly the case. For them, the amount of money that they're spending to elect people like Trump and people in the Republican Party, and it's honestly, to elect some Democrats, it's chicken feed. It's just like it's a rounding error of their net worth. But actually, what they get out of it is, you know, the main thing that they, which is their wealth. I think that is the core problem.
1: Well, and I just want to remind everyone that there's a tax on billionaires in California that the governor opposes. But I keep thinking, after they pay their tax, because remember, they don't pay on the first billion, okay? So they can make $999 million, not pay an additional dime. But for 1 year, they're going to pay something on over the billion. And I'm thinking, how will this harm them? What house will they have to give up? What yacht will they have to give up? Yeah. You know, I mean, in a lot of ways, if you are taxed in such a way that you have to, like, make the decision about your property taxes versus paying your, you know, your mortgage, I understand that. For these people, that tax on the billionaires is nothing, Jeet. It is nothing given their wealth. Jeet here, national affairs correspondent for The Nation magazine and host of the weekly Nation podcast, The Time of Monsters. And we've been talking about those billionaire monsters. Thank you so much for doing this, Jeet.
0: Okay, thank you. It's been great.
1: You're welcome. This, everyone, is the Thursday edition of The Attitude. We will schmooze tomorrow, everyone. Ciao.
2: I'm Max Brindle with these headlines. Iran's Joint Military Command has warned that all oil tankers moving through the Strait of Hormuz must use its approved routes or face a forceful response. The statement from the Khatan al-Anbiya Military Command was aired on Iranian state television Thursday. It wasn't immediately clear what sparked the threat from Iran. The statement said any failure to comply with the navigation protocols will be met with an immediate response from the armed forces. It also said the continued presence of U.S. fighter jets over the strait causes insecurity in the waterway and threatens regional security. Russia has launched a massive drone and missile attack on the Ukrainian

0: capital Kyiv today, killing at least 20 civilians in the city and injuring many more. Moscow claims the assault is in retaliation for the Ukrainian strikes on Russian oil facilities. Karen Chamos has more.
1: Rescue workers and equipment were deployed to handle the aftermath of the attack, while many residents took shelter at metro stations. Ihor Kimenko, Ukraine's interior minister, said 20 residential buildings were severely damaged or partially destroyed by the strikes. Russia has intensified its attacks on Kyiv in recent weeks. The attacks come as Ukrainian drone attacks on Russian military sites and energy facilities has caused fuel shortages and disrupted supply lines inside of Russia. I'm Karen Shamas.
0: U.S. employers pulled back on hiring last month and added only 57,000 jobs, less than half the previous month's total, and a sign companies still have a cautious economic outlook. The Labor Department said today that the unemployment rate declined to a low 4.2% from 4.3% in May, though the decline mostly occurred because many people out of work gave up looking and were no longer counted as unemployed. The figures suggest companies remain wary of the economic health, with inflation at a three-year high and consumer confidence near post-pandemic lows. The Vatican has responded aggressively to a traditionalist society that consecrated bishops without the Pope's consent. The Vatican today declared the Society of St. Pius X had formally broken with the Catholic Church, and it excommunicated its bishops. It's also warning its faithful that they also could face the harsh sanctions. The Vatican went above and beyond the minimal sanctions foreseen by the Church's canon law to respond to the consecration Wednesday of four new bishops at the Society's seminary in Switzerland. The Vatican has excommunicated the four new bishops and two bishops that participated in the ceremony. It declared that the Society had created a schism or intentional rupture within the Church. Amnesty International has accused three senior commanders of Sudan's paramilitary rapid support forces, or RSF, of overseeing war crimes during the siege of El Fasher in North Darfur. Speaking Wednesday in Nairobi, Amnesty's Secretary General Agnes Callamard said the rapid support forces committed crimes against humanity and ethnic cleansing against non-Arab groups during the October 2025 assault. More than 6,000 people were killed in 3 days. Amnesty analyzed videos showing RSF commanders executing civilians and torturing detainees. Callamard urged international intervention to stop ongoing attacks on civilians. The RSF has not commented on the report, which was shared with their leader last month. The Sudan civil war broke out in 2023. Some experts say it's killed up to 400,000 people and displaced millions in what the UN has called the world's worst humanitarian crisis. Investigators say that UPS never required the detailed inspections needed to spot the problem that allowed an engine to fly off one of its planes before it crashed and killed 15 people last fall, even after Boeing recommended it years earlier. But UPS said in its own submission to the National Transportation Safety Board that the reason it never required those enhanced bearing inspections inside the pylons that hold the engines to the wings of its MD-11 freighters is because Boeing said incorrectly that the failure of those bearings wouldn't jeopardize the safety of flights. The plane maker has acknowledged misjudging the risks. Those are the Pacifica headlines. I'm Max Pringle.
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3: You're listening to Tectonic, a production of WFMU in Jersey City, New Jersey. 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And now, today's episode.
4: Hey, everybody. Welcome to another episode of Tectonic. My name is Mark Hurst. I'll be your host for the next hour. Thanks so much for joining. I'm really excited to say that for the first time in a while, we have a live in-studio guest who I'm going to introduce to you in just a moment. We're going to be talking about big tech devices that are starting to show up in public schools across the country. And when I say public schools, I mean K to 12, that is kindergarten through 12th grade. There are big tech devices like Chromebooks, which are made by Google, these Google, I would call them surveillance laptops. And there are iPads, obviously, that are made by Apple and other devices. And I've thought for a while, and I've heard from parents who have kids in public schools, you should do a show on these devices that are being issued by the schools and the effects they're having on the kids, on the instruction, on family life. And I agreed, but I didn't really have the right person to talk to until today. We have the right person to talk to. We're going to be speaking with Professor Nick Smyth, who is a professor of ethics and technology at Fordham University. And Nick is uniquely positioned to talk authoritatively about this because he has done research with parents. He's talked to parents across the country about their experience with devices in schools. Nick, are you with us?
5: Yes, I think so.
4: Thanks so much for joining us today.
5: Well, yeah, well, thanks so much for having me. This is a great opportunity.
4: I appreciate you coming down to the station to speak with us. You wrote a piece. This is how I originally heard about your work and this particular research. You wrote a piece for a website called Persuasion. This came out on June 7, 2026. And the title was Inside the Anti-Tech Rebellion in Schools. And near the beginning of the piece, you tell us that you interviewed 30 parents around the United States. So first, why don't we back up? Just say a little bit about the context. What is it about your work as a professor of ethics and technology that prompted you to or maybe there's a personal reason that prompted you to begin this research? Why don't we start there?
5: That's a great introduction. Thank you so much. I've been teaching classes in ethics and technology for some time now, for a few years at Fordham, and just noticed over the years this class has become more popular. Students were starting to show up. They were starting to get very interested in the topic. And there's sort of a groundswell movement of interest in this, as of course you know, running this show. And what I found was a lot of these students were becoming very cynical. They were more cynical than I was about technology and about the digital world, having really grown up in it in a way that I had not as a Gen X person. So, you know, this was an interesting background experience for me, and I kept teaching the, you know, the greats of technology, the philosophy of technology. But then something personal happened. You know, you have a child, you introduce them to the public school system, and you think, well, you know, they might have to go to a computer lab once at some point in their education. They might have to figure out programming at some point, like I did, learn to type. Very important. We should all learn to type. And then you find out that actually your kindergartner will be assigned a Chromebook, and that this comes along with their own Google account. So they're actually given, at least in our particular district, what you have is a kind of a very common thing across the country, but in our district, you actually have a Google account as a child. Now, that's a very locked down and difficult. It's not as though much data is shared. It's very, very basic. It's not like Google's doing much with that. But this is the sort of thing you learn as a parent, and then you think, oh, well, this can't be right. I mean, there's got to be a mistake here. And it turns out there is no mistake, and that this has been a plan for a long time, well before COVID, that this would start to happen.
4: Well, we're going to get to that. We're going to get to the plan.
5: Sure, yeah.
4: Let's again, roll back to the very beginning. So you decided, I'm guessing you have a kid or kids in public school.
5: Yeah.
4: You're also, as you said, teaching students at Fordham, and you're seeing some of their experience through their eyes. And so you decide to embark on a little research project by talking to, was it exactly 30 parents?
5: I believe so, actually. It turned out to be nicely. And I should also mention just that this is also prompted by my asking questions. So I would immediately began to speak to our director of technology in my district, and it was, the conversations were just baffling. It was as though she didn't understand what I was saying. there was this disconnect between what, of course, you and I know are some of the issues with such a policy and her own inability to speak about them. It was just extraordinary. And so I thought to myself, this can't just be here. There must be other parents around the country who are experiencing this. And sure enough, you put the call out. I put a few calls out on a few websites and on a few WhatsApp channels, and it started to get inundated with testimonials and requests for interviews from parents.
4: Wow.
5: And so I had to say no to quite a few of them. But that's what got it started, was really thinking, this cannot be just me. There must be other people having these kinds of difficulties.
4: And what were some of the questions that you asked to your local school's tech director that didn't come back with a satisfactory answer?
5: So, I mean, I'll just mention the big one that gets asked over and over again and never answered, which is, are you making home addiction problems worse? Are you encouraging children to see their life as something as that should be lived through a screen, such that when we as parents try to limit their usage, as we responsibly should, we encounter way more resistance than we otherwise would? And we have lots of testimonials to that effect, and I've heard it said in my own district many times by parents that this is happening. And if you raise that issue, it's just like raising it with a brick wall. They don't want to talk about it. They don't want to answer it. So that's an example of one of many sort of cases here where you just don't get an answer.
4: And, so in that case, it's, yeah. Okay, Timmy is already, we suspect he's addicted or near addicted to social media, video games, YouTube, what have you, and the school district wants to issue him a digital device.
5: Yeah.
4: How is that going to help this addiction issue we're already fighting at home?
5: And I spoke to a father in my district before I did all of this research who attested that his son, who had ADHD issues, became suicidally addicted to YouTube on the school-issued Chromebook. He was having suicidal ideation. He was having content that he was accessing that just wasn't helping. Let's put it that way. And so New York State, where I'm living, banned YouTube in most devices, school-issued devices, as a response to some of these issues. But that was the state. That was at the state level. But nonetheless, the fact that that was even happening shows you just how little thought was being put into these things. And so again, I thought, there must be more of us. And it turns out that there very much are.
4: It's funny, this is a little bit of a digression, but sure. What comes to mind is that my family and I happened to just watch Close Encounters of the Third Kind. And there's this moment when Richard Dreyfuss's character says something similar like, I'm getting these weird vibes and thoughts about aliens. I can't be the only one. There have to be more of us out there. Did you feel like you were a part of a secret society or something?
5: Yes, because everyone learns to think of themselves as a little bit strange in certain ways, but I thought, I can't be the only one having this reaction. And then you look at the numbers and you see, as I mentioned in the persuasion piece, that even as of 2022, there were, I think, 73% of schools had total device policies, so what they're called one-to-one policies. Every student is assigned at least one device, and that's down to kindergarten. And so it just didn't make sense that there wouldn't be more voices out there, and as I say, there were. So
4: I just want to highlight this, because that was also one of the sentences that I had underlined in your piece. And by the way, this piece, again, is called Inside the Anti-Tech Rebellion in Schools by my guest today, Nick Smythe. And it's available on the Persuasion site, but the easiest way to get there is if you go through the episode page on the Tectonic website, which is at tectonic.fm, tectonic.fm, and find the Nicholas Smythe episode, and then you can click in and read the... I would recommend, if you're interested at all in this topic, that you read Nick's piece. And so the sentence that I underlined was, according to 2022 data, 73% of K-2, that's kindergarten, first grade, second grade, so we're talking 5-, 6-, and 7-year-old children, have a one-to-one device policy.
5: That's right.
4: That's the vast majority of kindergarten, first grade, and second grade classrooms have policies where every kid is issued a potentially addictive big tech device.
5: That's exactly right. And that number has almost certainly gone up since then.
4: Oh, no.
5: It's important to distinguish. One-to-one is the strongest kind of policy. A weaker policy would have, say, as I said earlier, a computer lab or perhaps a cart that has a few devices for use if the teacher so deems it necessary. A one-to-one device means each student has their own. Not to say they always have it on them at all times, although that does start to happen pretty young as well. But it really is sort of maxing out. It's the maximum policy you could have, and it's just about everywhere now in the public schools.
4: Okay, now, you and I are both Gen X, and I remember maybe you had a similar experience growing up. As of middle school and certainly high school, there was the computer lab. Mm-hmm. And if you took a computer class, and maybe the class was just called computers, I mean, it's very general at that time, you would go to computer class an hour a day or maybe an hour twice a week or something like that. And outside of that, it's all chalkboards and paper and pen. In other words, the digital devices were there, but they weren't the focus and gatekeeper of the entire educational experience. How have we gone from the computer lab to in many cases, a one-to-one device policy where we have big tech devices being issued to 5-year-olds and up, and they're instructed to do their schoolwork, homework on them?
5: So yeah, there's an important difference between learning important, you know, there are subjects such as graphic design. If a child's going to learn graphic design, they're going to have to use a computer, and maybe it makes sense for some of the children learning certain kinds of artistic design, obviously programming, etc., to have access to devices. And how you do that is a tricky question, and maybe there should be more than there was in 1987. But it has, there's not just more. We're talking about an exponential growth of device access. And I just want to focus on what you're pointing out here, which is something very important. You know, as a philosopher, I know that education is an old, organized education is very old. We talk about, you know, Socrates and Aristotle teaching in Athens, for example, or in ancient Greece. And that activity is very similar to what you and I went through. There were books, you know, texts usually, or some kind of shared text, ideas. You talked about the ideas with an expert. And that was education for thousands of years. And then in the span of 15 years, our civilization, our culture, whatever you want to call this, decided to rewrite that script. And I don't know that many folks inside the system ever zoom out like that and say, wait a minute, what have we done? Because that's really an extraordinary thing to do. And I don't know that we have time to get into how it's all happened. It's a hugely complex story. But I just want, you know, listeners to realize this is the largest change in instructional technique in the history of not just public education, but I think human education. And we've just overseen it all in the blink of an eye.
4: Yeah, that's a great way to put it. I mean, the heritage from, as you say, from Socrates and Aristotle's time all the way to the 20, what was the year when it really started to turn?
5: Right. So around 2011, 2012 was when you first started to see the changes. And yeah. Many of us who oppose all of this will point to the fact that that is when test scores started to decline internationally. But that's a tricky issue to figure out. Really, that was the time period when it started. And at the time, the goal was mainly for high school. It was just, look, right. Well, but there were people in the system, and I'll name Bill Gates as a big proponent of this, with his Common Core curriculum that he instituted. The goal was to expand this, and it happened quickly because that was the goal. So it's a long history. I'm not by any means a total expert in it, but as I understand it, 2011, 2012 was when it started, and it's just accelerated ever since.
4: Just as a side note, what do you think of Jonathan Haidt's book, Anxious Generation?
5: Yeah.
4: Because he's looking at the data that says, a couple of years after the iPhone comes out, all hell breaks loose, and it's correlated. But he tries to make a very strong case that it's causal.
5: Yeah. So, you know, in philosophy, we talk a lot about the difference between correlation and causation, about how two numbers can go up together, but that doesn't mean that one is causing the other. And that's something that social science has to deal with all the time. And I tend to think that, at least in the circles I run in, it's a great book. I've taught it, but it's not the Bible. It can't, you know, science is going to take a long time to determine, you know, in any kind of definitive way, what exactly is going on with the relationship between screens and health, screens and learning, screens and well-being. As a parent or as a person, as a human being, just on the subway or on the bus, watch what happens when someone takes a tablet away from a 4-year-old. And I tend to think to myself, do we really need a lot more than that? Because it can be apocalyptic. They can just lose their minds. And you think, that's addiction. I know it when I see it. And do we need to have any more than that to justify more caution, essentially?
4: Right.
5: So I love Haidt's book, but I think if we wait for the science on this, we might miss some important windows, let's put it that way.
4: Right. We can't. And I saw him speak recently, and he said something similar, like, we could run a generational
5: experiment.
4: And I'll get back to you in 30 years, but in the meantime. So, in getting back to your piece, again, it's in Persuasion, June 7, 2026. It's called Inside the Anti-Tech Rebellion in Schools. And I appreciated that based on the conversations that you had with these 30 parents, not just in New York, this is across the U.S. You included some of their anecdotes, and I assume you anonymized some of the names, but you had an anecdote about a parent named Jonathan who has a son who is now in ninth grade, but as of grade school years, this is several years ago when his son was in second, third, fourth grade, he was a reader. He was a bookworm. He loved reading books.
5: Yeah.
4: And you write that Jonathan's son is no longer a reader. This is in a section of the essay called The Rise of Book-Free Education. And you write, the deterioration in Jonathan's son started in second grade when his homework was suddenly on a set of heavily gamified apps. So maybe for the listeners, just briefly, I think listeners, a lot of them understand what that means, but some may not. What does it mean for a kid's homework in second grade to be on gamified apps?
5: Right. So when we refer to gamification, and this is another big topic in the fields that I work in, we're referring to taking an activity that does not initially have the structure of a game. It doesn't have points or a leaderboard or leveling up or anything like that, and imposing those metrics onto the activity. And you can gamify anything. So you can gamify exercise. You know, you can just think of yourself as trying to lift as much as you can this week, or you can turn that into an app-based leaderboard and see who wins this week, etc., and level up your various exercise activities. And that gives you a motivation to do it, but is it the right kind of motivation is the big question everyone's asking. Inside education, people use gamification as a positive. It's a big thumbs up word. It means engagement. It means positive reinforcement. It means all the good things that they like. But the big question that Jonathan's son and his example raise is it the right kind of motivation? And will it actually make you love the points more than the reading?
4: Right.
5: And if you just think about, again, we could wait for all the studies on this, or we could just think for 5 seconds and go, right, it'll probably make you love the points, just like those people who exercise will lose the will to exercise if their phone dies.
4: Right.
5: So, and the app goes away. So I think that what that case shows us is that at least for many students, maybe not all, they'll actually lose the desire to read, which is a core component of literacy. Literacy is not just being able to process words. It is the desire to do it, as I say in the piece. And it went away for that poor kid. And of course, we'll never know exactly what happened with that one kid.
4: Right.
5: But if you zoom out again to this massive policy we've all sort of had imposed on us, you think this has got to be happening a lot. And lo and behold, literacy scores are dropping. Students are reporting reading for pleasure less and less every year. We got to start putting these two and two together.
4: You give a little snapshot of a day in the life of a student in U.S. public schools, and going back to Jonathan's son's example, you write, the books assigned in Jonathan's son's school today are all e-books, no print books, and Jonathan's son now simply asks ChatGPT for summaries of the books before quickly pasting or typing answers into an app. Then it's back to watching YouTube and gaming on the school device. So there's a few things happening here.
5: There's a lot. Yeah.
4: So we've replaced print books, print materials, with on-screen materials. You might think, well, you know, maybe there are some pros to that because you can distribute materials more easily.
5: Mm-hmm.
4: Except that that is now hooked into the same device that gives access to this cheating/plagiarism machine called ChatGPT that allows the student to route around any questions in homework and get the answer quickly. And it's the same device, not just with the ebook and with ChatGPT, but with YouTube and addictive video game apps. And so what do we think is going to happen when the school hands a 12-year-old, a 14-year-old, a device that has all of those items on it. That's what you're saying is the rise of book-free education.
5: That's right. I mean, to put it in slogan form, you can't play Roblox on a book. you just can't. I'm quite sure of that. And if you start with that premise, you realize that the devices that are being handed out are, of course, doesn't need saying, part of corporate enterprises that are trying to maximize profit, and so they'll put whatever on there that will keep the child on the device. And then it's the school's job to play what we call whack-a-mole and try to ban or block each of these individual uses. And unfortunately, parents are usually told that, you know, just bring this one thing up with your teacher and they'll figure out how to block it and we'll move on. But they never ask the big picture question, can we really play whack-a-mole like this forever? No, there'll always be new things, new games, new ways of engaging. And it's all because we gave the corporation the right to manufacture the education device. There was a beautiful period there in the 2000s, early 2000s maybe, when schools could have imagined partnerships with more publicly funded tech, manufacturing or design. That never happened, and as a result, this is what you get. And I don't know that there's a solution to it other than some kind of heavy restriction, but we can get to that.
4: Say a little bit more about the experience of parents. So we've talked about the day in the life of the students and these school-issue devices and some of the risks there. What is it like? What are you hearing from parents that they're trying to do and the conversations they've had with their schools?
5: So for this particular piece, and from the parents that I actually spoke to, some of it's very hard. They reached out because they were in very dire straits. And it's almost hard to talk about. We're talking about children who were accessing content on school-issued devices who then went on to harm themselves in ways I don't really want to describe on air. And they had to pull them out of the public school system to get them away from the devices and put them in a private school, which often costs, you know, it puts them in mountains of debt. That's really hard to hear as a human being. But that maybe isn't the most common kind of case. It's just, it stands out. You also just hear this extraordinary frustration with a system that won't answer your questions. That was the real theme that went through all of the people I spoke to. These are parents with intelligent questions who are trying to do what the system asks them to do, which is to really be a co-partner in education and to think for the best for their child. And they get stonewalled over and over again in various ways, which I allude to in the piece. And that's really a common theme between the parents I interviewed and the ones I speak to in my own district, which is just frustration.
4: You talk about a parent named Kylie mm-hmm. in Plattsburgh, New York. You write that Kylie has advanced training in statistical analysis, which most of the school experts, quote-unquote, she was talking to, completely lacked. Yet after a brief exchange, the school board simply refused to continue any discussion about the technology. You're writing about something called the Triple E model, which is this framework that is supposed to reassure parents that this is scientifically solid.
5: Yeah.
4: It's evidence-based that by putting these big tech surveillance and addiction devices in your child's hands, everything is going to be great. And Kylie is an expert in statistical analysis, looked at this Triple E model and found it lacking. But to your point before, Nick, when she talked to the school or the school system, she was unable to get any satisfactory response.
5: Yeah, and this comes up again and again. There are parents who, of course, there's lots of parents who are highly educated and know all kinds of things about how to do research. And parents would ask basic questions about the quality of the research supporting the rollouts. And they couldn't even answer those questions. And the reason is often because there is not a person inside the system who is trained in these matters. What they have, I mean, you have people who have training in certain fields in education, and I don't want to knock education too much. It's a field, a worthy field to study. But they don't always learn the ins and outs of scientific research. And so then you get a parent who knows the research and goes in and says, well, what supports this particular rollout? And they get nothing, or they get answers that make no sense. And Kylie, as I recall in particular, just had a conversation ended with an email that said, we're not responding to you on this any further. And so, again, there's that frustration. But it's a very tricky one. I think most people, even if you're not a parent, just Google your local school system.
4: Oh, we don't use that word here.
5: we'll Sorry, search. Whatever it is.
4: We'll search.
5: Yeah, use DuckDuckGo or whatever. Yeah, see, this is how deep we're into it. and just try to find someone who's employed to evaluate scientific research in education and who has a CV that shows that they have training in this. You may be surprised, and you would think it might be otherwise.
4: I just imagine these big tech companies come to these school systems dangling these devices. They're wrapped up in these shiny sales pitches, and in a way, it's not a fair fight. Because yeah. I imagine that Google has the highest paid marketing and outreach and sales experts, and they have gone through how many hundreds of school systems, so they know exactly the script to use to make the sale. And here, we're going to provide you, I'm just making this up, but it's got to be Google or whoever says, we're going to provide you with these materials that are going to allow you to answer whatever questions parents may have. And then they sign on the dotted line, Google leaves, and then they're left with this set of devices that they have to push out. And when parents come and say, why did you do this? I imagine they look at the materials and the answers aren't there.
5: Well, there's two things. I mean, sometimes it's not even quite as, I don't want to say demon, whatever it is, as evil as it sounds. The standards that were rolled out nationally a couple of decades ago started to require digital testing. So a lot of the testing had to be done on screens.
4: I see.
5: Which then made a lot of administrators go, well, now we need the devices to run all these hundreds and hundreds and thousands of tests. We can't do that in a computer lab. So that it's all sort of part of the same move. But I will say the big snake oil companies now are the software companies. So Google has won. Their devices are in the classrooms. They're pretty solid. They're on the defensive now, of course, in many ways. But that sale is done. The sales that are happening now are at these things called tech fairs, where directors of technology will attend and maybe get a little wine and some free lunch or whatever it is. And the vendors are sponsoring the conference and selling the apps to the administrators. I don't know exactly what it is, but I remember the average number of apps that the standard public school system has is something in the 200 or 300 range.
4: What?
5: I mean, just because they've bought or committed to or packaged in enormous numbers of apps that teachers are now asked to look at and maybe use and maybe don't use. We're teachers, we can get into that too. But the vendors are now the ones running these sales pitches. They're the ones who are competing endlessly to make sure that their apps are getting into the classrooms, and they're publishing their own studies. You know, that's not science, but it's advertising, and some of them are doing very, very well.
4: Okay, so what we talked, that's interesting, because what we talked about before in terms of the addiction and some of the, you know, the self-harm, that's coming back from big tech apps themselves, like YouTube.
5: Right.
4: Or social media apps that are somehow accessible on these devices.
5: Yeah.
4: Are there harms that come from these tech education vendor apps as well?
5: Yeah, so it's an important distinction, because most schools will say, well, if we can block the Instagrams and the Snapchats, then we've done our job.
4: Right.
5: But then there's this further question, which I think, again, Jonathan's son's case really drives home, which is, what kind of harm do you do to a child by teaching them that math or reading or books or whatever are screen-based activities, that those are things you do through a screen. Children are so impressionable, and we can panic too much about kids. I know that. There's always a moral panic about kids about something. But there's good reason to think that what's happening is that children are learning a way of life. They're learning to live their lives through the screen, and that is not supposed to be what a public school system is teaching anybody. Ideally, you want creative, open-minded, worldly children, not screen people. And even if the app gives you a higher your math scores go up by 10% this year, hooray. What you just learned, though, at that sort of secret lesson, was this is the portal to your life. And that is, you know, I don't need to tell you what that does to someone. So,
4: right.
5: I mean, that would be the harm I would point to most.
4: Yeah, and when it's coming from the school itself, that seems to come with the authority that this is... In other words, it's different if in some other situation, if the kids are being harmed by something out of school, then an authority figure, a parent, a teacher, an administrator could say, you shouldn't be, you know, put down the cigarette, Timmy. You know, but it's as though the cigarettes are being handed out by the school itself.
5: Yeah, and it really leads to a big question about what a public school is supposed to be. is it just taxpayer funded, or does it also have the task of making sure it doesn't get corporatized? And so just like you wouldn't want them handing out, you wouldn't want Coke machines everywhere, you wouldn't want cigarette machines anywhere, do you want a corporation's bottom line determining how school gets taught? And if you do, are you still a public school? Or have you become so corporatized that we actually have lost the ability to call you that? Deep questions, but they really are urgent right now, I think, more than ever.
4: Let's talk about the teachers. You said that teachers have it also very difficult right now they're trying to do right by their students and the students' families, but they're also trying to keep their job and somewhat toe the line that the principal or the administration is setting out for them. Did you talk to any teachers, or what is it like for educators now?
5: It's very difficult to get teachers to open up about this because they all, of course, are unionized. And to openly criticize their own administration is to risk punitive measures from their administration. And the ones I've managed to speak to are explicitly afraid of that. So I couldn't get anybody to say anything on record.
4: Right.
5: Typically, teachers, as a rule in this country, are generally quite nervous about the amount of technology. Some of them are more okay, as you might expect. But I try not to focus on them too much because they have it so tough. They are chronically underpaid. The class sizes in the United States of America, I mean, it's just an unbelievably 32, 33 kids crammed into a classroom. Another big part of the piece of the puzzle, which I'm afraid teachers will always point to, is that a good chunk of the kids are showing up with screen addictions. And that kid will not settle down unless you put them in front of something. And when you got 33 screaming kids to settle down, and that's one of the only ways you can do it is by having them get out the reading app or whatever it is, because it's a fun gamified experience for the kid, you do it. And I obviously still have an issue with that, but I understand it. They are being put in an impossible situation in some of these districts. And so I tend to think if we're focusing on anyone here, they're just doing their best. And the system needs to do better by them, I think.
4: Oh, sure. No, it's not at all about blaming the teachers.
5: Yeah, of course. Yeah.
4: It reminds me of that Time story from, this is now years ago, but people still talk about, like two sentences inside this New York Times story where it mentioned in passing that in Silicon Valley, the tech oligarchs' kids all go to schools that play with wooden toys, and they have chalkboards and paper and pen, and digital devices are strictly forbidden.
5: Yeah.
4: There are some school districts that are beginning to catch up to that, though, right?
5: That's right. So Los Angeles Unified School District is the big one. They're in the news a lot. There are a few in the New York State area as well who are slowly pulling back. And while many people are celebrating this as a kind of victory and it makes good news, I would also, you know, just point out that this turns into, and I believe in Los Angeles, it means kindergarten and first grade, they're not going to use screens. But I mean, you know, like, that's great. And if that's a first step, then I think that's great. But my official view here is that I don't know why there are one-to-one devices for anyone in elementary school at this point. There's never been a sufficient justification shown to me anyway. So these are good steps. They're excellent steps. They're being fought hard by the ed tech industry, who's now in full damage control, by the way, releasing all their own publications about this. And we'll see. If it stopped there, we would still maybe count this as an overall loss for education, because that's a lot of kids with their own devices, third grade or second grade. That's a lot.
4: If you're just joining us, you're listening to Tectonic. My name is Mark Hurst. I'm your host. Today we're talking with Nick Smyth, who is a professor of ethics and technology at Fordham University. Nick recently wrote a piece about the big tech devices that are being issued in public school classrooms across the country. The piece is called Inside the Anti-Tech Rebellion in Schools. It was in Persuasion on June 7, 2026, and it's available on the Tectonic episode page, which is on the Tectonic website, tectonic.fm, T-E-C-H, tonic.fm, and you can read it, and I would recommend it if you're interested at all in this topic. Well, Nick, what are parents supposed to do if there's somebody listening somewhere in the U.S. or beyond? We have international listeners as well, and they're saying, this is happening in my child's classroom as well. And I also have tried to ask questions to the teacher, the principal, the school system, whoever, and am not getting good answers back. What did you do you have any good news or good tips that you learned from the parents you spoke to?
5: Well, it is how it is with all activism, I think. There's an initial period of feeling powerless. The most important thing you can do for anyone who's interested in this or related issues, and I think you probably know this as well, is find your tribe. So you have to find the people in your area who are also worried about this, and there will be lots of them, especially now that this is on front page news all the time. There's going to be lots of them. And there are several ways to do this. You can, for example, organize a survey, which is what I did in my district. I organized a survey. We had 150-ish parents fill it out. That's 150 emails all of a sudden that you have. And you know that these folks are concerned like you are. And then you can start to build a coalition. You do have to start showing up physically to meetings, which I know is real old school, but you have to do it. You got to show up to the board meetings or whatever the particular situation is in your area and make your voice heard, and just don't shut up and keep going. I can't say that it always works, but I think when enough of us do it, the groundswell, as it is so often the case, reaches the people who will actually have to do something about it. This is, as I say, I usually call this an 80-20 issue nationally. It cuts across party lines. Everyone's worried about it. And politicians very soon are going to wake up to the fact that this is a winning issue and that people who are willing to stand up and put sensible barriers in place will start winning elections. And that's because each of us in our own small way is doing this important work, even though we're all busy and exhausted by life. But it's just what all activism is, really. And it's just something you got to keep at.
4: Yeah, I've said for a while that the most important fight ahead of us is not about left versus right. Not to say there aren't fights to come.
5: Sure.
4: But that's not the next fight. The next fight is big tech versus the rest of us. And I love seeing these coalitions starting to take shape, whether it's around big tech and schools or whether it's around big tech data centers starting to pollute the air and the water and draw down electricity and the water table. And these multi-party coalitions of citizens are coming together and saying,
5: "That's right.
4: You can't do this anymore."
5: Yeah, this is a very interesting thing about modern politics. There's a kind of realignment. A helpful way that I've learned to look at this is we used to think in terms of left-right, and we still do, of course, for many issues. But you can also think in terms of up-down. You can think in terms of those who want to keep moving up with the efficiency-oriented, production-minded, extractivist economy that we live in and keep pushing more and more technology into our lives. And the people who think it's time to either stop where we are or maybe try to return to older, saner forms of life. And that's the same thing that I think that you're pointing to, is that across left and right, you can find people who are thinking, yeah, this is going too far. And it's not conservative to say we need to preserve what has always worked for humanity, and no issue is more salient on this than education. As I said, it's an old practice. We actually know how to do it fairly well.
4: And no surprise that the big tech companies and all the ed tech vendors want to get in on this, because they understand the market value of changing or establishing habits in 5-year-olds, 6-year-olds, because they're likely to maintain those habits through their life as consumers. This is how the companies view them anyway.
5: That's right. And I'm not sure you're aware, but this is not a conspiracy theory anymore. It's in court documents released in the conviction against Google, where they're convicted for deliberately addicting children. And they say right there in their PowerPoint slides, this will give us future customer base. And that's, in a way, this shouldn't surprise anyone, but it should still kind of piss you off. I think it should be like, okay, I suspected you were doing this, but to really see you say it in these internal notes, it just means it's astonishing that anyone still trusts you to put a reasonable education in front of a child. It's incredible.
4: You can't trust Google or any of these companies any further than you could throw the company.
5: It's common sense.
4: Well, you're an educator yourself, Nick. Mm. You're a professor of ethics and technology at Fordham University, not too far from here in the Bronx. What do you do as you engage or disengage from technology, as you relate to your students and design the classes and the curriculum and so on?
5: Yeah, I'm trying to move to more hands-on personal engagement with the material. We learn a lot of classic philosophy of technology, some of the more accessible stuff like Neil Postman, Marshall McLuhan maybe, but also the real old school. We have to read Heidegger, of course. No one listening to this should do that, but we have to. And all these classic thinkers who critiqued technology. But I've also moved to a project, for example, I have the students go around where they live and write down every piece of technology they can find. Because they think of technology as a computer, but of course, just about every object around you is some form of technology, and then you have them ask a series of questions about it. So, for example, one big question they should ask is, does this take me away from the process or include me in it? Am I being included in the activity, or is the thing doing it all for me? And while that can be okay in some situations, of course, if, you know, if we're talking about farming or agriculture or something like that, but our lives are increasingly filled with technologies, not just computers, that are doing everything for us, AI being the most obvious, you know, recent culprit. But this is an old, old story, and it gets them to open up about how their own use, how their lives, how different their lives would look if they didn't surround themselves with things that take them away from their life activities. And that's just to do these kinds of things in the classroom is to really hammer the material home in a way that goes beyond just reading it, you know, or testing on it.
4: Do you struggle with ChatGPT usage on the part of your students?
5: Yeah, I'm pretty hardcore on this. There's a lot of folks trying to find middle ways. And I think that they can never answer the basic question, which is how do you claim to teach people and still allow them to use AI? If there's a way, if you can show me how you do it, please let me know. It might be possible in some ideal scenarios, but generally speaking, can you call yourself a teacher and still allow a student to auto-generate the content that they send or that they use? And I think the answer is obviously no. Obviously, we know that we don't need, again, the science, you can look it up if you want, but you can also just think, of course they're going to offload it. Of course it's going to be a task that they assign to the machine and they don't do it themselves. So what are you teaching them? It's like the kid who's learning to paste the answer into the app, the educational app in first grade. That kid is learning to prompt the AI. And so I'm pretty hardcore. We've moved to mostly verbal assessment and in-class writing assignments, as a lot of professors have. And it's actually extraordinary because I've realized just how much we've missed when we don't talk to our students. And we allow them to debate things or take positions, and I'll have them in my office sometimes for one-on-one verbal exams. And you just think, this is amazing. It's fun. They have to prepare very well, but they can't rely on a machine to do it for them in the moment. They have to do it themselves. Maybe someday someone will invent something that makes that impossible too. But until that day comes, you know, I have a fairly strong track record, I think, of making sure they do the work. And yeah, I think that a lot of professors are moving in that direction, and they'll be forced to. Let's put it that way.
4: And it's great that you're a professor of ethics and technology. So your subject matter is a natural segue to that sort of policy. We're not only learning about ethics, but we're going to practice ethical engagement with the technology. So that the policy is part of the instruction.
5: It is. And, you know, it's hard. You don't want to be too activist about it. I have had some excellent students who've questioned, you know, the more negative, pessimistic approaches. And I give them A's too, because if you can give me an argument for why it's actually okay or this should be allowed or whatever, you go right ahead and do that. That's great. But I will say that, you know, this has really opened my eyes to the ways in which all of the standard complaints about digital technology can really, you know, they can be hammered home in experience. So just to give you an example, what's one thing we hear people say all the time about not just kids, but us, all of us who are addicted, is that we're not relating to each other as well as we used to. It's hard to know if that's true. I don't know. It seems like it. Yes, there's a lot of data. But when the kids in the classroom start talking to each other and debating philosophy with each other, they say this unprompted. They will say, wow, I'm really learning to talk to people again. And I didn't realize that I hadn't been doing that for a long time in this particular way. Of course, most people talk to people, but they don't necessarily debate someone on a tricky issue right in front of them all the time.
4: Right.
5: And they realize, why don't I do that?
4: Yeah.
5: Why don't we do that? Did people used to do that? Well, of course they did, because they'd gather in the village square or whatever it was and have to have stuff out in person. So what took that away from me?
4: Yeah.
5: And we know the answer.
4: And we should say it's not just college students or kindergarten or 12th grade students who are dealing with this. It's everybody.
5: Yeah.
4: I happened to go to an event today in the East Village, and I walked along St. Mark's Place, which is a famous street in Greenwich Village in New York City. And the percentage of people who were walking along as phone zombies buried in their phones was just striking. And when you get on the subway, forget about it. I mean, if anyone looks up from their phone, it's newsworthy.
5: Yeah.
4: New York, what I'm bringing up is that New York City, and especially Greenwich Village, used to be a hotbed of that kind of, if not debate, at least civil interaction between people.
5: Yeah.
4: In the mosh pit of New York. And now it's just, it has been flattened by these devices. It's a night and day change from when I first moved to the area 30 some years ago.
5: Yeah, and what that shows, I think, as you're pointing out, is you know, people love to make these things generational. They say, oh, it's Gen Z, it's the millennials, blah, blah, blah. But of course, it really is flattening everyone's life and experience, and we all, you know, we shouldn't be too moralistic about it, because we all get sucked into it, and it's very hard to unplug from the whole, you know, ecosystem as it is. But this is not really a generational thing. Of course, education is about children, but the same dynamics are playing out in adults' lives too. And so a good question for all of us to ask is, how can we reestablish those kinds of interpersonal dynamics that are slowly being taken from us? And it's tough. You can talk just about screens, or you can talk about things like DoorDash, which stop people from going out to restaurants, or Amazon that stops people from buying books from the local bookstore. It's all the same story. We're not relating anymore. Height's good on this, and lots of others are better than I am on this. But yeah, that's not a Gen Z thing. That's not a Gen Alpha thing. That's just all of us. It's happening to all of us.
4: Who should we be reading? You're an expert. You're a professor of ethics and technology. Who should Tectonic listeners look up in their local non-Amazon, independent bookstore and or public library?
5: Yeah, well, I don't recommend going straight to philosophy, unless you're a trained philosopher yourself. It tends to be a bit airy and abstract and dry, as it always does. But a few names that leap to mind. There's a fairly well-known person called Neil Postman I mentioned earlier. He has a way of putting a lot of the critique of technology into very simple language or very straightforward language. For example, he'll say, of any new technology, we should ask, what problem does it solve? Is there a problem that it actually solves? You know, something like that. He's very good on this stuff. You can also read The Agriculturalist, Wendell Berry.
4: I was going to ask you about
5: that. I mean, he's just obviously a classic.
4: Love Wendell Berry.
5: Yeah, fantastic. But, I mean, a lesser known name I would also put that out there is Langdon Winner. Langdon Winner has a fantastic series of books and essays. One's called The Reactor and the Whale. And he's got a piece in there where he asks us a very deep question about the United States of America. Who are our founding fathers? You know, is it the usual list of names that we give, or is it Henry Ford, Rockefeller, and increasingly Musk, Zuckerberg? Who determines the shape of American life, really? Is it the folks who wrote the Constitution, or is it the folks who sort of have now, for profit, determined how we live together as a country? And it's provocative and interesting, but he's again, a very clear writer, Langdon Winner. And he can just make you think, right, politics is not just about what gets written in the laws. It's also about how we experience our life together. And from that perspective, Musk has more control, in a way, than any of our founding fathers ever did.
4: Oh, my gosh. There's a depressing thought.
5: Yeah, it's all very depressing. Yeah.
4: Do you have any thoughts on Ivan Illich, Tools for Conviviality?
5: Yes, I've actually just finished Tools for Conviviality. Yes, now, I don't know how many of your listeners will be familiar with it. He's trying to carve out a space for tools that help us essentially live better lives, engage with the world, be active with each other, because there are tools that do that. You know, that's a very clear thing. And that's essentially what he refers to as tools for conviviality. The one issue I have with him is the issue that one of your previous guests raised, which is the tools still have to be manufactured.
4: Right.
5: And he doesn't spend as much time on the material basis of the tools that are going to come to us. If they still have to be mass manufactured in these tricky ways, you will still have a lot of issues, such as the one...
4: Yeah, this was Jerry McGovern.
5: McGovern, great episode.
4: Talking about I forget if it was lithium mining or which metal it was, but he talked about the slush that's left out in the desert just to bake in the sun while it poisons the waterways for the local farmers.
5: Imagine we invented or had someone invent a school-issued device that was actually properly designed somehow. Maybe it didn't connect to a cloud. It was just an intranet inside an institution. Maybe it's designed to be non-addictive, etc. You could make it as perfect as you want. It's still still has to be mined, and it still has to come out of the earth. And so we think, right, I love Illich, but I think in that particular book he could have done more to show how those tools are also going to be manufactured responsibly and not just contribute to our various woes.
4: Well, first, I'm happy to finally learn how to say his name. I've always wondered if it was Illich, Illich.
5: You know, actually, I don't know. I've never...
4: I'll say Illich.
5: Yeah.
4: You're the expert.
5: Sure, we can just say that. That's fine.
4: Well, it sounds like Socrates was really onto something using Chalk.

0: computer that, that students can use very quickly. Whereas for us, it's about, you know, how you're speaking in person in class that can really drive your grade. A lot of historians and people in English are quite worried right now for this reason. Is that, yeah.
1: We're just about out of time. Is there anything else that you want to tell the parents or the listeners in general out there that they can take with them as the episode ends about our future as a species as big tech devices are infiltrating the earliest grades of school?
0: Well, I'm working on a manuscript myself right now. It's in very rough situation right now. Of course, doing it on a typewriter because I'm just that kind of guy. Is that cool? But I'm tentatively thinking of calling it "You Are Artificial Intelligence." And the reason I want to drive that message home in the book is that when we realize that a human being is an artificially created intelligence, that each of us is the result of other humans creating our intelligence, and you could use the language of programming if you want, making us verbal, making us intelligent, making us able to encounter the world in the ways that we do, then you can ask, what's with this other kind of artificial intelligence? Why is it so special? Why do we need it? We already have it. It exists as long as we exist. But there's a new kind on the block, and what does it give us exactly that we don't actually have yet?
1: Well, please get back in touch when you've got that manuscript written. We'd love to have you back. Nick Smythe, thanks so much for being with us today on Tectonic.
0: Thank you for having me.
1: And that, again, was Nick Smythe, professor of ethics and technology at Fordham University. You can read his piece in Persuasion at the Tectonic website, tectonic.fm. Just click into the Nick Smythe episode. That's about all the time I've got today. Until next time, friends, a bit of homework. Speaking of school, I want you to avoid Apple, abandon Amazon, forget Facebook, and whatever you do, get off Google. Have a good one, everybody.
2: I'm Max Brindle with these headlines. Iran's Joint Military Command has warned that all oil tankers moving through the Strait of Hormuz must use its approved routes or face a forceful response. A statement from the Khatan al-Anbiya military command was aired on Iranian state television Thursday. It wasn't immediately clear what sparked the threat from Iran. The statement said any failure to comply with the navigation protocols will be met with an immediate response from the armed forces. It also said the continued presence of U.S. fighter jets over the strait causes insecurity in the waterway and threatens regional security. Russia has launched a massive drone and missile attack on the Ukrainian capital Kyiv today, killing at least 20 civilians in the city and injuring many more. Moscow claims the assault is in retaliation for the Ukrainian strikes on Russian oil facilities. Karen Chamas has more.
3: Rescue workers and equipment were deployed to handle the aftermath of the attack, while many residents took shelter at metro stations. Ihor Kimenko, Ukraine's interior minister, said 20 residential buildings were severely damaged or partially destroyed by the strikes. Russia has intensified its attacks on Kyiv in recent weeks. The attacks come as Ukrainian drone attacks on Russian military sites and energy facilities has caused fuel shortages and disrupted supply lines inside of Russia. I'm Karen Shamas.
2: U.S. employers pulled back on hiring last month and added only 57,000 jobs, less than half the previous month's total, and a sign companies still have a cautious economic outlook. The Labor Department said today that the unemployment rate declined to a low 4.2% from 4.3% in May, though the decline mostly occurred because many people out of work gave up looking and were no longer counted as unemployed. The figures suggest companies remain wary of the economic health, with inflation at a three-year high and consumer confidence near post-pandemic lows. The Vatican has responded aggressively to a traditionalist society that consecrated bishops without the Pope's consent. The Vatican today declared the Society of St. Pius X had formally broken with the Catholic Church, and it excommunicated its bishops. It's also warning its faithful that they also could face the harsh sanctions. The Vatican went above and beyond the minimal sanctions foreseen by the Church's canon law.

0: to respond to the consecration Wednesday of four new bishops at the Society's seminary in Switzerland, the Vatican has excommunicated the four new bishops and two bishops that participated in the ceremony. It declared that the Society had created a schism or intentional rupture within the Church. Amnesty International has accused three senior commanders of Sudan's paramilitary rapid support forces, or RSF, of overseeing war crimes during the siege of El Fasher in North Darfur. Speaking Wednesday in Nairobi, Amnesty's Secretary General Agnes Callamard said the rapid support forces committed crimes against humanity and ethnic cleansing against non-Arab groups during the October 2025 assault. More than 6,000 people were killed in 3 days. Amnesty analyzed videos showing RSF commanders executing civilians and torturing detainees. Callamard urged international intervention to stop ongoing attacks on civilians. The RSF has not commented on the report, which was shared with their leader last month. The Sudan civil war broke out in 2023. Some experts say it's killed up to 400,000 people and displaced millions in what the UN has called the world's worst humanitarian crisis. Investigators say that UPS never required the detailed inspections needed to spot the problem that allowed an engine to fly off one of its planes before it crashed and killed 15 people last fall, even after Boeing recommended it years earlier. But UPS said in its own submission to the National Transportation Safety Board that the reason it never required those enhanced bearing inspections inside the pylons that hold the engines to the wings of its MD-11 freighters is because Boeing said incorrectly that the failure of those bearings wouldn't jeopardize the safety of flights. The plane maker has acknowledged misjudging the risks. Those are the Pacifica headlines. I'm Max Pringle.
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0: Say hello and welcome to Resistance Radio. I am John Kane, and I want to thank you for listening. I want to thank you for joining me. As always, I've got to say it. It is a pleasure and an honor to be carried by WBAI in New York City and WPFW in Washington, D.C. And as I've said before, I know there are other affiliates, Pacifica affiliates that carry the show. I don't have direct contact with a lot of those guys, so I know they're carrying the show. I know the show goes out over other stations beyond PFW and BAI. But I will say, I also post the show up as a video on YouTube and on Facebook, and I post the audio of the show up on as a podcast, so you can find it on any of your favorite podcast platforms. So, let me get started. So today I've got a guest. I know I don't do a whole lot of guests on the program, and part of it is, you know, sorting out logistics and that kind of stuff. For those who are unfamiliar, I do the show from the Cattaraugus Territory of the Seneca Nation. I am not Seneca. I'm Mohawk. My wife is Oneida, and we live in Seneca Territory. So I've got three of the six nations, you know, kind of taken care of just in my very existence here. So I connect the show up to WBAI in New York City and into WPFW in Washington, D.C. That's how we do the program. Let me get right to my guest. So my guest is Eve Reyes Aguirre. I asked you how to pronounce it. Did I get it? Aguirre?
1: Yeah.
0: Aguirre. Okay. I'm going to let Eve explain more of what she does and the work that she does in Arizona, and also an event that she's about to leave to go attend and participate in Atlanta. So let me just start there, and I'll let you explain a little bit about the work that you do there and what you plan to do this weekend.
1: Thank you, John. First, let me just say, Amishpan Cinco, Noan Yolke, Notoka, Oselosochi, Iwan, Ii, Ika, Nawat. My name is Eve Reyes Aguirre. I just introduced myself in my traditional language. I'm Iskaloteca Mexica, also known as Aztec. And I reside here in Phoenix, Arizona, in Autumn Territory. And I work for an organization that serves as an embassy for indigenous peoples called Tonatierra. And so I've been part of the organization for about 30 years now. And our work expands around indigenous rights and indigenous advocacy internationally, you know, nationally, locally, very communal. And our nonprofit organization has been around for 40 years, serving our relatives, not just both here in the North and the South, but also globally and through the international work that we do at the UN. So I'm really honored to be a part of the show. I'm really excited about the work that we have coming up in regards to the upcoming so-called 4th of July, 250th year anniversary of this colonial country that has been imposed on us. And so we're really excited to kind of have a counter event and really put some truth behind the history of what this 250 years means, not just for, you know, this so-called country called America, but also what it means to the people who have been here since time immemorial, the indigenous peoples of this continent, who have experienced, you know, basically genocide. That's what we were going to be focusing on is the truth and the history of 250 years of battling against genocide.
0: Well, and again, there's a lot of irony associated with celebrating the 4th of July as America's birthday. Obviously, our circumstances run much farther back than 250 years. But, you know, it's also kind of ironic that telling the truth ends up being the counter narrative. I mean, the idea that by just telling the truth about not only the Declaration of Independence, and for those who are watching the show as a video, you see that I'm wearing, again, and I've been doing it for the last, probably 4 weeks anyway, one version or another of my Merciless Indian Savages, t-shirts, and in this case, tank top. It's a hot day here up in New York. And the reason I wear the shirt is because in the Declaration of Independence, the colonists via, you know, through Thomas Jefferson's writing of this declaration, file a bunch of charges against the King of England, King George. And as you read those charges, and unfortunately, most people never read the Declaration of Independence. So they're completely unaware of what they're actually celebrating, because it's the declaration, it's the document and the signing of that document that is actually the anniversary on the 4th of July. So, but if you read it, you realize there's an ever increasing level of discontent offered in those charges against the king. And the last charge, the very last charge he makes against the King of England is that he has incited insurrection amongst the colonists. First off, causing dissension within the colonies themselves. Then he said he's brought on to their frontier the merciless Indian savages whose manner of warfare is a undistinguished destruction of all ages, sexes, and conditions. That's the final, and that is the, you know, essentially their final and most vehement charge that they've expressed against the king. So, as I've mentioned over the last several weeks, we are the only ones specifically cited in the Declaration of Independence. To be cited specifically. I mean, they mentioned the King of England, obviously, and the charges are against him. But no other peoples. No, not women, not children, not other immigrants, not Englishmen, not Frenchmen, nobody's mentioned specifically except for native people. And it's done in the most derogatory fashion. And it's not just derogatory because they call us merciless Indian savages. But I have to note the fact that they are suggesting that we have an undistinguished destruction of all ages, sexes, and conditions. When you look at the history of the United States, beginning with its at its birth, because Native people were being slaughtered by colonists. I mean, there's a prime example is a massacre they call the Gnadenhutten massacre. It was out near Pittsburgh, what is known as Pittsburgh now. Or the Moravian massacre, it's also called, because these were all Christianized native people. These were Lenape. And the colonists were afraid that they were going to side with the British. So they massacred them. And they did it in some of the most violent fashion you can imagine, including clubbing them to death, dragging, people who were still alive with the men, women, and children into their council building and then setting it on fire to burn them alive. That's what the colonists did. So when I hear anybody suggest that we represent somehow an undistinguished destruction of all ages, sexes, and conditions, I got to go right to the beginning when they're basically saying this. And of course, as you well know, the United States has continued this legacy of undistinguished destruction. I mean, they dropped two atomic bombs on a small island country that was already facing defeat, and they dropped it on civilian populations, men, women, children, old men, old women, children. I mean, they did this in the 40s. And if we could just say, okay, yeah, you're talking about the 1700s and now you're talking about the 1940s. 3 weeks ago, what'd they do? They bombed Iran and they basically bombed a school, killing 170 schoolgirls. So I'm sorry. The offensive nature of the United States calling us, these colonists calling us these merciless Indian savages. This is the truth that I think has to be talked about. And I'm not even getting into the other charges, but, that's part of the reason that I do the work that I do. And it's clear that's why you're doing the work that you're doing. Talk to me about about going to Atlanta and how you believe the counter narrative, which apparently isn't, it's not just about us. I mean, from what I understand, the emphasis in Atlanta is to push back on genocide more broadly. And I'm glad that you're going there because honestly, in the world that we live in, we are not getting very high billing in the talk about genocide, even though we are victims of the longest running continuous genocide because it's still going on. But because they're not murdering, they're not blowing up our children, we're not getting the headlines on CNN and, you know, and the mainstream media. And so the focus is on the Ukraine. It's the focus is on Gaza. The focus is on Iran. And I'm not saying that those things aren't horrific, but if you don't understand that this isn't just about Donald Trump, this isn't just about the current state of things with the United States. This has been the longest running history that of aggression that has ever existed. So again, talk to me more about Atlanta.
1: Well, I'm really excited about actually heading to Atlanta to meet with other like-minded folks. You know, we are working with Black, Brown, and Indigenous relatives on this effort for this anniversary event. But I want to go back to what you're saying and about the history of the narrative, right? And I think we're at a really critical time because, you know, people don't read documents, right? They don't read the historical documents. I think that we are at a war with technology itself, a war that we're battling even with our own youth. And so, you know, believe it or not, I was around during the time before the internet existed, right? And so most of the information that we got, you know, came from people sharing information, usually by documentation. And that, you know, wasn't easy to come by. Now we live in a time where we have, you know, unlimited resources for gathering information. And also we're living in a time where we have social media where we're able to even document a lot of the injustices that are happening ourselves, right? Even though we're starting to see more now censorship around that, we had a really good run where we were using technology to our benefit, where we were able to share stories across our struggles, not just with our Black relatives, but also with our Indigenous relatives across the world. And we got to see the commonalities between the oppression that we are experiencing and really tie the colonial link there, if you will, through the doctrine of discovery, which I'm sure we'll talk about a little bit more. But I think we're at a really critical time because even though this information is so readily accessible, we have two things. We have, you know, the way that these tech companies are trying to manipulate our young people and you know, distracting them, right, through these different social media platforms and really kind of moving them away from understanding history or using these tools for education, right? And then we also have we also are battling with the manipulation of the social media now with this new administration and trying, even we're seeing blatantly how this administration is trying to rewrite and erase the history, right? And we know that, you know, they have taken down documentation and they're trying to manipulate what's in the historical museums in terms of slavery and genocide and all of the atrocities that have been caused. And so this event is really a way to engage, or I should say re-engage some of our community, but also engage a lot of the youth, because in the work that we do, historical context is so important. We have to know where we've been, what our ancestors have, what their struggles were in order to get us to this place that we're at now, so that we go in, you know, with this, doing this work and, you know, it's hard to call it work, right? Because it's really just protecting our existence and our livelihood.
0: Can I jump in just for a second? Cause I want to go back to what you were talking about with the access of information, because one of the problems is that the entire world is inundated with information, and some of it accurate, some of it not so accurate. So even though there are voices like yours and mine that are out there, we are a small peep compared to what people are being inundated with. And of course, you know, the internet is sexualized. It's sensationalized. And of course, now you got AI that creates images that you don't even know if are true. I mean, they certainly aren't even true. So we still remain, even with our access to technology, we remain at a huge disadvantage. And many of our people, have adopted certain elements of that of their narrative and have tried to incorporate it in ours in such a way that it kind of undermines much of what we're talking about. I mean, so let me jump a little bit to the side here. We just had a ruling this week by they had a ruling by the Supreme Court on birthright citizenship. And for all of the conversation about birthright citizenship, we still aren't really being fully included in that conversation in the way that it should be. Because let's be clear, the 14th Amendment didn't include us. And it didn't include us. It wasn't a slight. It was an acknowledgement that we weren't them, that we weren't a part of, and we weren't a part of their Constitution originally, and we sure weren't a part of it in the 14th Amendment, which was, you know, which comes almost, you know, 100 years later. So I've talked about this at length. They amended their Constitution, which is a pretty high standard. I mean, to amend your Constitution is a much greater standard than some joint resolution of Congress or even Congress passing a statute. So they do this in 1868. And they knew that a constitutional amendment was required to fully engage. And the target obviously were the formerly enslaved, but in the language of the 14th Amendment, they basically say all persons born or naturalized within the United States and subject to the jurisdiction thereof are citizens. Now, the crazy part is they don't say are entitled to citizenship. They just say you are a citizen. So it's kind of, in many ways, it's kind of imposed even in the 14th Amendment. But again, that's a constitutional amendment. And they knew they had limits within the constitutionality. So that's why they did exclude us. They excluded us because they had no constitutional authority to include us. I mean, and that's my point. They because when they say subject to the jurisdiction thereof, they know that in 1868, they clearly didn't have jurisdiction over us. And they made some distinction because in the second section of the 14th Amendment, which is the apportionment clause for representation, they try to fix their 3/5 compromise relating to whether how black people will be enumerated for representation. So they basically say they count all persons, excluding Indians not taxed. So if there was any question about subject to the jurisdiction thereof, whether that excluded or not, the second section makes it very, very clear. So we weren't included. And again, it's not because of a slight. And it isn't because of, it's not even necessarily because they recognize all the sovereign nations of native peoples. They just know that we weren't included with them. And they go back 100 years. They referred to us as Indians not taxed in the apportionment clause, the original apportionment clause of the Constitution. They actually equated us more with foreign nations when it came to things like the Commerce Clause and even the Treaty Clause, because clearly the United States entered into treaties with our people. I think most of them were an attempt at fraud on their part, but they still engaged us in that treaty making process, which was formalized in the Constitution. And you can only have treaties with people who are not of your own citizenry. So that's an issue. So, and the reason I'm dragging all this stuff out is because I've heard some people talk about, well, they did mention, you know, this. And in fact, if you recall, the executive order and then the defense that the Trump used for getting rid of birthright citizenship, he cited a native case. I don't know if you're aware of that, but he cited a native person who was arguing that he was entitled to birthright citizenship. And this is before 1924, and I'll get to that exactly in a minute. And he wasn't, because again, native people were excluded from birthright citizenship and were still excluded constitutionally from birthright citizenship. But I heard a few people, including a lawyer who basically said, but they took care of that when they granted us citizenship in 1924. Again, let me be clear. They didn't grant us citizenship. They declared, and Congress did this. They did it statutorily. They didn't do it through a constitutional amendment. They passed a law and just declared that we were citizens. They didn't ask us. They didn't create a process. They didn't, there was no treaty. There was no annexation. There was no pledge of allegiance or oath that we had to take. No, they just said flat out, you're all citizens now. And of course, the question that I have to ask is, well, didn't we have a say in the matter? So, and you and I talked, you know that my position is I'm not a U.S. citizen. I'm Gunyagahaga. I'm Mohawk. I'm Ongwe is our word. That is who I am. Now, I don't hate Americans. I don't hate U.S. citizens. I don't have any kind of loathing, you know, sentiment towards them. I'm just not them. And I reject the notion that they can just impose their citizenship on. And the question that I have, and I haven't gotten a lawyer to answer this question, does Congress have the authority to impose citizenship on anybody? And, or is it only that they have, they've adopted this authority to us through the, you know, you and I, we're going to talk about the doctrine of discovery. But the other two doctrines that I am passionately opposed to is the trust doctrine, where they've treated us, where they've cast us as wards of the federal government, and the plenary powers doctrine. The Indian Citizenship Act of 1924 is really only legal within the context of the plenary powers doctrine. And that plenary powers doctrine says that Congress has absolute authority to do whatever they need to do, whatever they want to do to us, for us, against us. And we don't seem to oppose that, because there's a certain element within native territories and of course in the legal community, among legal scholars, that suggests that the plenary powers doctrine offers us a level of protection against state tyranny. Well, I think you can only accept that if you ignore all the things that the federal government has done to us, including giving states authority over us with things like, you know, their public laws. And in New York State, they have U.S. 232 and 233, which grants New York State criminal and civil jurisdiction. That's the federal government handing off. In fact, the Indian Gaming Regulatory Act. I mean, just look at that. The federal government. The Supreme Court ruled that states didn't have the authority to impose their will on us over gaming. And so the federal government passes IGRA, the Indian Gaming Regulatory Act. And the first requirement of IGRA is to say you must have a compact and grant certain regulatory authority to the states. So the first thing they do is hand it off to the states. So I am vehemently opposed to the plenary powers doctrine, the trust doctrine, and of course the doctrine of Christian discovery. And we can talk more about that. But I had to get my rant out, so I apologize. But I'm interested in what your thoughts are on everything I just said.
1: Oh my gosh, there's so much there. Where do we begin? But yes, absolutely. And I think that it all, as again, going back to the doctrine of discovery, where all of this really kind of began, first of all, of course, it took our lands, right? It was terra nullis. Our lands were empty, according to them, of any Christian people, which really is our connection, right? That is our connection, to our creator, is through our land. That is our creator. And so taking that from us, the colonization just kind of evolved into our own people and our own minds to this day, not recognizing the trickery that happened behind it, right? To the point where we're trying to protect ourselves by saying we're U.S. citizens because it provides us more protections. While not understanding the harm we're causing by saying those things is diminishing our sovereignty as sovereign nations, right?
0: Well, I mean, how can you be sovereign if you're a U.S. citizen? I mean, it doesn't even make sense. I mean, I would go a step farther, Eve. I mean, think about this. If we accept U.S. citizenship, do any of the treaties really exist anymore? Because a country cannot have a treaty with its own citizenry. And nobody even addresses that. I think I'm the only person who's ever raised that specific point. And it doesn't get a whole lot of airplay, because I think that's one of the things that our own people are afraid to fully address. I mean, and I think that is what is so problematic. You know, and the Doctrine of Discovery, one of the things that I talk about in our film, which I sent you, I don't know if you got a chance to take a look at it, but it's called The Long Hope. One of the things that I talk about is that the longest serving Chief Justice of the Supreme Court, which created all three of these doctrines in U.S. law, Doctrine of Discovery, he codified that, the Trust Doctrine, the Plenary Powers Doctrine. In his ruling in Johnson v. McIntosh, where they codified the Doctrine of Discovery into U.S. law, he said, however extravagant the pretension is of converting discovery of an inhabited country into conquest, if you can do it, if you can get away with it, if you can sustain it and you can build upon it, then essentially what he said is the lie becomes truth, because it's not an extravagant pretension. It is a bold-faced lie. I mean, you cannot suggest that by laying your Christian eyes upon a people and a land, you not only can claim the land, but you can claim to have conquered the people. And this is, you know, and this is what we battle, right? I mean, the narrative is always that we are a conquered people. Well, if you're suggesting that merely looking at us through your Christian lens, is equated to conquest, well, I'm sorry, that's not true. And so I think what gets lost, and you mentioned earlier, we don't read a whole lot of documents. Like I said, nobody's read this this Declaration of Independence. They've never looked at the hypocrisy, even of the preamble of it. But when you get into the minutiae of the legal analysis and the legal foundation that they establish by codifying the doctrine of discovery, creating the trust doctrine, casting us as wards, incompetents, you know, that need oversight, with the United States claiming to be our trustees without any trust agreement. I mean, there's no legal document that says that. They just say it. And then, of course, the plenary powers doctrine. This is the part that concerns me, because even much of the work at the UN, I mean, including the recent permanent forum on indigenous issues, I don't think there's a strong enough emphasis on going after all three of these legal doctrines. Because let's be clear, the UN DRIP says all doctrines, policies, and practices that are based on, you know, superiority of a peoples, are racist, scientifically false, legally invalid, morally condemnable, socially unjust. That's what the UN DRIP says. Unfortunately, it doesn't go quite, by saying it's legally invalid, does not necessarily say that it's illegal or that it's criminal. But I think that's the next step. And I think that's the conversations that need to be happening in these international forums, like the UN, like the Organization of American States. We've got to call it out for what it really is, because these principles, which they still insist are set of law, are legally invalid. And on a final note on this rant, we can't seem to get the liberal justices to even weigh in on this stuff. At this point, Clarence Thomas has questioned the plenary powers doctrine. Sam Alito has raised some questions about it. And even Neil Gorsuch has done it. I think for other reasons, I think part of it is about enhancing states' rights over us, but their questions about the legitimacy and the constitutionality of plenary powers being granted to Congress are valid arguments. And frankly, the same arguments would apply to them trying to suggest the states have power. But where's Kagan, Sotomayor, and Jackson on this? Why aren't they? Because we already know Ruth Bader Ginsburg actually cited the Doctrine of Discovery in 2005. So, I mean, this is problematic. And while I recognize that court is not our court, they still have a responsibility to make sure. I mean, look, the court's only function, really, the court's only function is to determine the constitutionality of their legal framework. And there's no constitutionality with this legal framework.
1: Absolutely. And it was definitely, this framework was not made in our favor. It was made to protect the states, which is why they create laws that overlap, right? They overlap in order to continue the oppression. And what you're saying about the UN is really important. That's the whole reason why our relatives went to the League of Nations in the first place, was because they knew that we cannot fight our battles within the domestic arena. We cannot fight a colonizer who is the judge, juror, and executioner. And so the whole reason why we went to the UN in the first place is to ensure that the treaties were put into international law and recognized international law, which is what we are still fighting to do today, because, you know, 40, 50, 60 years later, that still hasn't happened.
0: Well, on that note, let me just say, look, if the United States is going to violate the treaties, and they clearly have almost all of them, then what we need the international community to to really assess is what is going back, reverting back to the conditions before the treaties were signed. Because most of those treaties were not signed in our favor. We didn't negotiate them. We didn't articulate them. They wanted these things. So, and most of the time, in fact, in Mohawk, we have a word for a treaty that translates to we give up our lands to maintain peace. I mean, which is kind of a sad note, to even suggest that. But so my point is, U.S., if you're going to violate the treaties, then let's go back to the time before the treaties. Let's return the land. Let's resolve it properly, because you can't, if you have a contract with somebody and you violate the contract, you don't get to keep everything you got from the contract. You have to compensate and return, the ill-gotten goods. And that's essentially what the United States has done. But so I say that while I want to defend, our position on treaties, I'm also somewhat hesitant to be too much dependent on those treaties that were crafted and drafted by them, not us, because they oftentimes, under the canons of construction, and this, the U.S. Supreme Court has suggested that if there's ambiguity in a treaty, that they must be interpreted in our favor. That's what they say. But they don't do that. I mean, so even though the Supreme Court has said something like something logical like that, and of course the reasoning was that their language and their legal frameworks associated with treaties and contracts and stuff like that, that's their purview. If they can't be clear and unambiguous, and if there's any way that what they're saying to us could be interpreted differently, then what the courts basically have said, you have to interpret it through the lens of Native people. But unfortunately, that's not the case.
1: Right. And, I don't disagree with you, but I will say this, that there is one important point about the treaties that I think a lot of people tend to overlook. It's not the fact of what's written in the treaty. Of course, that's absolutely important. But the fact that that these colonial governments, created treaties, it's a symbol of recognition of our sovereignty. Absolutely. And a symbol of recognition that of our inherent rights to our territories and lands. And that's why the treaties are so important, because they are constantly trying to diminish our sovereignty, right? They put in tribal governments that mirror U.S. governments and try to do away with traditional systems of governance, which we know, is what supposedly the U.S. was trying to do, right? Through the Haudenosaunee Confederacy. And every time I talk to my Haudenosaunee relatives, they always say they got it wrong, because they did not include the women as the leaders, because that's the way it traditionally was. But the purpose of why we bring those treaties forward is because it is that recognition. It's the very foundation of recognition that they had an agreement with us, because they recognize that these lands and territories belong to us as indigenous sovereign nations, separate from them as another nation. And so having those treaties in the international court and international arena is super important. The forums that we attend, I've been attending the Permanent Forum on Indigenous Issues for the last 15, 20 years. And I can tell you that, the international work is really difficult, because it's not meant really to help us unless it doesn't have any legal teeth. There are certain mechanisms that we can utilize to kind of advance some of the rights and put some protections up. But in order for us to really have any kind of legal standing and within that system, is we have to be able to assert our treaties to bring forward that recognition, that we are in fact sovereign states and sovereign nations, based on these colonial governments acknowledging that we are in fact sovereign states and sovereign.
0: Well, the irony is that we had treaties with the predecessors of the United States too. I mean, and I think that's what gets glossed over. And of course, the question remains, and I raised this in our film, we have treaty after treaty after treaty, and there may be as many as a dozen treaties early on in the with the birth of the United States, where there's a full acknowledgement that we own our lands. In fact, the Canandaigua Treaty, which has problems, but three places in the Canandaigua Treaty, it acknowledges, the United States acknowledges that our land is ours, that the property is ours, and they will never claim the same, nor will they disturb us in the free use and enjoyment of that land. It's said three times in that treaty. That's 1794. Yet in 1823, Chief Justice John Marshall says, we don't have title to our lands. He flat out says, you know, and this is the codification of the doctrine of Christian discovery, that we merely had a right of occupancy. And that right of occupancy isn't really a right because they can extinguish it at any time. And the courts, one of the things that I mentioned in the film, the same court that could recognize racism in Brown versus the Board of Education in 1955 or thereabouts, they had a ruling against the Tlingit in the Tiatan territory, where they basically said, no, you can't sue us for the taking of timber off your lands, because you merely have a right of occupancy, and we can extinguish that right of occupancy and the right to any of the resources on the lands that you occupy, without compensation. So the same crew, the same judges who could recognize racism in education could not recognize the racism, the overt racism associated with the doctrine of Christian discovery. And these are the truths that are so important that we get out there. And whatever frustration that we have at these international forums like the UN, we just have to hold them responsible for their own language. Like I said, racist, scientifically false, legally invalid, morally condemnable, and socially unjust. That's what they said. Not what we said. That's what they said.
1: Yeah, absolutely. As a matter of fact, we have a campaign currently within our movement in the North and the South in our international community to put forward our own nominee for the Secretary General of the United Nations this year as an Indigenous woman as a nominee, because we want to, they recognize, according to the declarations, they recognize our right to self-determination, yet they don't want to give us an equal seat at the table. That's always been the issue. And even it becomes very problematic because you also have, areas within the work where they offer us, a seat at the table. This was a something that they entertained years ago when we were demanding to have a observer status at the very minimum, right? As sovereign nations. And they said, well, maybe we can give you one seat at the table to represent Indigenous peoples. And it's like, how many Indigenous peoples are there around the world, and who is going to represent just one, that one seat, when we all have such different ways of living, and something that applies to one may not apply to another? So that ended up causing a lot of infighting amongst ourselves. And
0: well,
1: I think
0: who gets to choose the person? I mean, just the basic bottom line. I mean, and
1: absolutely,
0: I know.
1: And the UN continues to be utilized that tactic against us.
0: I know. Just having talked to you briefly and I know the work that I do, you and I are more like outliers, honestly. And as unfortunate as that is, and I don't think anything that we're saying should be regarded as fringe. I think what we're saying is really well documented positions against some of the policies and practices of the United States. So the fact that there are those who are opposed to fleshing out and trying to eradicate the doctrine of discovery, the trust doctrine, and the plenary powers doctrine, I think that there has to be more meaningful conversations. And look, I know the work that you do, and all I'm saying is that as you do this work and you host panels and discussions on this stuff, and you do this stuff not only in your home territory, but obviously you're well equipped to travel, I'd be open to an invitation to participate in any of that stuff, because I don't think voices like mine are breaking through. And I think there are people who can come across as maybe kinder and gentler than myself. But I don't think anything I'm saying is terribly vitriolic. I think what I'm saying is just truth.
1: Absolutely. And it's important. It's important for those voices like ours to be heard. And that is the importance of having these gatherings and these discussions, is to engage others, because we are also at a pivotal moment. We've been fighting against colonization for over 500 years, but now we're starting to see that not us as Indigenous peoples, but our non-Indigenous relatives are starting to see the oppression affecting them as well. And now they're starting to stand up, not because we've been doing it for 500 years, but because now it's affecting them and their livelihoods.
0: The chickens have come home to roost, as they say.
1: Absolutely. We're not the only ones being targeted here anymore. And so it is important to have these discussions, because, and I will say this, we recently had a summit on the doctrine of discovery in Mexico City. And there is a disconnect between the understanding of what the doctrine is and how we got to where we are, and really community folks that are feeling the effects without even understanding that the root cause of it is the doctrine of discovery. So in that summit, we're talking to community members about our plan on the international level and how to dismantle the doctrine of discovery. And they're looking at us like, but our lands are being taken right now and our water is being contaminated. Why aren't we talking about those things? And the thing is we are talking about those things, because there are some of us that can't do all of it, but there are people that we have to work together. We have to continue to keep fighting and pushing back against the immediate threat that's happening right now, right? But we also need to go to the root cause of these issues, because we cannot live in a movement and in a system where we're just constantly putting band-aids over all of these issues that we're having.
0: And that's my point, because if we don't address the root cause, I mean, look, we can talk about missing and murdered Indigenous women. We can talk about poverty. We can talk about, even certain, assimilation policies and the the federal recognition. I call it FedRec, the FedRec process. We can talk about all that stuff, but all of that is tied. Look, even the defense of the Indian Child Welfare Act, I had a problem with the law in the first place, because the law has a lot of flowery language in it, but it never fully recognized our authority over our own families. It was still federal guardrails being put on the states to say, well, if you're going to place a Native child, you got to place them in a Native home. But they didn't really fully defer to Native courts or Native leadership or Native organizations to determine whether a child should be removed from a household and where they should be placed. It was still between the state, the feds and the state. And the only defense against the Brackeen challenge was plenary powers. They never said, well, as the Brackeen suggested, that it was racist, it was discriminatory, violated the Equal Protection Clause of the 14th Amendment and all that other stuff. The courts never addressed any of that. They never said, well, for one thing, Native people weren't included in the 14th Amendment. So there were distinct, autonomous political entities. We aren't merely a race of Americans. And the courts won't say that. Instead, they say, well, Congress can pass any law they want regarding Native people, and you have no standing to challenge it. In fact, arguably, no one has standing to challenge the plenary powers doctrine, because if you look at the history of that legal doctrine, the courts have consistently said that power is beyond judicial review. Well, how could any power within the United States be beyond judicial review or constitutional analysis? I mean, and that's where we're at. So I agree with you completely. And I'm so glad I'm glad to have met you, first off. And I'm glad that, my friend Bob Lederer, suggested that we connect. And I'm hoping that we can do more, because I think the work that you're doing, and geographically, I live amongst the Haudenosaunee. I am Haudenosaunee. And you're doing work in the Southwest. And I think we have to build those bridges. And I think the conversations that we're having have to be sustained and expanded.
1: Absolutely. And the same goes for international law, going back to the recognition. I mean, most people are surprised to find out that Indigenous peoples weren't even considered peoples until 2009, when the UN Declaration passed. I mean, we were just seen as populations. And now, currently, they're trying to even lump us into Indigenous peoples and local communities, which is trying to diminish our inherent rights. And the same thing goes with the CEDAW, the Committee on the Elimination of Discrimination Against Women. I had no idea myself, working in international professional arena for 15, 20 years, I had no idea that that complete mechanism did not include Indigenous women. And recently, as in the last couple of years, did they pass the Article Number 39, which specifically includes Indigenous women in that. So here I am, you know, thinking, oh, Indigenous women are, you know, women and including Indigenous women have these international protections through the CEDAW mechanism. And then I come to find, well, no, wait a minute. What do you mean? It didn't include us as Indigenous women throughout this. Yeah. I mean, this is literally a couple of years ago. And so, again, it goes back to educating people and educating community and really having that historical context. Unfortunately, the tactic that the colonizer uses is working, where they are throwing so many situational bullets at us that it's so difficult for us to even come up and grasp air.
0: You make a good point. There's a lot of wordplay, you know, going on here. I mean, honestly, you do have to go back to 2005 to see one of the Supreme Court justices specifically refer to the doctrine of discovery. See, what they do now is they defer to the case that codified it, which is Johnson v. McIntosh, right. And they do it today. I mean, this Absolutely. Isn't stuff from 20 years ago or 50 years ago or 100 years ago. They are still, and they use that Johnson v. McIntosh case not just to make rulings relating to land title, but to jurisdiction. So that's where we come back to, right? I mean, so if we don't address this, and look, I think it's fine. You know, it's great to take trips to Rome and get the Pope to say certain things. But let's be honest, the Pope didn't fully, he repudiated the doctrine of discovery, but he didn't rescind it. And the difference there is, by repudiation, the Pope at the time, and it's not even Leo, it's the one before him, what they said was that it was a misinterpretation. It was the Christian monarchs of Europe that created the doctrine of discovery, not the church, not the papal bulls of the Vatican, which is essentially, it's not just dishonest, it's a lie. I mean, there's no question. And it wasn't even created specifically initially relating to us as Indigenous people in this hemisphere. It was to go after Western Africa. It was, you know, the first papal bull that basically, you know, talks about all Saracens, you know, pagans and other enemies of Christ, that they can be enslaved and their stuff can be taken. It was about the Portugal going into Western Africa. So, and that's the church doing that stuff. So while it's great to have a repudiation, it doesn't really hold up in U.S. law. I mean, because it's funny, the United States will use these international dogmas, I guess, when it's convenient to them, but then they'll reject the U.N. Declaration on the Rights of Indigenous People, say it has no force of law. They'll reject the church's repudiation of the Doctrine of Discovery. But the fact is that the United States relied on that to create the myth that they could claim all of our lands. And, you know, and I find it not just problematic, but I find it disingenuous. I have no interest in going to Rome. I mean, the problems that I have nothing to do with the Catholic Church anymore. I mean, it did. I mean, when they were operating boarding schools and their church dogma was being, you know, put into law. But now it's with the United States, and the international community has to step up, and they have to hold the United States accountable for doing something that they have fully acknowledged is legally invalid.
1: Absolutely. And that's why having these gatherings on the Doctrine of Discovery is really important, because it's a way to educate people on the history and how we got to where we are. And again, I mean, I know a lot of people talk like, oh, well, you know, that happened so long ago, and this doctrine was from the 1400s. How does it affect us today? And, you know, that was the past. We need to move on and look to the future. But they don't recognize that it's still being used in U.S. law today against our people, just like you mentioned, the court cases, they continually see go back to that Johnson v. McIntosh case in order to continue to knock down and assert their dominance over us and our territories and our lands and our inherent right to those lands. And so, yeah, absolutely. It is important for us to get community educated on these doctrines, to understand that that's the root cause of all of the colonization and oppression that we're experiencing now, because we have to be able to go back and say, how did we get to where we're at? it's almost like a web that we have to kind of find the string and go back to the beginning to find out where to untie that knot in order to really make progress in the work that we're doing. And
0: my point to the United States is that, yeah, we should understand where the stuff originates from. But the more important thing is, when did they violate their own laws to incorporate these sentiments? When did they violate? So in 1823 with Johnson v. McIntosh, what a power did the Chief Justice John Marshall have to undermine every treaty that was signed before his ruling and suggest that we didn't really own the property that we occupied? I mean, how could he even dare say that? And then the United States would continue to negotiate treaties for another 50 years afterwards. So it's not like, you know, he said all treaties are invalid. He didn't actually say that. So this is the issue. And I think, again, for me, I can't get past the notion that a country could designate a people based purely on their existence predating their own as wards of the federal government. I mean, is there anything more racist than to say you are incompetent and you are not capable of managing your own affairs, so we're going to cast you as a ward of the federal government, we're going to place ourselves as your trustee, and we're going to determine loosely what benefits you? But they've made it very clear in this whole trust doctrine that the primary beneficiary of the trust relationship is the United States. And they admit it. I mean, Sam Alito has done the work and actually has called it out and said, look, the whole formation of this trust relationship was to ensure the national interest, not, and loosely, you know, be concerned about the welfare of Native people. I mean, how does that even exist? And then, of course, again, with the plenary powers, how can Congress have been granted ultimate and unchecked authority over us? And again, with all three of these doctrines, only Native people are impacted by this. And internationally, you know, other countries have followed suit. But in the United States, and it's not to, you know, undermine or to negate the oppression that Black people and other immigrant populations have experienced, but nobody has laws this concretely set against them the way Native people have. So I wanted to close my thoughts on that. We're about out of time, so please offer your final thoughts on not just on the weekend, but the work that you're doing and hopefully what we can do together going forward.
1: Absolutely. I think these conversations need to happen. They're really important. And I know a lot of people don't have an understanding of these doctrines. And I really encourage folks to you know, look for that information. And you know, I'm working with our relatives in Aotearoa, our Maori relatives, who are working on curriculum that is specific for youth to educate them on the doctrine.

0: Because, you know, we also have to admit we have a lot of our indigenous relatives who are also Christian. And that becomes a big issue, you know, a point of contention when we start talking about the doctrine. But we have to have these honest conversations so we know where we're at. We know how we got to where we're going. I mean, to where we are, and so that we can know how we can go, where we need to go moving forward. But definitely, I welcome us continuing these conversations. I just wanted to share, we do have a summit coming up in New Zealand and Aotearoa on the Doctrine of Discovery in October. And we are also doing a Doctrine of Discovery workshop in Western Shoshone Territory at their treaty conference in September. So these conversations have to keep happening. I encourage those who have that knowledge and background doing that work to engage with community and educate them, because our historical context matters. I can't say that enough.
1: Well, Eve Reyes Aguirre, I want to again thank you for joining me on the program. I look forward to having you back. Maybe we'll catch up after the Atlanta stuff, or maybe when you get back from New Zealand, and we can kind of assess, you know, what was accomplished and the work that needs to be done going forward. Again, I want to thank you. I look forward to having more conversations with you. And again, I thank you for joining me on the program.
0: Thank you for having me.
1: All right, folks. Well, I'm John Kane, and this is Resistance Radio, and you heard it here. So I want to thank you for listening, and I want to, again, thank my guests for joining me. We'll be back next week. Hey, don't get hurt with all the fireworks and all the celebration that you're going to be you're going to have to experience one way or another this weekend. Be careful and stay safe. I want to thank you all. Nyawe.
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3: The Atlantic slave trade was the largest and most elaborate maritime and commercial venture in all of human history. Between 1492 and about 1870, approximately 18 to 19 million Africans were carried from their motherland, Africa, in chains by Europeans to the Americas and forced to work as slaves on sugar, coffee, coca, and cotton plantations, in gold and silver mines, in rice fields, or in the house as servants. Ladies and gentlemen, by popular demand, on Friday, July 3rd, 2026, prior to the start of America's 250-year anniversary celebration, join the 29 times award-winning Midnight Ravers from 12 midnight to 5 a.m. as we proudly present our five-hour special, Slave, Days of Blood, Days of Tears. 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
1: There you are.
0: I'm here with my co-host,
1: Carol Peterson.
0: And we're going to have a very interesting hour for you. We know you're going to want to call in. I'm going to give out the phone number first of all, because the minute the topic comes up, we're going to be having calls. The number to call is 212-209-2877. And I know you're going to want to ask questions, but I also know you're going to have some information to share. So this whole topic came up, and most of our topics come up this way, by in my experience this week, mine or Carol's experience, but this one was mine. And a patient called me and said that she was working with someone else and she had made a mistake in dosing her testosterone. And she had just received it. She had never been on it before. And she tripled the dose. Now, that's not dangerous, but the result that happened was that she said it was transformational. She said, first of all, she said it's like her brain came back. It's like her eyes opened. It's like her energy came back. But more than that is all she could do was think about sex. She said she was going crazy. She'd be sitting there, she'd start thinking about sex. She'd go to sleep thinking about sex. In the middle of the night, she'd wake up thinking about sex. In the morning, she'd be thinking about sex, wanting sex. And when I heard that, after giggling a little and telling her not to worry, that that'll all come down and don't be afraid. And she wasn't afraid. She was quite pleased, but she'd like to lower it a little so she could function throughout her days. But so we giggled together, but the end result is that it made me think, and Carol and I started discussing the physiology of desire. You know, we think that maybe there's something wrong with us. We've lost our physical desire. Our sense of touch and touching ourselves does not feel the same. Having our partners touch us, it does not feel the same. It doesn't stimulate us in the same way. We literally have very low desire, low libido. Now, that's not really considered an illness in females. There are diagnostic codes in males, and it is considered an illness, but in females, there aren't diagnostic codes for any type of physical depletion or weakness. And so Carol and I decided, let's talk about the physiology of desire. We want to hear from you also. 212-209-2877. So, Carol, where should we take it from there?
1: Oh, I have a patient story.
0: Okie dokie.
1: This is a little bit longer one, but this woman had suffered with chronic fatigue for a long, long time, and she was even on disability, and she finally came to use bioidentical hormones, progesterone and estradiol. I think she was on some thyroid too, and doing pretty well. She said, I went to visit my mom in Oklahoma, and she said, I could tell that I was feeling better because I started a conversation with her neighbor, a nice gentleman, and she said, if I hadn't been feeling better, I wouldn't have time of day for him. But as it was, she gets back to her home state of Texas, and he sends her a dozen yellow roses. And so they're off. They're starting to talk to each other, and they decided to go off and go to, it was something related to the church they both belonged to. There was some sort of meeting on the East Coast. And she said, you know, I'm wondering what will happen if I added testosterone. And so it was. She got her doctor to prescribe testosterone for her. And she said, Carol, literally, I grabbed the package from the FedEx delivery guy and went off to my plane, and off we went to Boston, I think it was. And she didn't pay attention to the instructions. She had like a 1/8 teaspoon dose. She used a whole teaspoon of the gel that she got. And she said, you wouldn't believe it. She said, I felt like a cat in heat. She said, this stuff works. Do you want to hear the rest of the story?
0: Well, I don't want to hear the details. But I do want to emphasize that testosterone is not only for sexuality. And what we find in low testosterone syndromes, we find, and today we're speaking mostly about women, that you're focusing on testosterone in relationship to women. So we find in low testosterone, we find women who are disinterested in sex. They have very often a negative body image. They avoid intimacy. They have an inability to orgasm. They have very often low self-esteem and loss of identity. That's what this woman said about herself. She said, I wasn't a man. I wasn't a woman. I was a person. And when I got the testosterone, a male hormone, I felt like a woman again. Pretty interesting. And then ultimately, if these prior symptoms are long-term, it can lead to depression. We also see fatigue, insomnia, migraines, belly fat, and weight gain, decreased stamina, loss of memory, goes on in different forms of mood, loss of zest for life, feeling like something is wrong, but they can't put a finger on it. In their skin, loss of tone, loss of integrity, that kind of firmness of the skin, droopy, saggy, and cellulite also. And then it goes on, dry eyes. We've discussed that before, that a little bit of testosterone cream on your eyelids and your eyes aren't dry again. Pain and testosterone.
2: Immediately.
0: We're going to be discussing that more in depth. Arthritis, joint degeneration. The joints start breaking down when your testosterone is inadequate. Osteoporosis. We've discussed this, but we're going to go into more detail. Lack of strength and lack of balance. How many older people, older women, do you see that fall, break their hip, and their whole life has changed? They really can't function any longer. So, Carol.
1: Well, it's a couple things you didn't mention. One is we call it sarcopenia, but it literally is that you can't rebuild your body properly. So your body and your bones are literally shrinking. So if you look around, you can easily see sarcopenia in elderly people. They lose muscle mass, they lose bone mass, they physically shrink. And that's all preventable. That's not something that you should say, oh, it's just aging. You can help with testosterone, which is an anabolic hormone. Anabolic means it helps you build up. And I'd like to mention another thing that we've talked about is the state of the urinary tract. The urinary tract, the bladder, also have huge number of testosterone receptors. And so women, as they age, they get weakness of the bladder tissue. They get stress urgency. They're leaking urine. We make jokes about leaking a little urine if we're exercising or jumping or laughing. nothing to laugh about, because this is the beginning of the end as you become more and more urine incontinent. Eventually you're going to end up in a nursing home because your family can't keep up with all the bedwetting and cleaning up after urine. And that indeed causes more problems for those kind of problems. They give you kind of anticholinergic drugs trying to dry up all this urine, but they don't give you testosterone, which is underlying the problem in the first place.
0: Exactly.
1: The tissue is loaded with testosterone receptors. And then I wanted to mention one more thing, because I'm down there, is the entrance to the vagina. The opening of the vagina, there's a little strip of tissue there, and it's different from the rest of the vaginal tissue, which has, it's loaded with estrogen receptors, but that opening, the entrance to the vagina, is loaded with testosterone receptors. So there are a significant number of women who have taken birth control pills, and it blocks your ability to make testosterone, and this tissue becomes very testosterone deprived. And so we have what's called dyspareunia. It's this pain that you get just in the entrance of your vagina. And if it's not diagnosed correctly, and it certainly isn't these days, it certainly has a very negative effect on your ability to have sex. It's painful. And then that spirals into a real negative effect with your partner, all for the lack of a little testosterone.
0: And it's really not being treated. What happens is that they give, even if they look at it, most of the times they don't. They consider that having a low dose or a trace of testosterone is an adequate amount of testosterone. They're looking at the ideal amount of testosterone. So we'll go into some lab levels shortly, but I wanted to bring up this. Jonathan Wright, I was at a conference and he made this statement. He's a very famous nutritional doctor who was one of the first doctors to really introduce me in terms of protocols to working with natural hormones. And he said, "Do you know how my staff can tell when a woman is estrogen dominant?" And says, "She calls the clinic all the time, worried and very difficult." And then he said, "Do you know how we can tell if her testosterone is adequate and now balance? She rarely calls and she's easy to get along with." So what we're talking,
1: that's quite funny.
0: That's very funny. What we're talking about is creating a balance that has been ignored. We've looked at estrogens and what they do, and we're looking and beginning to understand progesterone and what it does, but we have completely ignored testosterone and what it does to women. We know that women peak our testosterone levels at about 29, but that is if they haven't been on birth control pills. Because just as Carol said, birth control pills block the body's ability to make testosterone. So here you have all these women on these birth control pills, and they're blunting and blocking two things. They're blocking their sexual desire and response, but they're also blocking the building of their bones, which are meant to get very strong at this time of their life, because testosterone is such an essential part of bone building, and it's such a essential part of sensuality that a woman experiences. And birth control pills, such wonderful freedom they give you. They block all of this ability to have our bodies responsive. So we know that the Testosterone peaks about 29 and then starts going down at about 1% a year, all the way into postmenopausal. And what they find is that in the year 70 years old, the testosterone rises again and your body starts making more testosterone to build you up again. That's very interesting. So there are
1: very
0: noticeable drops in testosterone that change the way women relate to the world and their environment around them. Go on, Carol.
1: I wanted to mention a little bit about the lab testing. So it's most frequent that women might, if they can get their testosterone measured in the serum. And I've noticed that the lab ranges have changed, and I don't know exactly when, but it hasn't been that long ago. Like the ranges for total testosterone used to be like 20 to 80 or 90.
0: 98.
1: Now,
0: what I learned, it was 20 to 98. Go on.
1: And now the normal range is 2 to like 45. Hello, what's going on here? We've suddenly dropped like half the amount of testosterone we ought to have. And it's really a commentary, I think, on our society, because the same phenomenon has happened with men's hormones ranges, where they used to be quite high, a lot higher, and the normal was a lot higher.
0: 450 to 1200. And anything beneath 450, we were informed to start looking for some form of illness.
1: Yeah.
0: And now,
1: if you're 300, you're okay because you're in range.
0: Exactly. 300 to 850. If you're at 900 or even 1,000, you're considered abnormal.
1: So what's abnormal is the test ranges. So we as a society have had a lowering of our testosterone, which is quite annoying. I'd like to talk about an experience of mine. Dr. Susan Rako wrote a book, The Hormone of Desire. And I was introduced to her by Elena McCarran. She's out in Poughkeepsie, I think. And she did a newsletter, and she was working with women and men with candida issues. But she sends me a letter one day, and it's got all these clippings about Susan Rako and her upcoming book. So I give her a call. And, you know, she's like, who are you and what do you want? not very, very friendly. And I said, well, I had gotten these little announcements. She had spoken somewhere. And I thought I was very interested in her book. So her book eventually came out, and although she had some good background on the importance of testosterone, I was extremely, extremely disappointed in what she did. She promoted the use of a synthetic methyl testosterone, and why she said that, I said, oh, this synthetic can't be converted to estrogen. Testosterone is a precursor to estrogen in our bodies. Anyway, so she said, no, go ahead and use methyl testosterone. And indeed, there were a couple drugs on the market, Premarin with methyl testosterone, and Estratest, which also had methyl testosterone. And these were being prescribed to women for that testosterone-type effect. However, methyl testosterone had been proven to be so liver toxic, it was pretty much taken off the market in any other form except these two. And
0: it was banned,
1: and because of liver cancer and liver toxicity. We merrily went, oh, it's just the low dose. We're just going to give you a low dose. And so we're going on assuming these constant doses of a annoying poison. And this is what her book promoted. And she herself said she was on Premarin with methyl testosterone. I saw her at a North American Menopause Society meeting. She was presenting, and she didn't look all that healthy to me. So I was thinking, I don't think this is good. So one day she calls me. She said, Carol, how much testosterone are women being prescribed? And I said, all the way from less than a milligram to 25, 30 milligrams a day. And she goes, well, that's too much. And she hung up on me. And I want to bring that up because there is a difference in how much testosterone has been used in my experience. And what I've seen is for some women, just a small, tiny dose of testosterone will really do it. And contrary to the example that you talked about, Corinne, a larger dose of testosterone really made all the difference in the world. So, and the dose is like 25, 30 milligrams. So this was amazing that she just hung up on me without any discussion about these people were being evaluated individually for how much testosterone would be a benefit for them. Those women who had, if you had a hysterectomy, including an oophorectomy, ovaries are removed, 50% of your testosterone is gone, bam, gone. And those women should be automatically put on some testosterone, and they are not. It's a big, big problem. If you have autoimmune diseases and allergic type stuff, your testosterone's in the dumps and you'll benefit by a larger dose. If you need to recover after an injury, a surgery, rebuilding, remember I said anabolic, you need that testosterone.
0: And joints. Testosterone helps the joints, makes synovial fluid, and it keeps the joints moist and helps them to be movable. But, Carol, women have three times more testosterone than they have estrogen in their body. Is that not true?
1: That's absolutely true, but we have a caller waiting. We should get to that.
0: So let me finish what I was going to say, and I'll go right to the caller. So with that in our bodies, with that relationship, we really do not think of how important testosterone is to women. And yet there's three times more testosterone in the body. And the thing that Carol was bringing up is that in treating people with hormones and also including testosterone, you individually treat. There are different bodies and different physical settings that need higher levels. And there are some people that don't do as well. So you're watching your patient and you individually treat. And the patient will tell you what they feel well on. It's better to start low and go slow so people have no side effects. Hello, you're live.
2: Hello, Doc. Great job. What I'm curious about is where exactly does it come from, the testosterone that that everyone is going to be treated with?
0: Treated, or where does it come from in the body?
2: No, the actual treatment. They go to your office and they get a dose of testosterone. I'm curious.
1: This is really interesting because two drug companies have sought approval at the FDA for, one was a gel and one was a patch with lower doses of testosterone for women. And the FDA refused to approve these drugs. Maybe it's back to what Corinne said. It's not recognized as something you're supposed to treat. So we don't have an FDA-approved testosterone for women. However, we do have compounded options available. We have compounded creams, gels, suppositories, lozenges. I've been using a very nice product. Well, it's in a nano emulsion. I use it sublingually once a day. It's really a lovely formula. These are all compounded. And I want to say a thing about compounding, if I may. In preparation for this program, I told Corinne to take a look at Susan Davis's work. She's from Australia. She did a lot of work on testosterone in women and how important it was. But she prefaces everything she says is like, oh, you can't trust compounding. Well, as somebody who's been in the compounding pharmacy industry, I have to say that I believe that we're more tightly regulated and held to a higher standard than drug manufacturers are. It's unbelievable what is required. But pharmacies who do specialize in hormone therapies will likely be an option for you for getting testosterone compounded. And you do need a prescription. It's considered a controlled drug. They sort of misclassified testosterone as a controlled drug because of the tendency to use the analogs of testosterone for the weak. And they do this to their peril, as I said, with methyl testosterone, very, very toxic, and so are some of the other ones. So the weightlifters that depend on these synthetic analogs really cause some harm to their body. So the government made it a controlled drug of the DEA, and consequently, there's more regulations on the testosterone prescriptions, whether it's compounded or not. Susan Davis said, oh, you can use the men's products, or men's have gels and they have patches. And she said, oh, just use a tenth of the dose for women. I don't see that as a better solution than compounding. Compounding is much more accurate. So I'll get off my soapbox. Corinne, do you have something to say?
0: I had a few things. Whenever we see an older person or people with autoimmune disease, look at their testosterone. We're finding very significant responses with balancing testosterone in rheumatoid arthritis. And that's pain. Whenever you see a pain syndrome in an older person, you should look at balancing their hormones with an emphasis on testosterone. Also look at their thyroid. So you're going to look at the thyroid, you're going to look at the estrogen, you're going to look at the progesterone, you're going to look at the testosterone, and you're also going to look at DHEA. And DHEA in women very often converts to testosterone. It can convert to estrogen or testosterone. And in males, that's not a dependable conversion, DHEA to testosterone.
2: Yes, Doc. That's very, very informative. What I'm also trying to say, what's the actual source? I mean, it doesn't grow on a tree or anything. So, like, I'm wondering, how is that contrived? How do we have it there in the admissible form to now administrate? Where does it come from? What's the tree it comes from?
1: It didn't come from a tree. It came from cholesterol. In your body makes it from cholesterol. And outside of your body, they use a four-ring steroidal complex from plants, and they make whatever hormone you want out of it, semi-synthetic, so partially plant source, partially synthetic process. And this is how all the hormones are made that are estrogens, progesterone, testosterone, DHEA, pregnenolone. They all have the same basis, and that's how they're made commercially. This is also how the synthetics are made. So you can make that molecule to be exactly the same as human, and you can make it to be slightly different. And drug companies seek to do that, and they will get a patent for their unique molecule and try to convince everybody that this is better for you than the molecules your body makes, which has led to a lot of problems. Like I said, methyl testosterone, adding a methyl group to testosterone makes it liver toxic. So not a place you want to be.
0: Okay, so there are many people.
2: Go ahead.
0: Go on. There are many people that say, well, I want to do this naturally. I don't want to do hormones. I want to do it naturally. Well, in the 60s, in the early 60s, late 50s, Pakistan, women, their lifespan, they would die at about 49 years of age. Many of them didn't even reach menopause. They died before they went into menopause. Well, we are living till 70, 80, 90, and we want the highest level of vitality and our mental acuteness that we can all the way till we pass. And so that gives us a different eye to how we want to maintain our hormones balanced. And what is very important, and I saw this before, but to say again, is that you don't, they feel that if you don't have a frank deficiency, therefore you must be adequate. But what is really important for quality of life is physiologic dosing. I heard a doctor in doing the research today, I heard a doctor saying that if they see pain, if they see any kind of hump in the back or crouching or weakness in the legs, they look at testosterone, and they have had tremendous results with blocking pain, but with balancing autoimmune disease and treating testosterone. The number to call, which is your thoughts on this one, is 212-289-2877.
2: Yes, I just want to ask you one further thing. Is there any significant side effect between the organic and the synthetic?
0: I don't know that there is organic and synthetic. I think that they're made of a combination, as Carol mentioned. It's a combination, and it is made in a laboratory, but they are exact analogs of your own natural hormones. So your body breaks down.
1: Yeah, it is very safe to use the hormones that are identical to your body's own, and it's predictable. Let me say two things. The natural source to increase your testosterone, there's a couple, and bee pollen and pine pollen could be used to increase your testosterone. So when all else is not able to be done, that's what I suggest. And then additionally, the testosterone that is made semi-synthetically is quite different from the methyl testosterone I was talking about before. So you need to ensure that testosterone is identical to human. Now, can you use too much of testosterone? Yes, you can. If it's overused, you can get voice changes in women. Their voice changes. You can get facial hair growth. You can get different deposition of fat. You can experience hair loss. And those things indicate an overdose of testosterone in women.
0: Those are more in the stage. You don't experience that when you just maybe take one overdose. It's over time, longer term. And it's beyond what is right for your body, for each individual body. So Carol started something, and I'd like to continue with that, is that there are herbs that can be very beneficial and help your body support your testosterone level. Now, the caveat on what I'm going to say, most of the studies were done on men. Why? Because they never do studies on women and testosterone. But yet they have, anecdotally, these herbs women have experienced them and felt changes in their body. And one is tribulus. And what tribulus is, an important herb in that it's an endocrine balancer. And it's been used for, I don't know, long time as an endocrine balancer. Then there's harmony goatweed from Jamaica and from China. And that is what its name implies. It's a stimulatory herb. Then there's Damiana, but then there's Chinese ginseng and Korean ginseng. And those can be, if you get a good form, can be very aggressive. Ginkgo increases circulation to the periphery. And ashwagandha has been used in India as an aphrodisiac forever. And it's a balancer. If your body is overstimulated or if it's understimulated, it's what you call an adaptogen. And you maybe hear us talk about ashwagandha in many levels, in balancing the adrenals and supporting the thyroid, in anxiety and depression. Ashwagandha is a very wonderful herb, one of the largest sowing herbs in the world. And like I said, it's an adaptogen. Then yohimbe. Yohimbe is very well known for males, but can also support female sexuality. And then, as Carol said, pine bark extract. And then there's maca. And maca works on a totally different pathway in that it strengthens the adrenals. It works in the adrenals to stimulate and support the sexual organs. Carol?
1: Oh, I was going to say, not pine bark extract, although it has some tendencies to build your androgens. It was pine pollen that has the higher levels. So we also have this thing called sex hormone binding globulin. It's a carrier protein in your body, and it is stimulated in the liver by estrogen, and cortisol can make more of it. And it carries testosterone preferentially, so it gets kind of bound up. It's not so easy to get it off that carrier protein and get it over into your cells, but it can happen, but it's very difficult. One of the things you can do is use boron. Small doses of boron helps you get the testosterone off the carrier proteins. So before you do that, you should know what your sex hormone binding globulin is. And if you're on the high side, boron will help improve your androgen activity.
0: The number to call is 212-209-2877. That's 212-209-2877. We'd sure like to hear from you. We know you have questions. When we went and did this deep dive this week, we had questions and trying to figure out and understand and make sense of this pretty much avoided area. Whenever we talk about testosterone or when we talk about female sexuality, it's almost said with a giggle and looking down or looking away, almost with embarrassment. As a matter of fact, many women can't go to their doctors and discuss this and discuss if they're having problems. And very often doctors say, well, that first of all, they'll say, that's not my area. And I don't treat that. And second of all, they'll say, oh, that's not your problem. And what you'll see is in postmenopausal ranges, they have literally the low end of the range is almost non-detectable, and that's still normal.
1: I know, it was down to zero in some labs. It's crazy.
0: In some labs.
1: How could it be zero?
0: And that's not what we want going into our postmenopausal ages. That means our bones are weakening. That means our focus is not as sharp. That means we don't have the yang to go out into the world and make a lot of choices. It's like a low vitality and vibrance for taking hold and making your life work. And that can be very hormonal. That's why we called this and we titled this program the physiology of desire. You know, you think of it all comes from the brain. But when people are dosed and they feel like they're coming back alive again straight through hormonal balance. Not excess, but balance. And it's like it's not like they're superhuman, but it's like, oh my goodness, I'm awakened again. I am here again. This is a side of me I've forgotten I had. And it doesn't have to be excess, but it can be very beautifully balanced. The number to call, 212-209-2877. Give us a call. We're coming. We're not quite yet, but we're getting close to ending. And I know that people have questions, and we would love to answer them. I know when I went to do this work, I had questions. I was calling Carol back and forth, and we were discussing the information that we were going to be sharing. Carol?
1: I want to pick up what you alluded to with pain. And there is this relationship with testosterone and narcotic opium-derived pain relievers. And what happens is when you're using these pain relievers, it starts taking more and more and more of the opiate to relieve the pain. And the physiology of that is that that drug is driving down your testosterone level. The lower your testosterone level, the more you feel pain. The higher your testosterone level, the more pain resilient you are. And so doctors who treat pain should actually be looking at this and helping people with their hormone balance, which is not being done consistently and is a good indicator. Another thing
0: you know
1: I
0: want what happened,
1: to say
0: Carol?
1: What's that?
0: We're getting to the end of the show and we have three callers.
1: Oh, my goodness. Let's go for it.
0: Oh, my goodness. Hi, you're live. Hello?
2: Hello?
0: Hi.
2: Hi.
0: Your name, please?
2: First of all, I just want to say good afternoon. Thank you for being your show. I'm calling concerning what you were speaking about for elders. My mother's 93, and she has all the symptoms that you had mentioned with the arthritis and the listlessness and the leg pain and just overall body pain. And so the testosterone is something that I would really be interested in providing for her. And it seems to be something that's not really advertised or presented to us. So do you provide these services, or can you tell us where we could go to get tested, or what's the next step?
0: Well, I'll give a quick statement. My mother was on testosterone till she died at 101. And she really felt that it kept her mind sharp. It kept her vitality up. It was really quite amazing. But what happens with an older person, you really need to have someone guiding you in this relationship to this, because we don't really know what other meds she's on. We don't really know what she's balanced or what her problems are or if there are any problems. But I would go to her geriatric doctor and speak to them and talk to them about the pain and talk to them that you want a hormone level. And that's what I said for my mother. I want a hormone level. And he said, oh, why? She's older. She doesn't need that. It's going to come back all negative anyway. And my mother was so sharp. And she said, well, I want it. So we did a whole hormone level. And the doctor looked at her hormones and he said, oh, my goodness. If my 23-year-olds had blood tests that look like this, I'd be happy. And she said, well, I'm on DHEA. I'm on pregnenolone. I'm on progesterone, estrogen, testosterone. And he said, oh, well, you don't need, and thyroid. And he said, well, you don't need any of that. And yet she felt better on it. And so, and we're not talking about high doses, but maintenance doses. And she lived bright, alert, physically active, till the dog. So talk to your doctors about it. Talk to the people around you and be a little aggressive in your, not negatively aggressive, but I want this for my mother. I want to know. But then you need someone to interpret the results, because if it comes back zero or two, that's not going to help your mother. You need to be treated. So you're going to have to look locally where your mother can be watched.
2: Okay.
0: Okay.
1: You might also look for doctors who have some training in anti-aging medicine.
0: Oh, yes.
1: More inclined to support hormones than the average doctor. They've got training in doing this.
0: And you can get those on A4M. You can go there and there will be lists of doctors. Or even ACAM, there'll be list of doctors. Or ACAM is an organization of anti-aging and chelation doctors. And that's a lot to start with. So thank you for your call, and good luck. Call us back and let us know how it goes. Hi, you're live.
3: Magnificent regards to you, ladies.
0: Well, thank you so much. Your name, please.
3: I can't. My name is Jamal, and I cannot express enough how much I love this show.
4: Thank you.
3: I have two quick things, though. As far as the testosterone production, does the body secrete it, in a one-time shot a day, or is it done, over the course of a day? And also, is it the same? Does the body require the same every day? And if you can't get the gist of what I'm saying, these are the concerns that I have about artificial hormone therapy, because how do we know that we need the same amount every day, number one? And two, does the body provide, its needs all in one shot, or is it done over intervals during the day?
0: Okay, I'll start with and I'll pass it to you, Carol. So, that's the wonderful thing about gels and creams, because gels and cream, you can monitor your dose. No matter, each day you could monitor your own dose. Oh, today I'm going to be having a very hard day, or someone I love is in the hospital. I'm going to be in the hospital all day. I'm going to need the support, or I have the stress. I'm going to need the support. I need to take more, or I'm going to be just relaxing and sleeping and taking a day off. I don't need as much. So you literally monitor your own self. That's why I'm not so crazy about pellets, because pellets, you have no ability to create a dose that's right for you. A dose is put into you, and that's what you have for the next 3 months, and it's being slowly released into your system. So, Carol, you can take it.
1: Yes, Jamal, you've really touched on the conundrum we have, because our body produces it all the time. There's a clear diurnal and spiking, and then not so much in women and how it's produced, but it is being produced constantly from the ovaries, from the adrenal glands. And yes, it's going to be different levels, different times. How do you try to support that? When do you support that? Makes it difficult. Like for instance, that example I gave about using opioids as pain relievers and having testosterone drop, just putting the testosterone back in can get you out of that loop that you have more resilience to pain and then need less pain reliever. But it still is so imperfect in how we dose. And that's a problem. So your question is very well taken, and it applies to all hormones, really. They're always there. Mm-hmm. There's no on and off.
0: But with testosterone, with hormones, there are three things that they say that are important. Eat protein, get sleep, and weight lift. Even in older women, I had my mother doing two pound weights doing her rounds with her weights when she was 98 years old. And we got her, we got her ankle weights also. And so what happens?
3: My 4-year-old cousin.
0: Testosterone's released in the, after the night, in the first in the morning. So it's very good to take your testosterone first in the morning after your body has released the melatonin, and then your body then naturally makes testosterone. It's a whole cascade there that happens with growth, melatonin, growth hormone, testosterone, first thing in the morning, bright and alert. So I think it's a wonderful conundrum, actually, because it allows us to create our own balance. The balance that I would have would be different from the balance that Carol would need and the balance that one of my patients would need.
1: So nice. We have about one more caller. We should jump over. We've got just a minute.
0: Hello? You're live? Your name, please? And we've got just a minute, so please speak rapidly.
4: My name is Alex, and I have both the symptoms of dryness, vaginal dryness, and the stress urinary incontinency. Now, what my urologist recommended was this thing called Bulkamid. Nothing about testosterone. And why is it that they wouldn't recommend something as simple as testosterone then instead of this Bulkamid procedure? And for my dryness, given me estradiol.
1: Yeah, let me jump into that. As I said earlier, testosterone for all your urinary tract, bladder, opening to the vagina, estriol, not estradiol, for the vaginal dryness. And ask your doctor for a trial of doing this before you do anything else. And
4: a trial for what? I'm sorry, I can't hear you.
1: Using testosterone, you can use testosterone intravaginally or apply to the perineum to get it right in that area, and you should see some results.
0: And you need to request it. You know, for every symptom, there's a medicine, and what you can solve many of those symptoms with just balancing hormones and testosterone. So thank you for your call. Thank you so much for all your call-ins. And this was a fun, very fun program to put together. And we tiptoed over some sacred cows, but not exactly tiptoed. We used our boots while we were tiptoeing. And we will be back next week. Thank you, Carol. Every time we're together, I learn. And I love talking with the listeners. I learn from you also.
1: Yes. Thank you all of our listeners, especially our callers, and we'll be back next week.

0: From WPFW News in Washington, I'm Sue Goodwin with these Pacifica headlines. A former Olympian canoeist was indicted today on a felony charge in what President Trump has called vandalism of the Lincoln Memorial reflecting pool. David Hearn is charged with destruction of property, $1,000 or more. He was arrested last month after noticing a partly detached piece of the pool's newly applied blue liner and reaching into the water to see what it felt like. Announcing the indictment, Jeanine Pirro, the U.S. attorney in Washington, condemned what she called unchecked vandalism and civil disorder. Hearn's lawyers, however, said he is innocent and, quote, "These charges are outrageous and should be alarming to every American. This indictment reflects the administration's efforts to shift blame for their own failures." Meanwhile, the group behind President Trump's sparsely attended Great American State Fair has been accused of defrauding donors. A report from Democrats on the House Natural Resources Committee alleges that donations intended to go to America 250, a bipartisan nonprofit to mark America's sesquicentennial, were redirected without the donor's knowledge to Freedom 250, a group backed by President Trump. If the allegations are true, the report states this could constitute wire fraud and charitable solicitation fraud. In more news, today, new federal data shows the U.S. labor market is continuing to decline, with employers adding fewer jobs in June than expected. WPFW's Noah Portner has this report.
1: The Labor Department reported that the economy added just 57,000 jobs last year, about half of what economists had forecasted, and the weakest monthly gain of 2026. The government also revised its April and May figures down by a combined 74,000 jobs. Despite the slowdown, the unemployment rate actually edged down to 4.2%, as fewer Americans participated in the labor force. The report also continues a broader slowdown from the rapid hiring seen in the years immediately following the COVID pandemic, when monthly job gains often exceeded 200,000.
0: And in more news, yesterday night, Russia launched one of its largest drone attacks of its war with Ukraine. And today, the United Nations strongly condemned the strikes. Here again is WPFW's Noah Portner.
1: Russia fired nearly 500 drones and more than 70 missiles, striking civilian infrastructure across the Ukrainian capital. The death toll of around 20 civilians is considered severe, even during this brutal war. Yesterday's strikes led a spokesperson for the UN Secretary General Antonio Guterres to say, quote, "Attacks against civilians and civilian infrastructure, wherever they occur, are a clear violation of international humanitarian law and must stop immediately," end quote. Despite the international condemnation, Russia's Putin says that he will not consider ceasing attacks until his territorial goals are met. Russia also said that the barrage was in retaliation for recent Ukrainian attacks on Russian energy. Ukraine wants to disrupt Moscow's massively lucrative oil revenue. Putin wants several resource-rich provinces of eastern Ukraine, as well as a promise that Ukraine won't join NATO. In contrast, Ukraine wants Russia to completely leave their country and even seeks to regain control of the southern Crimea Peninsula. Both sides are unable to make significant military advances, meaning that long-range drone strikes like the one overnight are becoming a primary pressure strategy.

All right, and the previous program was Take Charge of Your Health, and that's heard Thursdays at 4 p.m. here on WBAI New York, 99.5 FM and WBAI.org online. Before we go into the next program, I just wanted to read off this announcement real quick. The New York State Department of Environmental Conservation has issued an air quality health advisory for New York City from 11 a.m. to 11 p.m. on Thursday, July 3rd. Air quality index is forecast to reach an orange level, unhealthy for sensitive groups, and that is usually between the range of 101 to 150 when in regards of the air quality index, and may be unhealthy for those sensitive to air pollution, especially older adults over 65 or younger children than 14, pregnant individuals, outdoor workers, and those with medical conditions such as heart or lung disease or respiratory issues such as asthma. The risk of air quality related health impacts from outdoor activities remain low for healthy people. All right. All right. So I got that out of the way. It's 1 minute past 5 p.m. Stay tuned for City Watch coming up here on WBAI New York. Here we go.

0: 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I'm your host, Jeff Simmons. I'm coming to you from Fishtown, Pennsylvania right now, where the heat index is about 110 feel right now, probably about the same as what you're experiencing in Central Park, according to reports. So it's sweltering. I'm glad Reggie gave you the air quality health report, because coming up in a half hour, we will also be joined on this show by New York City's Health Department Commissioner, who's going to give us the latest updates in New York City. Wanted to make sure that we provide you as a public service this information as much as possible. So very, very happy that Reggie just did that as well right now about the air quality and what the state has been issuing. This show is about politics and policy. Each week, we try to step back from the noise of the moment and ask bigger questions, such as who is power in our city, who gets heard, who gets left out, and which policies are working or which ones are failing. These are all important questions, but also how ordinary New Yorkers, such as tenants, workers, parents, advocates, organizers, and voters can shape the direction of this city. And this mission is always why this station, WBAI, matters so much, because for more than 6.5 decades, WBAI has been one of the rare places on the radio dial where these type of conversations can happen without being filtered through corporate ownership or commercial advertisers or political convenience. The station has never been just another media outlet. It's been a media ground. It's been a microphone for people and movements that too often had no other place to be heard. And the longtime listeners know that we've chronicled wars and anti-war movements. We've aired voices that demand racial justice and labor rights, housing justice. As you listened on Sunday, LGBTQ equality. That was my four-hour show celebrating and marking Pride Month. But we also talk about issues such as environmental protection and reproductive freedom, prison reform, and also peace. That's part of WBAI's history. The Pacifica tradition was built around listener-supported, non-commercial, free speech radio. Think about what that means. Long before social media, long before podcasts and before live streams and before everyone carried a camera in their pocket, stations like this one, WBAI, were how people found each other. So a march could be announced and a strike could be explained and a court case could be unpacked. A movement would be able to speak its own voice, and a listener who might be sitting alone in an apartment could realize, hey, I'm not alone. Other people see what I see. Other people are fighting too. And that is why listener support is not a side issue. It's a foundation. WBAI does not survive because a corporation decides we're profitable. No, it survives because of you. Our listeners decide that independent media is worth listening to and worth protecting. And it survives because people become BAI buddies like I am and like many of the people who call in are, because you and they give what they can, because they understand that a free microphone is never really free to operate. Transmitters, rent, technology, engineering, licensing, basic operations, they all cost money, and so the costs keep rising. So as we begin today, that is why I wanted to broach this. I'm asking you, please, to think about what this station means to you and what New York would lose if places like WBAI disappeared. 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Now, frankly, if you didn't get that down, just remember the WBAI website. 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That can go a long way. That gives a station the stability it needs to keep going. Okay, why am I focusing on advocacy and our history involving broadcasting advocacy movements? Because it's not a slogan, it's a force that has shaped our city. And we're talking today about movements, why they win, why they sometimes lose, how they build power, how they change the terms of public debate. Our guest today, our first guest, has written a book that captures that long arc in New York City. The author is Nicholas Freudenberg. He's the author of this new book that comes out in just a few days. It's called Fighting for New York, Activism for Health and Social Justice. Reggie, I know you want to read this. I'm going to make sure you get this as well, because since the 1960s, this book goes back to the 1960s, and it's not simply a history of protest. It's a public health argument about power, about who gets housing, who gets care, food, dignity, safety, clean air, fair work, and a voice in government. And our author asks why one of the wealthiest cities in the world, why we still struggle with deep health inequities. And he looks at what activists have actually won over the last 60 years, where they have fallen short, and what those lessons mean for the next phase of New York politics. So, briefly, before I bring him on, I want to tell you a little about him. Nicholas Freudenberg is a distinguished professor of public health at the CUNY Graduate School of Public Health and Health Policy. And while there, he studies the social causes of health inequities, urban health, food policy, and the role of activism in shaping public policy. With that, let's bring him on. Nicholas Freudenberg, welcome to WBAI City Watch.
1: Thank you. I'm very happy to be here. Thanks for asking me.
0: So in Fighting for New York, you define health very broadly. Why should we understand all of those issues, such as housing, wages, jails, food, and pollution, and reproductive rights? Why should we understand all of them as health issues?
1: Great question. And I think there are two reasons. First, I think it's in their encounters with housing and food and criminal justice and work that people's health and disease is shaped. And so I think people's daily experience around health includes visits to the doctor and the hospital, but it's much more than that. So I think as someone who studies activism, I wanted to understand the living experiences that motivated people to decide to become activists, to do something to improve their living conditions in order to improve their well-being. I think the second reason, I'm also a public health researcher. And in public health, over the last 15 years or so, there's become a growing recognition that what health researchers focused on more narrowly in the latter part of the 20th century, medical care and health behavior, are one part of the story, but not the only part. And if we want to understand patterns of health and disease and inequities among a population such as New York City, we need to understand the differences in access to food, housing, safe work, clean air, incarceration and policing experiences. So I wanted this book to help readers understand the full range of those experiences that shape health here in New York City and beyond.
0: You know, and I found it very informative, specifically also because, and we'll get to this shortly, because some of the nonprofit organizations I work with are part of coalitions that are involved with the Close Rikers campaign. So we're going to come back to that shortly. Really, really relevant to this discussion today. But after looking at six decades of advocacy in New York City, what's the biggest lesson about how ordinary people have and organized movements have changed the face of our city?
1: So I think, if we compare New York to other cities in the country, we have the largest public hospital system and the most comprehensive in providing a range of care to all who need it. Many problems in the public hospital system, but clearly the biggest and most accessible. We have more public housing than any other city in the country and have more low-income people eligible for public housing. We have the largest public transit system that helps people to get to work, to school, and to other places. And those public systems are a part of the accomplishments of the activists and the social movements after World War II. And I think if we look at the challenges New York City is facing today, and it's really a daunting cascade of threats that we'll talk about a little, I'm sure, in our conversation today. We need the wisdom and the lessons that social movements have accumulated over the last 60 years in order to be able to address these new and emerging threats to health.
0: You know, and I mentioned this in the lead into this discussion, because you ask why one of the wealthiest cities in the world has had such difficulty overcoming some of its most serious health problems and inequalities. Why is this the case?
1: Yes. And as an example of those, you know, probably something like 2 million people in New York City are food insecure, have to worry about whether they'll have enough food to fill their stomach and avoid hunger. Many people can't afford healthcare, and it's becoming harder. And I think New York City, on the one hand, has this history of activism and this commitment to providing access to the essentials of life, but it's also a city where very wealthy interest groups have looked to accumulate wealth and power for themselves. And it's that struggle between, and whether it's the 50% or the 99% at the bottom of the socioeconomic ladder, and the very wealthy who look to control real estate, retail, transportation, industrial development for their own benefit. That's the struggle that is taking place over the years, and especially now in this decade of the 21st century.
0: And for listeners, some of the groups, I want them to know that you look at, that you explore their campaigns: Young Lords, ACT UP, Make the Road New York, Housing Justice for All, We Act, Fight for 15, and Close Rikers, as well as reproductive justice campaigns. These are some of these are very different movements, but among them, what are some of the patterns that you found? What were the common threads?
1: Yes, I think the groups started with what I described before, the living conditions of people. The Young Lords Party worked in the South Bronx. It was founded in the late 1960s, continued into the 70s, originally started in Chicago, but came to New York. And what they did is they listened carefully to the health and social problems that people were experiencing. They heard from a lot of people that the garbage in the streets was something that made day-to-day living difficult, made them feel like they weren't treated with the same dignity and respect as people on the Upper East Side. So first they complained to City Hall and said, we want the same garbage collection schedule as our southern neighbors. And when that didn't change things, they started putting garbage in the streets. And what putting garbage in the streets did is it blocked people passing through East Harlem going to work downtown. And that got the attention of city officials. And so one of the campaign issues in John Lindsay's campaign and the subsequent campaigns was improving garbage collection in New York City. The Young Lords put that on the city's agenda. ACT UP New York, a group that you mentioned, played a critical role in ensuring that people with and at risk of AIDS got the treatments that were available, ensured that those treatments got out into hospitals and health centers and doctors. And many more people would have died of AIDS if ACT UP hadn't insisted that what was available and what we did know about was made accessible to people. So those are a couple examples of successful campaigns. Make the Road New York, a group that organizes low-income people, low-wage workers, and immigrants working initially mostly in Brooklyn and Queens, played a key role in creating the Fight for 15 movement, which was important in raising the minimum wage here in New York City from $7 an hour, the federal minimum wage, still, I'm ashamed to say. And what occurred in New York set the stage for municipalities and states around the country to increase wages. And that Fight for 15 campaign increased the wages of low-income people here in New York by about $2 billion a year. A very clear example of a benefit that an activist group brought to the people of the city and later throughout the United States.
0: And if you just tune in, this is City Watch on WBAI 99.5 FM New York, and also streaming live at WBAI.org. This is your weekly show about politics and policy. I'm your host, Jeff Simmons. In this half hour, I'm talking with Nicholas Freudenberg, author of a new book that's coming out in just a few days from Columbia University Press called Fighting for New York: Activism for Health and Social Justice Since the 1960s. What was so interesting was I was reading this while we were about to have and then had our primary, and there was significant change in a number of our districts. And the reason that I bring this up is because, you know, one of the common themes about why we saw a number of very far left progressives get voted into, well, make it past the primary at this point, to topple some not as far left candidates, is because there was tension between winning getting transformative change, taking the time to make that change, but also saying, I don't want to wait anymore. I want, we have practical reforms, but we can't keep doing them incrementally. We need to keep pushing. So I'm curious, how should movements decide when to fight for an incremental win and when to demand a deeper restructuring of power?
1: My best answer to that question comes from another activist I respect a lot, Mark Hannay, who's been one of the leaders of the fight for the Universal Health Care Act in New York State, an effort going on for a while now to make New York, it would now become the first state to have a universal health care system and setting a model for the rest of the nation. And what Mark said is we discovered through the work of Metro New York Coalition, which is the group he leads, that it wasn't either or. It wasn't either incremental or transformative changes, but both and. And I think the most successful advocates have been able to identify what can we do today and next year that will move us in the right direction. And I think the campaign that you mentioned earlier that maybe we'll talk about, the campaign to close Rikers, has made big progress in changing public opinion and putting on the city's agenda shutting down Rikers Island. It has not yet succeeded in that goal. But by putting an issue on the table, by enlisting support, you open the door for the more transformative changes that are needed.
0: And let's turn to that, to the Close Rikers campaign, because it's not only a criminal justice campaign, but also a public health campaign. Explain to our listeners why jail policy is health policy.
1: Sure, that's a great question. And I spent 10 or 15 years working on Rikers Island as a City University of New York researcher and public health professional, developing and evaluating reentry programs to help people return to their communities and find the healthcare and work and education they wanted. And what I learned from those many years is that most folks at Rikers, when they return to their community, want to do well, want to be able to take care of their health problems, find work, support their families. But they encounter the same obstacles that sent them to jail in the first place. Easy access to drugs, illegal jobs being more available than legal jobs, schools not wanting to welcome people back from the criminal justice system. And so what I came to understand from that work is that it's policy change, as well as serving individuals, that leads to transformative change. And Rikers Island is, then when I was working there and now, still the largest assemblage of people with mental health problems in New York City. That's crazy, to use an expression, that the richest city in the world should be sending its people with mental health problems to jail instead of to treatment. And it ends up worsening public safety rather than making us all safer. And similarly, in both the AIDS epidemic when I started my work at Rikers and more recently in the COVID pandemic, where some of my students were looking at the Rikers Island response to COVID, the jail ended up as being an amplifier of the epidemics rather than a place where it was brought under control. And New York City can do better. Our correctional system should be a model and not the pariah that it often is. And so I think many of the reform groups are working slowly, and to overcome obstacles. One of the big obstacles in this case is the group representing correctional officers who thinks that any change puts their job at threat. And I think we need a system that protects people who work there, but we also need a system that prepares people to return to their communities and work to make their own self and their family and their communities safe.
0: And, this campaign, it has succeeded in putting the closure of Rikers at the center of New York City politics. So many of the elected officials that I talk with want to close Rikers, but obviously, even after the city council voted a few years ago mandating the closure date, they're not meeting that. there is community resistance to borough-based jails. You know, there, in this city, there's a lot of NIMBYism. But how do you view, when you look at this campaign, the Close Rikers campaign, with other campaigns that you've studied throughout history, how does this compare? Has this campaign learned from the lessons, the mistakes, and the successes of the past?
1: I have a few things to say about that. One, when I started working at Rikers in the late 80s, early 90s, there were 22,000 people on Rikers, and now they're less than 10,000. That's not good enough, but it's a step in the right direction, because activist movements said mass incarceration is not a solution to public safety. So I think that is a big success, and it's big progress. The social movements also significantly reduced stop and frisk and the arrests that came about as a result of stop and frisk, and that contributed to reducing the population. So I think there are some successes. The second lesson that I've taken from both this campaign and many of the other campaigns I've looked at is how long it takes to bring about change. If you look at the Stonewall riots and getting human rights protection for gay and lesbian people, that took more than a decade. If you look at the response to AIDS, far better now than it was at the onset of the epidemic, but still work to be done. So I think it was in 2017 that the city council passed the resolution to close Rikers. It will take a few more years. I'm hopeful, with a mayor who is committed to that goal and with activists keeping the pressure on the mayor and the city council, we'll see progress in the next 3 or 4 years.
0: And you've mentioned ACT UP. I know we have a few minutes left. You've mentioned ACT UP. There were a lot of successes, but there were also internal conflicts around race, gender, even strategy. How should we remember ACT UP's legacy?
1: Well, it's both those things. And I think ACT UP, as I said before, made a huge difference in making care for AIDS and the related housing problems, substance abuse problems, more available. The problems of racism and sexism and homophobia are endemic in New York, and they're toxic to every activist campaign. And people in power will always attempt to divide people by class, race, ethnicity, and gender who are opposed to their policies. And we saw that happened too often with AIDS. But when they were able to put things together and bring together women who were affected by AIDS, family members, children in school, they were then able to begin to assemble the power to stand up. And I think maybe something that I remember is their willingness to confront the Catholic Church. And I think everybody understands the need to respect other religions. But what ACT UP said to the Catholic Church, you can decide what's the right religion for you and your people, but it's inappropriate in a democracy that you, the Catholic Church, should set the rules around abortion, around AIDS education, around access to condoms for all people in New York City. And I think that kind of feisty message we need from activist groups today. And ACT UP was really in the forefront in the days before social media of bringing messages to the population as a whole. And I think we can continue to learn from that front.
0: And something else we can learn from is what an alliance could look like in practice, because you call for a New York City Health Justice Alliance, which would be a broader movement that connects issue-based campaigns, community groups, labor, social movements, and a sympathetic public, a group of public officials. Talk a little about, in the final 2 minutes that we have, what that alliance could look like.
1: Yes, and I think there are people and groups working on that. People working on environmental justice, where there's a citywide coalition, on sexual and reproductive health justice. Some of the health and medical groups that supported Mamdani's campaign are now working to align the different groups working for justice. And what I think it could look for, and I think this is particularly important and maybe a good message to close on, for both the 26 election and the 28 election, those people who want a different health future for New York and for the nation need to offer a comprehensive vision. And I think that's what a New York Health Justice Alliance could do, that would put together our concerns about women's health, environmental justice, food security, and put together, and not everybody works on the same issues, but we all support a vision of a healthy city where the right to what you need for health, food, housing, healthcare, mental health services, clean air, that's a right for all New Yorkers, not just the wealthy.
0: And before I let you go, I want our listeners to know where they should go if they'd like to find out more about fighting for New York activism for health and social justice since the 1960s. Where can they get more information about the book and you?
1: Yes, the book is published by Columbia University Press, and you can go to their website, and you can find information about me on the CUNY City University of New York School of Public Health website. And I would be very happy to hear from listeners who want to learn more or talk more about health activism in New York City.
0: Well, and before I forget, you know what? I forgot to ask this, but if you want to just give our listeners some information, I believe you also have an event coming up. That is how I discovered this, because Stanley Richards, formerly Fortune Society, I believe is on that panel discussing the book.
1: Yes, he and I work together at Rikers. He's an old friend, and I'm just so excited to have him health commissioner. So on July 19th at the CUNY School of Public Health, we're having a forum with activists and scholars, the deputy mayor, Helen Arteaga, from the Department of Health and Human Services and Mayor Mamdani's administration, to talk about how we put together the lessons from health activism. And if you go to the events at the CUNY School of Public Health and look for July 14th, you'll find out how to register for that.
0: July 14th or July 19th? I think it's July 14th, right?
1: July 14th, yes.
0: Just making sure. Great. July 19th is my birthday. That's why I didn't think it was on a weekend. Okay. Anyway, thank you, Nicholas Freudenberg. Thank you so much for joining us on City Watch today.
1: Thank you for having me.
0: And folks, I'm going to take a very short break. And when we come back, we are going to be joined by New York City's Health Commissioner, Dr. Alistair Martin. We're going to talk about the conditions that we're all dealing with, both here in Philadelphia and in New York City on the East Coast with this heat wave. Wanted to get an update from him. But please don't change that dial right after his interview. It's going to be brief. We're going to open up the phone lines. Ricky, if you're listening, I know it's not a full 2 hours that you had asked for when you last called in. We're going to make sure next week we have more time as well for you to call in. Okay, don't change that dial. We'll be back in just a few minutes.

0: And welcome back to City Watch on WBAI 99.5 FM New York, also streaming live at WBAI.org. Briefly, I didn't play the whole song. That was the Manhattans with New York City. I'm going to play that again next week, too. I love that song. If you just tuned in, this is our weekly show about politics and policy. We are also streaming live at WBAI.org, and I'm your host, Jeff Simmons. Said at the top of the show, right after Reggie gave you updates on the air quality reports out of New York State and the cautionary notes, I was going to be joined by New York City's health commissioner, Dr. Alistair Martin. He joins us now to bring us up to date on how the city is coping with this heat wave. Dr. Martin, welcome back to WBAI.
1: It's a pleasure to be back. Hope you're staying cool.
0: I am. I'm in Philadelphia where it is, the feel is about 110 degrees here right now. And we turned off the air conditioning, so, there was no extra noise during the show right now. So I'm burning up. Okay. For listeners who may not think of heat as a public health emergency, what makes this kind of heat wave so dangerous?
1: Well, first of all, let's come back to where we are right here in New York City, where New Yorkers are experiencing their first and hopefully last heat wave of summer 2026. New Yorkers on the ground are experiencing temperatures of upwards of 100 degrees, right? And what we know from our data here at the health department is that extreme heat is the deadliest weather-related hazard that New Yorkers face each and every year. And what we see when we peel back the numbers on that data is about 500 New Yorkers die from heat-related causes each year. Now, the vast majority of those folks are passing away because of exacerbations of chronic illness, right? However, there's a small portion that is due to heat exposure itself. And that's one of the things that we want to remind folks of today, right? The signs and symptoms of heat exhaustion, of heat strokes. So some of those symptoms are things like exhaustion, headache, lightheadedness, feeling faint. If you're experiencing any of these symptoms when you're out there in the heat, get to shade, get indoors to a cool place that's air conditioned. And if the symptoms persist, call 911 or get to your nearest ER.
0: What are some of the things that people, besides, you mentioned some points right there, but are there other points, things that people should do differently on days like today compared with, you know, a typical hot summer day?
1: Well, absolutely. First of all, as we said, it's important for people to know the signs and check on themselves, right? For heat exhaustion, for heat stroke. It's also important to check on others, right? Check on your family members, on your grandparents, on that elderly neighbor that you have living down the hall that lives alone. Take care of one another. Take a second to check on your fellow New Yorker. It's also important to, you know, do the things that are important on hot days like this, right? Hydrate, get inside, get into the shade. If you're going to be outside, limit that exposure and really protect yourself, because this heat, while, there are elements of it that are fun and are enjoyable, it is it can be deadly for folks.
0: Well, and, you know, some people might not realize that they are suffering from heat exhaustion or heat stroke. What are the warning signs?
1: Yeah. So some of the warning signs that really take this to the next level, right? You know, we've all experienced being outside on a hot day, but when you start to feel things like headache, lightheadedness, feeling as if you're going to faint, exhaustion, some of these things are outside of, you know, things like nausea and vomiting. These things are outside of the normal realm of experience on a sort of hot summer day, right? And those are the things that we want folks to use as triggers to begin to sort of escalate their own actions, right? Again, getting to shade, getting indoors, getting into air-conditioned environments. And if the symptoms continue, right, escalating up and calling 911 or getting to the nearest ER.
0: You know, some of the organizations I work with have older adult centers. They are serving as cooling centers, so I'm well familiar with this. The city has opened a number of them, directs people to call 311 and use city tools to be able to find them. What should our listeners know about where to go and how to find the nearest cooling center? And a question some may have is whether they could bring a pet or a service animal.
1: It's a fantastic question. Look, this administration is taking unprecedented action to keep New Yorkers safe. There are a couple of things that we here are doing at the health department. For the first time ever, we've set up 7 new pop-up cooling stations. These are places where people who work outside, who maybe can't go inside because of, you know, the fact that they're a delivery driver or a deliverista, we have misting fans, cooling towers, towels. We can provide them cold water. In fact, I was just on the ground yesterday at one of these in Jackson Heights. Awesome experience. And saw so many people stopping by and making use of that. Second, we at the health department are opening up our own facilities as cooling centers all across the city in places like Brownsville, Brooklyn, and East Harlem, and Tremont in the Bronx, opening up our own doors and inviting folks in so they can get that reprieve, but also get care for whatever else they need, right? Whether it's helping to make sure that they're enrolled in insurance or to help them enroll in SNAP or to help them navigate their nutrition challenges. The last big thing is just last week, the mayor signed a brand new executive order, a first in the nation move here, which provides basically guidance for outdoor workers to make sure that not just city government, right, but private employers too know how to keep their employees safe when it comes to extremely hot days like this.
0: You know, you talked about how people should find shade, they should go inside, but a number of heat-related deaths can happen indoors as well, especially in homes that don't have working air conditioning. What's your message for people who might say, I'm going to just tough it out inside, but I don't have air conditioning?
1: Don't, right? One of the biggest lessons that we learned from our 2026 heat-related mortality report that we published at the health department is that one of the biggest predictors, right, of morbidity and mortality, meaning things getting worse from an illness perspective or potentially someone passing away, was simply whether or not they had an air conditioning in their home. And so that's why, you know, we want to make sure that New Yorkers know that there are hundreds of cooling centers all across the city where people who don't have access to air conditioning can escape the heat. And a huge, huge shout out to our colleagues at NYSEM for coordinating that across the city. Not only that, for the first time ever under the Mamdani administration, over 2,000 Link NYC kiosks are now going to display real-time directions to the nearest cooling center. So folks are going to be able to know how to get out of that home and where to get to be safe and cool through this heat wave.
0: And I should ask, we only have about a minute or so left, but in terms of what we are experiencing in New York City right now, are there any heat-related deaths or emergency room spikes, EMS calls, power outages, any other incidents that should serve as a warning to other New Yorkers?
1: Here's what the data shows so far. We have access to something called syndromic surveillance, which gives us the ability to look into the emergency departments all across the city and see trends. Now, we have seen an increase in ER-related ER visits for heat issues. Now, that increase is not above what we would have expected on a hot day like today, right? So it's not astronomically hot, higher in terms of the numbers of ED presentations, which is really good. It demonstrates that what we are doing is working. We are making sure that people have the resources they need to escape the heat. Now, the last important thing that folks who are listening should know, if you don't have reliable air conditioning at home, if you need access information or resources to make it through, you can call or text 311 or visit nyc.gov/beat the heat.
0: You know, and this is a very busy weekend, July 4th. It's supposed to get better at the latter part of the weekend, but many people are thinking, I've got to celebrate. It's July 4th. There's a lot going on. America 250. What's your advice for anyone who's saying, you know what, it is a holiday despite the heat. I need to be outside for something.
1: Now, it's going to be an incredibly fun weekend. And, you know, we're here at the New York City Health Department and across city agencies to make sure people can go out and enjoy the festivities, but also do that in a way that's safe. And so please make sure to check and be aware of the signs of heat stroke, heat exhaustion in yourself, number one. Number two, in your fellow New Yorkers, right? Check on those friends and family. Check on that elderly neighbor that lives down the hall. Check on your grandparents. Make sure that they're okay. Number three, if you do not have access to reliable air conditioning at home, you can find a free cooling center among the hundreds that are dispersed across the city by calling or texting 311 or visiting nyc.gov/beat the heat.
0: And on that note, Dr. Alistair Martin, I want to thank you so much for joining us here. I'm so glad you've been able to make it a point to be on the show today to be able to educate our listeners on how they can deal with this heat. Thank you so much for being with us today.
1: As always, talk soon.
0: Thank you.
1: Bye.
0: Okay, folks, today, earlier in the show, we talked about advocacy. I'm opening up the phone lines. Ricky, if you're listening, here's your chance. 212-209-2877. 212-209-2877. I know it's not the 2 hours that Ricky wanted, but I'm squeezing it in for you because this is an important topic about advocacy campaigns, and I was really glad to have author Nicholas Freudenberg on in the first part of the show about his book, Fighting for New York. You know, I'm curious. Give us a call. Reggie's going to let me know if we've got any calls, because if you participated in a campaign, was it effective? Was it not? Why? You know, why did it succeed? Why did it not succeed? That's what I really want to hear from you, because in this climate, what are the advocacy campaigns that matter most for the health of New York City? When you think about the future of our city, what should people be organizing around? We talked about Rikers Island, but I also know from a number of the nonprofits I work with, they're organizing around other issues such as food insecurity, climate resilience, public school issues, immigrant protections, and LGBTQ and reproductive rights. Give us a call at 212-209-2877, 212-209-2877. We'd love to hear from you about this issue. What advocacy campaign in the city do you believe had the biggest positive impact on people's lives? Give us a call. Okay, if you just tuned in, this is City Watch on WBAI 99.5 FM New York, and we're also streaming live at WBAI.org. I'm your host, Jeff Simmons. In this half hour, we are going to squeeze in some of your phone calls about advocacy in New York City. But as we wait for calls, and Reggie's going to ping me when we know we have a call or two on, I just want to return to something I said at the top of the show. We are here because listeners make this possible. Today's conversation that you heard in the first half of the show, but also bringing on the health commissioner as well. These are the type of conversations that our station was built to carry. We have talked about movements, about health, about justice and organizing and power, and of course, the long fight to make our city a fairer city. These are not conversations that are designed to sell you something. They are conversations that are designed to help you and me and all listeners understand our city and our responsibilities to one another. That is what independent radio does. We create space for voices that may not have a lobbyist or a publicist. That's my full-time job, folks. A lobbyist or a publicist or a corporate budget. It creates space for advocates and community leaders and scholars and workers and tenants and artists and organizers. But we can't do this alone. We need your support. We're going to squeeze in those calls right now. Reggie says we've got a few, so let's put one of those callers on the line. Welcome to WBAI City Watch. You're on the air. Yes, you're on the air. What's your name and where you're calling from?
2: Hi, my name is Melvin. I'm calling from Harlem, New York.
0: Hi, what's on your mind today?
2: So I was, you was talking a few weeks ago about the EMS and different city workers or just regular entry level workers. And one of the things that my friend would they have challenge with is not. They're not working, but like say if their car breaks down or they fall back in like a major bill that hinders them from going to work, like could they get like a subsidy loan from the city to get their car running so they can get to work or things of that nature, then they can pay it off, like monthly payments or things of that nature. So for like the entry level workers who like struggle with like a little more than minimum wage job, if I know they have something like that in Cleveland, but if something like that could be implemented in New York, then I can help people to create a career path for themselves. Also, it only costs $25,000 approximately to get a person trained, but it costs $1 million to incarcerate them. So if they could come up with training programs, right, to help people could get like careers, like electrician work and things of that nature, I think that'd be something that's worth looking into with the Mandani administration. That's what I want to say. Thank you.
0: Okay, and thank you. And I do know from working with the Fortune Society and the Osborne Association about a number of these reentry programs and about, our first guest today had talked just briefly. We mentioned Stanley Richards, the new correction commissioner. And I know these are the type of issues that he cares deeply about, is that when people are returning to society from incarceration, that they are not just removed from a prison or a jail and expected to just succeed on their own, that they need these type of supports. So I'm glad that you raised that issue. Let's get to that next caller. I believe we have another caller on the line. You are on WBAI City Watch. What's your name and where are you calling from? You're on the air. Hello? Okay. I believe that caller must have hung up. Anyway, Reggie, if you're still with us, earlier in the show, right before the show, I just want to give this information again. You talked about the state's announcement about the air quality health. Do you still, if you still have that, or do you have an opportunity to be able to give our listeners an update on that? Because I want to make sure anyone who did not hear it right before the show started gets those details. Okay, maybe not. Maybe not. Okay, I will continue this.
3: Hey.
0: There you go.
3: I'm sorry about that. I was just trying to get other callers, and we have two more callers holding.
0: Okay, and then I want to, and after them, if we have time, I want to have you give that air quality health update.
3: Oh,
0: thank
3: sure.
0: You.
3: Yeah, of course.
0: Okay, great. Let's bring on one other caller. Welcome to WBAI. You are on the air. What's on your mind? Hi, you're on the air.
3: Caller, you're on the air. You speak at any time.
0: Hello? Okay.
3: Right, there's a lot of heavy breathing, but I don't think they realize
0: you're
3: on
0: it's
3: the
0: Ricky.
3: Air.
0: It's Ricky.
4: Brighton Beach, Brooklyn.
0: Hi, Ricky.
4: I'm shocked that you mentioned my name and the proposal for a two-hour call-in program on WBAI. I don't know what the excuse is. Let's say Saturday night. On Saturday night, you have music programs that go on from 6 o'clock in the evening, right after a very good program, and you have the music programs that go on from 6 in the evening until midnight, and I say to myself, why is this done? Unless the music programs promote and give a lot of money to WBAI. That may be one factor. Why not take 2 hours out of a Saturday evening and make it a call-in program? By doing that, you will make yourselves the absolute champion of the people. Many of the people that call in to WBAI are absolutely brilliant and are frustrated, I know they are, by how it's set up with these call-in programs. So do WBAI a super big favor. Do New York City a super big favor, and do the world a super big favor by having a two-hour solid call-in program. The host can be whoever it will be, and New York City has the attention of the world. So go, WBAI, go. My heart and soul is with you. Thank you kindly.
0: Ricky, thank you. And Reggie, for listening, of course, you know, Ricky wants me to start this advocacy campaign with you, since that's our theme today, to get a 2-hour call-in show. So, Reggie, I hope you're on board with that, too.
3: I mean, yeah, sure. Okay.
0: I believe we have one other caller.
3: You do.
0: Okay, let's bring that person on to wrap the caller section before I start to close. You're on City Watch and WBAI. What's your name and where are you calling from?
5: Jeff, I just wanted to remind you and the other listeners and also our mayor about a great program that was instituted about 6 years ago by Mayor de Blasio, not even an avowed socialist, where they bought, at city expense, they bought and installed air conditioners for seniors who didn't have them. Do you remember that?
0: I do remember that. Is that still happening? I haven't read up on that recently.
5: It is. That, I do not think it is, and I think Mayor Mamdani, socialist, should be reminded that he has been outdone by a non-socialist, at least a non-avowed socialist. They installed, the last I heard, 90,000 air conditioners for free to seniors. So, and I would love to know what that actually cost. If you could research and report back next week, that did not put a great hole in the city's budget. It sounds like it would. But what could be more important? It saves lives. So report back to us next week, if you could, what that actually cost us.
0: Yeah, let me see what I can find out. In fact, one of the things I will do is immediately after this, I work with several organizations that work with older adults, such as Self-Help Community Services and JASA and Encore Community Services, and I could easily ask them what they know about the status of that program. I will do that for you.
5: Somebody could
0: Yes, sir, Reggie.
5: Mr. Mom,
0: I think Reggie's going to weigh in.
3: Yeah, I know about this program because my parents actually applied for that program and they actually got some results. That program still exists and it costs, and I can read off the overview real quick. Eligible low-income seniors 60 and plus in New York City can receive a free air conditioner or fan, including delivery and professional installation through the Home Energy Assistance Program Cooling Assistance Benefit. And you would have to go to the nyc.gov website, but that program still exists.
0: Thank you. Reggie, thank you. Okay, we have a few minutes left. I know we're going to have to start closing. Briefly, Reggie, did you just want to give our listeners that update on the air quality? Because I think that was very important for people to know about.
3: Sure. Yeah, I can say that again. The New York State Department of Environmental Conservation has issued an air quality health advisory for New York City until 11 p.m. today. Today until 11 p.m. July 3rd. The air quality index is forecast to reach level orange between 101 to 150. That is considered healthy for unhealthy for sensitive groups and may be unhealthy for those sensitive to air pollution, older adults over 65 or younger children younger than 14, pregnant individuals, outdoor workers, and those with medical conditions such as heart or lung disease or respiratory issues such as asthma. The risk of air quality related health impacts the outdoor activities remains low for healthy people. That's the report.
0: Thank you, Reggie. Thank you. And folks, I want to thank you for tuning in today. I want to thank our two guests. Our first guest was Nicholas Freudenberg, author of Fighting for New York Activism for Health and Social Justice Since the 1960s from Columbia University Press. That comes out just a few days from now on July 7th. Also, I want to thank our health commissioner, Dr. Alistair Martin, for appearing on the show today to be able to talk about health issues among the heat. Before I let you go, make sure to tune in this Sunday. It's become a much more important topic, what I'm going to have on my show, Animal Matters, because of all the reports I've been seeing today. What is our topic this Sunday morning at 9 o'clock? Sharks. I have a shark expert on it. If you've been following the news, there's already been shark sightings off of Long Island, as well as the Rockaways right now. But should you be afraid of them? What should you do? We're dedicating this Sunday's Animal Matters show to one of the ocean's most misunderstood creatures. My co-host Aaron Clark and I will be joined by Hans Walters of the New York Aquarium. He's going to separate fact from fiction when it comes to sharks. And yes, we will talk about why these animals are important to healthy oceans, and of course how movies and myths, and you know what movie I'm talking about, movies and myths have shaped our fears. I remember I was a teenager and what that movie did to me, 51 years ago. Sharks are actually found along the East Coast, and what are these real risks for swimmers and beachgoers? So also next week, I will be back with you with another episode of City Watch at this time. Coming up later today is Black Agenda Radio. Later tonight, of course, you'll see hear education at the Crossroads, Backstage Stories, and Folk Radio. And remember, tomorrow, you definitely at this time want to tune in to hear Charles and Inez Barron's show, Speaking Truth to Power. I leave you with a thought that has been attributed to the anthropologist Margaret Mead. Never doubt that a small group

0: Calgary Enzo with the headlines. A former Olympic canoe racer, David Hearn, was indicted in Washington, D.C. on a single count of felony destruction of property Thursday. Federal attorney and former TV judge Janine Pirro made the announcement.
1: Today, a grand jury has returned a felony indictment against a defendant, David Hearn, for felony destruction of property, for which he faces 10 years in prison. The indictment is in response to an incident that occurred on June 19th of 2026, in which the defendant Hearn ripped a piece of recently installed sealant on the bottom of the reflecting pool at the Lincoln Memorial.
0: The incident occurred after at least $14 million had been spent on a renovation that failed to prevent an algal bloom. Contractors responded by pouring concentrated peroxide into the pool. The treatment failed to prevent algae from growing, but reportedly the peroxide did cause the newly applied surface to peel. Hearn allegedly picked up a piece of the already peeled surface as evidence of the failure, to the displeasure of Trump. It was reported a neighbor of Trump's Mar-a-Lago estate had been awarded a no-bid contract for the job. The indictment comes after the release of a mandatory financial disclosure showing the president and his family profited by well over $2 billion from trades and other investments since he was reelected. And the nation is approaching the 250th anniversary of the adoption of the Declaration of Independence, the day traditionally held as a birthday of the United States, mostly a time for barbecues, picnics, and outdoor events. This year, most of the nation is under a heat dome with temperatures in New York nearing 100 degrees. An extreme heat warning is in effect until 9 p.m. Saturday. Cooling centers are available throughout the city. Mayor Mamdani has encouraged folks to call 311 if they need help coping with the heat or need to help a neighbor. And on Wednesday, NYPD Commissioner Jessica Tisch said there was no credible terror threats against New York for the holiday. In D.C., Attorney Pirro told residents to go out and have fun.
1: I'm not tracking anything in terms of a threat environment. We're all hoping that Americans are able to celebrate, whether they're in D.C. or around the country. I mean, this is a wonderful, wonderful holiday. It's not just any 4th of July. This is a big one.
0: Meanwhile, in New York, Bahrain's foreign minister demanded action from the United Nations Security Council after what he called a renewed and treacherous Iranian attack on his country this week. Foreign Minister Abdullatif bin Rashid Al-Zayani.
2: I have confidence in the Security Council. We've been coordinating with them, and our main objective is really to stop these aggressions. Definitely, our objective is really to achieve peace and maintain peace in the region for all the peoples of the region.
0: The foreign minister said Bahrain has been attacked 808 times using 203 ballistic missiles and 605 armed drones, killing 3 civilians and wounding 465 others, including women and children. He said the latest strikes came despite Bahrain signing a memorandum of understanding with Washington on June 17th. And in national news, in Colorado Tuesday, an avowed Democratic Socialist, Milot Quiros, convincingly defeated 15-term Representative Diana DeJette. Quiros is the first black woman to be elected to Congress in Colorado history and the second youngest woman elected to Congress from any state. Her victory is part of a slew of primary defeats of longtime Democrats unseated by a left-wing upsurge among young voters, including New York, where 3 Democratic representatives with the support of Mayor Zoran Mamdani upset mainstream Democrats in a primary last month. A senior strategist, India Walton, is with the independent Roots Action. She spoke with WBAI Thursday.
3: Watching the success of Zohran Mamdani in New York City and watching him deliver on his promises to the people, I think has inspired another generation not only to run, but also to get out and vote and make sure that these people get in office.
0: Walton said younger voters are fed up with the major parties. Many believe they are two sides of the same coin.
3: The Democrats and the Republican are two wings of the same bird. So people are starting to vote on the issues, on these populist agendas, on what is actually going to impact their everyday lives. We don't want to have Democrats in theory. We want to have Democrats in practice, and they have not delivered on those promises.
0: Walton insisted Democrats who think the party is being pushed to the left are right, and Democratic Socialists are not intimidated by opposition from Trump.
3: Donald Trump has empowered people like the Proud Boys and stoked this fire of bigotry, racism, fascism. The response to that should be a swing further to the left. When you negotiate, you start from the top. You ask for all of the things that you want, and then you negotiate backwards from there.
0: From New York City, I'm Paul DiRienzo. 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

0: I'm sorry. 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
1: You're listening to Black Agenda Report, where we provide news, commentary, and analysis from a Black left perspective. I'm Margaret Kimberly. In this week's segment, we hear analysis of the situation in Cuba, which is struggling under a U.S. siege meant to undo the revolution. But Cuba is resolute in its determination to enact its own policies on behalf of its people. But we begin with a discussion of Haiti, which has endured occupations ever since the U.S. kidnapping of its elected president in 2004. Now a U.S. mercenary outfit has been given authority to kill thousands of people under the guise of fighting armed militias. The U.S. and the United Nations continue in their collusion to keep Haiti under their grip. Good day and welcome to Black Agenda Report. I'm Margaret Kimberly. We're joined by by Black Agenda Report's editor and contributor, Dr. Jemima Pierre. She's also a professor at the University of British Columbia in Vancouver. And she's joining me to provide an update on Haiti. Haitian immigration issues have been much in the news after the Supreme Court upheld the Trump administration ending temporary protective status for approximately 300,000 patients currently in the U.S. But there is very little news information about Haiti itself, about conditions in that country, which has suffered so long from interference from the U.S. and other countries. So Jemima is joining us to give us an update on Haiti and what it is we need to know. Thank you for joining me, Jemima.
2: Thanks so much for having me, Margaret. Good to be on the show.
1: I know there's many things to talk about. What's the most important thing that people need to know about Haiti right now?
2: That Haiti is under occupation. It's under foreign occupation, and it's been under occupation since the U.S., Canada, France-led coup d'etat that removed Haiti's first democratically elected president and basically turned the country into chaos. And it's important to say that because the TPS ruling that the Supreme Court basically removed status from 350,000 Haitians is temporary protected status to prevent them from being deported. But most of these people were asylum seekers because the situation in Haiti is so bad. So we have to link the situation in Haiti to why they were given temporary protection status. They were given temporary protection status because the situation in Haiti is so bad. But the situation in Haiti is so bad is a direct result of U.S. intervention and continued destruction of the Haitian state. And what we need to know right now is that Haiti is completely, it's not even in the neo-colony, it's a colony, so much so that the Haitian airport, national airport, is closed. The U.S. is using parts of it as a staging ground for its military, where we have mercenaries, Eric Prince's Blackwater in Haiti, and we have an unelected so-called prime minister that is being upheld by the U.S. So that's the most important thing, that what's happening in Haiti right now is this full occupation. And under this occupation is this a growing cycle of violence that is getting worse and worse and worse. And the worst part of it is that no one is talking about this growing violence in Haiti, that they're just chalking up to gang violence as opposed to thinking about a systematic destruction of a people and a state.
1: We hear a lot about the so-called gangs, these armed militias, which surely are a problem for the Haitian people, but there's also violence from the U.S. state. You mentioned Eric Prince, and I guess you can call them the U.S. mercenary arm of Blackwater. What are they doing in Haiti, and how is that impacting the people?
2: Yes, exactly. You know, as I always maintain, the biggest gangsters operating in Haiti is the U.S. government and its UN and CARICOM minions. They are the gangsters. They're the ones wreaking havoc in Haiti. They're the ones allowing thousands of people to be displaced and killed. What's happening in Haiti is we'd have to step back a little bit and talk about the systematic destruction of the Haitian state, so much so that Haiti has not had an elected, so-called elected president since 2016, since 2021, when even that president, Jovenel Moïse, was elected under terrible conditions, you know, with very few people voting, and the Organization of American States, the UN, the US, all colluded to basically deny Haitian people democratic rights, but put this guy in power. But he was at least a president, a head of state, and he was assassinated. And then the U.S. installed Ariel Henry, which I many people might remember, the prime minister. But through that, remember, since the 2004 coup d'etat and occupation that was given cover by the U.N., which sent thousands of troops and occupied Haiti, fully occupied Haiti until 2017, there's a U.N. office in Haiti that's still there. So they tell you the situation has deteriorated under this U.N. occupation. There's the core group, which is a combination of countries, which includes the European Union, the Organization of American States, includes Brazil, which is a head, you know, one of the head countries, because Haiti, Brazil led the occupation of Haiti from 2004 to 2017, military occupation. And that was under Lula. And I need to remind people that over and over and over again. And so you have this power vacuum. The U.S. installed this prime minister through the core group. The prime minister that is run out of Haiti because people were protesting over and over again because they remove gas subsidies. They remove all kinds of support for the Haitian people. Inflation went up and so on. So the prime minister was run out of Haiti. Meanwhile, arms are coming into Haiti, into armed groups. Young people are getting major military grade weapons flown in from Florida, primarily in the U.S. to Haiti. Now, these armed groups have been around Haiti for a while because the politicians and the oligarchs have always used these armed groups to settle scores and so on and so forth. So this is where the source of so-called gang violence that they're using, right? So these armed groups continue to get arms, but they also were used to disrupt popular mobilization in Haiti when people were protesting against the illegitimate government. They would send in these young people to disrupt that. Something happened where the young groups, armed groups, got more and more weapons, got more and more powerful. So what the U.S. has done, basically, is after the prime minister was kicked out, Ariel Henry, the U.S. with its neocolonial colonized minions, CARICOM, especially Mia Motley and Ershan Ali, basically set up what they call a presidential council, where they handpicked 9 members of from different parties in Haiti and said, you're gonna be running Haiti. So in 2024, they set up this presidential council, which is CPT, that's the acronym in French, right? To basically run Haiti. So it's a rotating presidency. This presidential council, and I must stop myself and say, nothing that has happened in Haiti since February 29, 2004 is legal. Nothing about what's happened in Haiti is in Haiti's actually legal and under Haiti's constitution. The U.S. completely flouted the constitution, installed the prime minister when they removed Aristide, the same way that they did that now. So they installed the CPT. There's nothing in Haiti's constitution that actually allows for that. So these foreigners install this 9-member council, the CPT, and they have a rotating presidency. And then the CPT then appoints a prime minister. The U.S. decides who gets to be appointed as prime minister. So this council's mandate ended February 7, 2026, which is this year, right? In the meantime, the person that they installed as prime minister that they were forced by the U.S. is Didier Fils-Aimé, who's this private sector person who Washington loves because they wanted to carry. So the presidential council was actually trying to fire the prime minister before the council dissolves. But the U.S. sent military ships to Haiti and threatened them with sanctions. And so they sent, you know, 3 military ships surrounding Haiti in February and basically stopped them from removing him. So now we have this prime minister that's basically a dictator in Haiti under the auspices of the U.S. But What we realized later is that in 2025, this presidential council that's unelected signed a 10-year contract with Eric Prince's mercenary outfit, supposedly to fight gangs, right? A 10-year contract that gives them access to use drones to fight gangs and also give them access to monitor, to collect taxes at the borders and so on, right? So he's going to be making money, right? Border taxes and so on. At the same time, the U.S. pushed for the U.N. to have an MSS. I know we've talked about this before, because the U.N. refused to send a military force to Haiti. So the U.S. got the Kenyan stooges to send 1,000 soldiers to basically fight gangs in Haiti, right? And they're like, oh, this is not a UN project, but it allowed, Security Council voted on it. When the Kenyan stuff did not work, right? Because they're really not there. They're not fighting gangs because the gangs are controlled by the oligarch and funded by the US. So let's remember that. The US in Panama managed to get the UN Security Council to agree to another military intervention called the Gang Suppression Force, which is then supposed to come with 5,500 people under Chapter 7. Mind you, Chapter 7 basically allows these foreign military people to use whatever force, lethal force, by air, land, and sea. They can bomb, they can do whatever they want. And that's never happened to a country that's not at war. Haiti is not at war. There's no civil war or anything. This is like a police enforcement problem, not a war problem. So you have three layers, right? So you have this state that's not legitimate, that's put in by the U.S., there are these handlers. You have the U.N. that gives cover to the fact that the U.S. doesn't have a democratic process. There's a U.N. office still in Haiti, right? All this stuff has happened through the U.N. office in Haiti. And now you have mercenaries that are able to bring in arms. There's an arms embargo in Haiti, by the way, that the U.N. set because of the so-called gang violence. But Eric Prince has been able to bring helicopters, vans, you know, whatever he wants, and military equipment to Haiti. And so this is a volatile situation. So do you have this illegitimate state hiring Eric Prince? And so things have gotten so bad for Haitians that Human Rights Watch, which I don't subscribe to most of the time, because what they do, they work for Empire. But I want to read to you some of these numbers because they are terrible, right? And so, you know, in March, Human Rights report had a report very in the spring that says from March 2025 to January 2026, in about 10 and a half months, drone strikes flown by the private contractors, that's Eric Prince, working with Haitian security forces, killed at least 1,243 people across 141 separate operations with another 738 injured. Now, the 1,200 is a count of the dead, not a count of gang members or anything. And they confirmed that, they said 60 confirmed civilians, but they also said that the remaining 1,183 victims was not verified. So you're basically saying you're killing 1,243 people. But then from May, before March 25th, from January to May 2025, the UN reported that almost 3,000 people were killed in Haiti, right? So this is a two-month period. And then 60% of those are innocent civilians. So they're saying like these are gang-related violence, but most of the killings are innocent civilians, right? And so what's happened, it's like, so you have more than 4,000 brutal killings a year of innocent civilians and not a peep from anyone. There's no recourse because the private contractor is working in Haiti with no oversight, hired by an illegitimate government put in place by the U.S. government and given cover by the UN, right? So when you see this, I want to remind people that when Blackwater killed 17 civilians in Iraq, that caused a global outrage. And here you have more than 4,000 Haitian people in under 10 months being killed by drone strikes, children. A drone went into a birthday party and blew up because supposedly they were looking after one gang member. Blew up. you know, one of the most brutal strikes, like 57 civilians were killed in one attack. Children, you know, there are people who are posting these terrible pictures of these Haitian victims, right? There's some journalists who are uncouth, and I refuse to print pictures, but they post pictures of children being blown up by drone strikes. And so this is where we are in Haiti. This is what's going on, where you have a drone war taking cover for police enforcement, supposedly for gangs, but really it's to keep the chaos in Haiti going, to also allow the U.S. to use Haiti as this laboratory, because I think that's what's going to happen. It's not, you don't need an MQ-9 in Haiti. You don't need high-end drones. You don't need the U.S. military to send. You just need the private contractor, cheap commercial drones, and 3D printed ammunition to go into a country under the cover of the U.N. and to do whatever you want.
3: Jemima, I'm thinking of several things right now. You refer to the kidnapping of President Aristide in 2004. This earlier this year, the U.S. kidnapped the president of Venezuela, which was equally terrible. But a lot of people acted as though the U.S. has never done that before. They also kidnapped the president of Panama some years before. So these are continuations of U.S. policy, U.S. crimes. As you point out, none of this is legal. All of this is illegal, but as long as the U.S. gets to operate as a rogue state, all of these things will continue. And the United Nations not only doesn't help, but the United Nations is a big part of the problem. The Security Council is a big part of the problem. Nations that people look to stop the U.S., Russia and China, because they have veto power at the United Nations, but they do not act on behalf of Haiti, on behalf of international law either. So we have a complete failure of international law in regard to Haiti, don't we?
2: Yeah, well, Haiti, I've always said, is a laboratory, and people ignore Haiti at their peril. People in the region ignore Haiti at their peril. And Venezuela should really, people who study Venezuela should really look to see what happened to Haiti. Because after the coup d'etat, you have the earthquake in 2010. And this is when the U.S. consolidated its power. And now we already see what's happening, right? Southcom going to Venezuela supposedly to provide militarized aid. But this is what happened to Haiti in 2010. In terms of the so-called international community, there's no international community. There's the imperialists, right? There's the U.S. and its minions in Europe, the OAS, the Organization of American States. To be fair, to make an exception, well, not exception, to think about Russia and China. They were the only countries, though, that kept going against a UN intervention force in Haiti. They were the ones that kept saying, you cannot think that fixing a problem with violence, you know, is going to fix things. And they're saying, like, well, why should we continue to use violence? And they actually blocked a military deployment to Haiti in 2022, 2023. And that's why we had the multi, you know, the stabilizing, the MSS, what I forgot what it stands for, the multi something mission, where they brought in Kenya supposedly as leading that, right? But they were given so much pressure by the CARICOM, by the Caribbean states, Mia Motley and the like. After the U.S., of course, and Canada pressured the Caribbean states. And we all know, if we look at the actions of Guyana and Trinidad right now, that these are like colonial governments, right, working on behalf of U.S. imperialism. They stepped back. They didn't veto the gang suppression force, which is basically a U.N. military force. They just abstained, right? And partly because they said, well, the people, the other countries in the region were pushing for an occupation of Haiti. So it is important for us to realize that how much power the U.S. has in pushing the regional actors in acting on its behalf. Remind you that it was the Mexican government under AMLO who actually pushed for a military invasion of Haiti in 2023, which is why we had that first force from Kenya, right? And the UN office in Haiti is run by a Mexican. I forgot his name. Mathieu is his last name, right? And so the UN office is renewed. And now you have the entire global community. And you know, occupying Haiti like they did under Minister, right? The new, in fact, in May, I have to say, in May this year, the new commander of the gang suppression force is from Mongolia, Major General Batsuri, right? And then most of the forces out of the 5,000 are coming from Chad, the African country, right? And so this is how you have where in Haiti, you have the entire world participating in its occupation because the UN has taken cover for the brutality that the UN basically covers U.S. Bad treatment. And what people don't want for us in Haiti, the UN is an occupation force. But people refuse to accept that. People think the UN is something that's legitimate. Even Russia and China continue to pretend that the UN is something that's legitimate. It is not a legitimate institution. And it's because of the UN cover that Eric Prince, that the U.S. continues to get away with what is getting away with in Haiti. So everyone has failed Haiti, you know. And I, as I always said, the leftism of the so-called leftism of the Americas always crumble at the door of Haitian sovereignty. People don't talk about Haiti anymore because the U.S. no longer needs to have a justification to send military occupation. And then the U.N. has covered it.
3: You know, you mentioned so-called leftist AMLO, President López Obrador, Lula, Mia Motley, these people who are thought of as being progressive, but then they will knuckle under or even volunteer to lead in violating Haiti's rights, Haiti's sovereignty. So I think it's important for you to point that out, that you can't think someone is some leftist hero when they are joining in and helping the U.S. in destabilizing Haiti and interfering in its sovereignty.
2: No, that's absolutely right. And that's what we have to remember. And people think that they can make exceptions because Haiti is always the exception for them, which itself to me is a very racist position, right? When it comes to Haiti, because we also have to remember that, you know, the U.S. might have TPS, but the CARICOM countries have been treating Haitians like dirt. They don't take in Haitian asylum seekers. Whereas you have free travel among CARICOM countries, and Haiti is the largest country in CARICOM. Haitians need visas to travel to CARICOM countries. They get sent back. They get put in jail if they show up without papers in Jamaica. And Jamaica has been brutal. The Bahamas has been terrible and extremely racist when it comes to Haitians. And so, and your leftist darlings, you know, you have Mia Motley going all the way to Ghana to talk about reparations, and you're sitting there, you know, allowing the U.S. to brutalize the first free country in the Western Hemisphere that allowed, you know, your country to later get rid of slavery, right? And so it is really, I hope we do take the time to really think about Haiti, because there is no sovereignty, there's no freedom in the region without Haitian freedom. So they can run around and do what they can as the U.S. reasserts the Monroe Doctrine, but if they had paid attention to Haiti, if these leftists, if these governments had paid attention to what was going on to Haiti, they would know that this would be what was coming to them, right? The Haitian, what's going on in Venezuela, that's the Haiti playbook, right? What went on with the coup and what's going on now with the earthquake, that's the Haiti playbook. And the U.S. is going to continue to use Haiti as a laboratory. And so, and now that it has its military staging ground in Haiti, we don't know what they're going to use from Haiti to attack Cuba. Remember how close Haiti is to Guantanamo Bay, right? In fact, Guantanamo was taken because Haiti refused to let the U.S. use Mole Saint-Nicolas as a staging ground for its military. So they're very close. And so if we don't pay attention to Haiti, if we don't keep up with what's going on and be out, and where are all these people who are outraged about so-called gang violence and so on in Haiti? Why are they so silent that you have more than 4,000 people, because that's the floor, not the ceiling, right? Because we don't know how many people have been killed by these drones, by so-called security actions, right? And so where is the outrage? You were outraged when Blackwater killed 17 people. Blackwater's killing thousands in Haiti. Where's the outrage?
3: Part of the reason there's no outrage is there's no news about it. It's very interesting how a whole entire nation can just be disappeared from discourse, be disappeared from corporate media, from independent media.
2: Exactly.
3: As well.
2: And the only time it shows up is like now that TPS is out there, you know, that the Supreme Court has, you know, the racist ruling that's gotten TPS away from Haiti. Of course, Haiti gets back in the news, but which is why I always tell people when Haiti's in the media a lot, it's because the U.S. is setting the stage, especially mainstream media, for consent. It's manufacturing consent to do what it needs to do in Haiti. Under this second Trump regime, they don't have the need to manufacture consent anymore, right? That's why Haiti has dropped out of the mainstream media. They don't need, the UN has already, is going along. The UN just renewed the mandate of the occupation. The BNU office has been there, you know, since 2004. It just renewed the mandate, changed the mandate without people, you know, knowing. It renewed it. And now the UN is sending a military Chapter 7 force to Haiti, starting, you know, it's already there. And so they don't have, you know, so they have the UN unlock. They, you know, they have what they need. So Haiti is completely, you know, what happened to all the, Haiti's falling apart. There's thousands of people being killed by gang violence, right? Now you have thousands of people being killed by a mercenary force that's hired by a government that was installed by the U.S. and nobody's saying anything. And so that's what the lesson here is to remember, whenever Haiti is in mainstream media, it's to manufacture consent for another onslaught of U.S. imperial violence on the country.
3: Well, thank you. Thank you so much, Jemima. We could go on talking, but we're out of time now. Thank you so much. And I'll have you back as events develop, especially if, as we know, these atrocities are being disappeared. Thank you so much.
2: Thanks so much for having me, Margaret.
3: And that was Dr. Jemima Pierre, Black Agenda Report contributing editor, discussing events in Haiti. Good day, and thank you for joining Black Agenda Report. I'm Margaret Kimberly. I'm pleased to welcome James Counts Early to our program. Among the many roles he has served in, he's a former Smithsonian Institution Assistant Secretary for Education and Public Service. He's a current board member of the Institute for Policy Studies, a member of the Institute of the Black World 21st Century Pan-African Unity and Unity Dialogue and Cuba Mutual Engagement Project. He's joining us to talk about Cuba. And before I go any further, I want to remind you to subscribe and click the like button for Black Agenda Report. Thank you so much for joining me.
4: Very good. I'm pleased to be here.
3: You know, Cuba is much in the news today, and it should be. The Trump administration siege has been quite devastating to Cuba. We see the Trump administration attempting to force the leadership to accept Washington's dictates. This siege has prevented oil from reaching Cuba. So it's quite a difficult situation for the Cuban people. I would say it's war by other means. I think it makes the case for a genocide, but is the outlook so grim? And you've been to Cuba quite recently.
4: Well, this is an existential moment in the Cuban Revolution since 1959. And since the enactment under President Eisenhower in 1960, which cut off oil, most people don't know that. It cut off Cuban's oil because Cuba nationalized its mode of production and began to import oil from the Soviet Union. And Texaco and ESSAN, I think, guess it was, under Eisenhower, refused to treat that oil or turn that crude into finer oil. Cuba offered lump sum compensation. The Germans, the French, the Canadians took that. The U.S. refused that. And as the revolution began to take over other enterprises, the United States cut off 95% of its import of Cuban sugar. And if one goes online, and I urge people to go online and look at this, you can find the State Department perspectives from the Eisenhower administration in which it said these people love their revolution, they love their leadership, and you will not be able to split them from this revolutionary moment of taking over the destiny of their country. So put economic pressure on them such that it will be an implosion against their sons and daughters who they have elected to run their government. So we see a straight line from 1960 through the Bay of Pigs, which was an armed, let's remember the Bay of Pigs under John Kennedy in 61. He inherits the Eisenhower mandate, attacks Cuba, gets defeated, And it is not until 2015 to 2017 that the administration, presidential administrations of Raul Castro in Cuba and Barack Obama. Barack Obama did not open Cuba. He negotiated with the Cubans as equal partners in the context of United Nations frameworks of how nations should pursue mutual benefit or how they and how they should determine how to handle their profound differences. So that this is an existential moment, according to the president of Cuba. I met with him at 25 African-American organizations, MACE, 26th through 30th, we were there. We met with the head of the National Assembly. I met with the president with two other people back in January. And so I'm really expressing what they are expressing. This is an existential moment. It's the worst case in the history of the Cuban Revolution, far worse than the fall of the Soviet Union. We're dealing with a fascist administration that respects no international laws, who are breaking all of the post-World War II accords, and of course, who have devastated liberal capitalist democracy in the United States. And so that there are no guardrails. And what the Cubans are doing is enacting further steps from something that they started in 2011, an economic reform policy. I come out of the U.S. New Communist Movement, so I speak both from a perspective as one who is interested in socialism, but also one who has always had a public space persona. So I've worked in Cuba both in solidarity and in my role at the Smithsonian officially. So I try to bridge that synthesis of the public space as well as the ideological political space of the left. One of the questions that the left needs to ask itself is why between 2011 and now have those accords that the Cubans self-determine have not come into focus? Why was there rather constant public critique on the part of President Raul Castro and on the part of President Díaz-Canals of issues of not instituting the economic reforms? Those of us who are interested in socialism need to try to figure out in a mature way how to understand that without interfering in Cuba's own internal affairs. We are all very worried because this is a megalomaniac leading a very strategic plan that has been evolving for decades under the Heritage Foundation, under the Federalist Society. MAGA did not just pop out of nowhere. One third of the voting population supports these fascist, racialized perspectives. And so the Cubans are under the gun and the international arena is very weak. So I'd conclude my remarks on that question by noting that a lot of us in the progressive and the left movement talk about a dying imperialism. It does not appear to be dying to me. It appears to be very dominant and wildly so. And I think we have to reassess of what happened to the pink tide in Latin America. Where is China? Where is Russia in the BRICS formulation? As important as BRICS is from an economic perspective, of getting more flexibility in the international capitalist system of the lesser capitalist economies. Not that all of them are capitalist, but 99% of them are. I'm very supportive of that flexibility. It does not automatically redound to the most depressed or working class people in those societies, but there are better possibilities that we could extract under those circumstances. But the question is, where are they at the moment?
3: You know, I know that the last large shipment of oil came from Russia, but I believe that was in April.
4: That was, I think, April or March, and only for 15 days. It was 15 days of oil. Yeah.
3: It was, and the U.S. has, and this administration threatens countries. So Mexico has been a source of oil for Cuba, but they've been threatened. Venezuela, well, that's a whole other story. The kidnapping of President Maduro and the pressures placed on that government. So, you know, Russia came in briefly a little bit. China, I know, sends food aid and other help, solar energy equipment, which is sorely needed. So I can't say they haven't done anything. But Cuba is right next to 90 miles, I believe, is what I've been told my whole life.
4: Yes.
3: And that means it's difficult for another country to, in effect, be interfering with the U.S. state, which is threatening them in other ways. So while their sentiments may be with Cuba, I guess the reality is that they cannot or have not chosen to really confront the United States. And I agree with you, this notion, I mean, the U.S. is facing some crises in the world, but it's responding with brute force.
4: Yes.
3: And I think people need to be careful about talking about an empire in decline. I agree with you. It doesn't appear to be that way. So those are my thoughts about other states and their relations with Cuba as well.
4: Well, they've got to figure out how to step up in the world as it is, because Cuba looms large in our imagination and in the footprint of humanity that it has put down since 1959, of being, I would argue, the most stellar humanistic national project on the planet, given that it has no basic natural resources. It has nickel, and I joke because I don't know the market issues, but that's not worth a dime. They have some cobalt, but they don't really measure up where the major cobalt resources are. But where they have measured up is in their extraordinary commitment to the humanity of their own population and to the global humanity, in which they have manifest not in rhetoric, but in actually producing doctors and aid and fighting against apartheid based on humanistic commitment. As Fidel Castro said, they didn't bring home one teaspoon of oil, not 1 ounce of gold. They were invited to come, and when they were asked to leave by the South Africans and the Southern African Liberation Forces, they picked up and came home. And so Cuba looms large in saying new worlds are possible with contradiction. It has its own errors and its own failures, of which the left in the United States very seldom talks about. And the problem with that is that the Cubans have always been self-reflective and self-critical. I urge people to read Grandma, the Communist Party newspaper, with whatever limitations it might have. There have been critiques in Cuba within the party and within the newspaper about that. But it offers a lot of empirical data for people to draw their own analysis and their own conclusions about the question of democracy in Cuban socialism, of how they have moved to decentralize from a vanguard kind of party to municipal decision making, which expands the capacity of citizens to inform and make decisions. One of the most educated populations in the world, according to UNESCO and the UN. The Cubans don't really have to tout that. Everybody else touts it. And so this is a crisis moment, and we have to ask these countries to step forward, because to the extent that they allow the United States to move on Cuba, in effect, the United States is moving on them. Donald Trump has declared that the 1823 Monroe Doctrine is now called the Dunroe Doctrine, that this is the American hemisphere. Venezuela was giving, I think, 26,500 barrels of oil a day in 2025. Mexico was giving 5,000 barrels a day. Cuba uses about 80 to 100,000 barrels of oil a day. They could easily provide assistance to Cuba, which means they are supporting their own self-determination. And so we have to hold them accountable, notwithstanding the imperial pressure and this maniacal megalomaniac that is running the U.S. state at the moment. Because when he's gone, they have already invaded the federal complex and collapsed the legislative and executive and much of the judicial. And so Trump is just is an extraordinary factor. But the more common danger is the fascism that has taken hold of a major segment of the U.S. population and through their elected representatives. So we have to say to China and Russia, you got to step up. This cannot be this is the U.S. hemisphere. And because the United States is not conceding the eastern part of the world to Russia or China, it is not conceding the Middle East. And so we have to call on Sheinbaum. We know it's tough, but if you offer yourself up as a public servant, you must be ready to deal with all of the issues.
3: Yes, and the U.S. is targeting Mexico next. It's astounding the rapidity, the speed with which the Trump administration is acting. And but you point out, I think it's very important to mention that this is continuity. Ever since 1959,
4: yes.
3: There have been, Obama, as you pointed out, reestablished diplomatic relations, but the sanctions, the lateral course of measures, as a more proper term, didn't end. It's Bill Clinton who signed the Helms-Burton Act, which hamstrings any president who has to go to Congress in order to get rid of them.
4: Yes.
3: We then saw Trump come in, declare Cuba a state sponsor of terrorism. Biden comes in and sticks with Trump. He didn't lift that designation.
4: Yes.
3: So then Trump comes back. So it's been decade after decade of assassination attempts, sanctions, terrorism. We all remember the Cuban Five and the Cuban, as they call themselves, exiles, one of whom blew up a plane, the sort of thing that is supposed to be anathema to us in the U.S. So it's been, but Trump has consolidated all of that. I guess that's point I'm trying to make.
4: Yes.
3: But he's consolidated what has been going on for a very long time. And I think it's important to say that because I just have this feeling that everything bad is treated as, well, you know, that's because of Trump. You know, before Trump, everything was fine in so many ways. I hear that expressed a lot. So I think it's important for us to point these things out.
4: Indeed, this is a consolidated line. And here's where, the, in my view, the 2015 to 2017 presidential agreements between President Raul Castro of Cuba and President Barack Obama of the United States is to be looked at in concrete terms of a point that we need to call for a return, because it sets up an equal, at least formal, relationship according to the UN. It brings the United States out of a rogue position with the rest of the world, which unanimously, with the exception of the occupying state of Israel, calls for a normalization of relations to handle diplomatically relationships. This increased tourism to Cuba. The Cubans agreed to this. They didn't just say, oh, thank you very much. Obama did not open up Cuba. This was a negotiation between two presidential administrations. And so it's a practical mark to go back through, which the world is calling for. All of the aid to Cuba now makes Cuba extraordinarily dependent on unpredictable timeframes and agendas. But if Cuba can operate as other countries operate, as a sovereign, independent, self-determined state institution and people, then oil is the key right now, because it is the connector for everything. I've never seen begging in Cuba before. It's on the streets now. Lights are out. Desperation, frustration, deterioration of the social fabric is out. And Cuba is on a war footing. It's on a formal war footing. The president said that directly to us in January, that this is, they are a defensive military. Not only the military, but citizens will be armed. So they don't want bloodshed and they don't want to kill Americans, but they are not going to give up this revolution. And so this issue, there is a debate among progressives and leftists as whether Cubans are conceding to the pressure from Rubio Trump. I put it in that order because Rubio really is driving this, and Trump is not to be dismissed. Now, the Cubans are making adjustments that they started out in 2011, but they failed, according to their own internal self-critical reflection, to implement as fully as they might have. So now under the gun, yes, they are back at a point of their own self-determination, which they failed to fully implement beforehand. But I would not conclude that this is a concession to the U.S. I think we will see adjustments within the Cuban Communist Party and in the leadership structure. And certainly external pressure is speeding that up. But we have seen some assessments over the last several years. A number of ministers prior to Trump coming in, prior to the first Trump administration, have been dismissed for various reasons of inefficiency or other kinds of malfeasance issues. We've seen a democratization of moving away from a very centralized governance, necessarily so because of the behemoth to the north, always threatening their ability to really utilize this extraordinary education that they have provided for their citizens, such that there would be a different kind of linkage or dialectic between governance and citizenship. So moving to municipality decisions is to try and to tap into not only the human resources across Cuba, but how those are particularized in different regions, agricultural regions, coastal regions, who produce different kinds of things. This is, again, something that progressives and the left have failed to look at the maturation of this transition to socialism. Cuba removed communism from its 2019 constitution, which was an update of its 1976 constitution. It's not that they don't see the projection towards communism, but we are hundreds of years probably away from that utopian vision. The world is still dominated not only by a capitalist economy, but all of the infrastructure of capitalism, banking, shipping, all of these things are still qualitatively circumscribed. Even as we see a transition away, it is not yet a midway point or a tipping point, as many in the progressive and the left arena have. So this is what Cuba is grappling with. And I think they are making their necessary adjustments, not a compromise to Rubio Trump.
3: I want to talk about Cuba as a nation of African people. I always tell people, everyone knows the story of the Amistad, the slave ship that, you know, got to the United States in court case. Eventually they were freed. But the ship was coming from Cuba. Amistad means friendship in Spanish.
4: Yes.
3: So just to give people some idea of this country as a land of many black people who are used by opportunistic black people here. We're told black people are treated badly there, which I find amusing because how are we treated here? But in any case, that is a narrative used against Cuba. It's a big question, I know, but talk to us about Cuba as a black country and how black people fit into this long history of the revolution.
4: Well, about a million enslaved Africans were brought into Cuba, as let's say compared to just around a half a million enslaved Africans brought into the United States. And when you look at the different scales of the countries, we begin to see some qualitatively differences in how we understand the term blackness beyond the issue of pigmentocracy, which is not an unimportant issue, but is not synonymous with Africanity in the sense of learned socialized behavior. So that Cuba is very much an African country in its culture, its ways of knowing and doing. So you will find blue-eyed, green-eyed, natural blonde, white-skinned babalaos in these African religions who, and this upsets a lot of black people when I say it, who are more African than I am because they are socialized into these cultures. They're not born Catholic. They are not born with the designation white. They're born in the midst of these drums and these rituals, and that's what they begin to learn. And so that is a cultural question of blackness rather than just a phenotypical question of blackness. But the phenotypical question of blackness, nose, eyes, hair texture, skin color, is not an unimportant factor. This is the marking of the super exploitation of labor that brought the so-called New World. It was not the Atlantic slave trade. It was the European Atlantic slave trade. That was a sociology. And the class factor, those who owned and controlled the shipping, the production, and those who had to work, well, those who had to work were marked by their skin color, their language, and their culture. And so now we see this manifested in Cuba. When the Cuban Revolution comes, one of the problematic ironies, you had Fidel Castro with this big beard and you had Che Guevara with hair all down his back. But the revolution did not accept Afros because it was a radical revolution of nationalism. But in terms of its worldview, its sense of taste and aesthetics, it was very Eurocentric. So there is a period in the Cuban Revolution in which they go through a debate about Eurocentrism. It was not about race. It was why did they think that they could set down an Eastern European model, notwithstanding a commonality of the principles of Marxist-Leninism and class struggle, in a country and where most of the people worship these African religions, no matter phenotypically how they look. They have made, in my view, radical progress towards changing that from looking that todos nosotros somos cubanos, we are all Cubans, from African, Spanish, and some indigenous background, to now recognizing that there are historically evolved specific sectors in national identity that need to be addressed, and that race is one of them. So that Díaz Canales, the present president, Danny Glover and I sat down with him 10 years ago when he was vice president. We spent 3 hours talking about race in the U.S., principally concerned that the U.S. State Department is the only nation that has a strategic plan for African descendants in this hemisphere with money, expertise, programs, intervention, and it manifests in Cuba by invading hip-hop. The ladies in white were principally black-skinned women, not brown-skinned like you or I. These were black-skinned working-class women who were brought up to the U.S. by these right-wingers. The hip-hoppers, the U.S. invaded that. They had a fund within the State Department. And so we said the Cuban Revolution is an advanced human experience, certainly within our hemisphere. Not only its successes, but its self-identified errors and failures are very important lessons for us to learn, something that the late Afro-Cuban Marxist Fernando Martinez Heredia understood. And so when the president became president, he established a commission, a presidential commission against racism and discrimination, his terms, not mine. So they have matured in this. And yes, Cuba is a black country in that cultural context. And then there is a particularity of racial discrimination. The Communist Party did a study maybe 30 years ago in which they concluded that the reproduction of racial stereotypes in homes about people's noses, their lips, their hair texture, where they did not go with that is between Monday and Friday, 9 to 5, do those personal household perspectives come into the workplace? Which then, in my view, makes it a structural consideration. The Cubans will have to figure that out. It's not something, I'm not Cuban, I can't figure that out without living there and being a part of a society. But they have made many advances. And Fidel Castro recognized, yes, we are an Afro-Caribbean country. In 2001, at the World Conference Against Racism in Durban, Fidel Castro gave an extraordinary speech on the history of racism and capitalism. In the second paragraph, he talks about the Holocaust. In the third paragraph, he calls for reparations. These are things, again, that progressives and leftists, including inside Cuba, have not really, in my view, consistently addressed. I hardly hear a reference when I've been going to Cuba for a little over 50 years. And I'm the one who generally says, go up on the internet and find this 2001 speech by Fidel Castro. So yes, it is a very Africanized country and culture, and the issues of racism are still being dealt with.
3: And lastly, I want to talk about USians' understanding of Cuba. You know, this is a country where we are encouraged to be uninformed about the rest of the world, especially about nations that are designated as enemies, designated as being bad in some way, in any socialist country, obviously. And corporate media, if they mention Cuba at all, they will say the Cuban economy is cratering and not mention that the U.S. is preventing them from getting any oil. Is it possible to increase awareness of Cuba and its history when we have this constant war propaganda against it? What are your thoughts about that?
4: I think it is. And here, again, I bring some critical observations, not a critique, but some critical observations. In the progressive and the left movement, a lot has been done in support of Cuban sovereignty and self-determination and independence, and in some instances, the support of socialism, but a very immature and weak perspective about lobbying. And one of the things about this economic warfare that really is a blockade from the point of view of U.S. citizens, an embargo from the point of view of U.S. citizens, which is a congressional architecture. And at the same time, it is also truly a blockade. Both of those things are true. But we cannot dismantle a blockade from a legal perspective as U.S. citizens. Our responsibility is to tear down this congressional embargo. So I think, and as we wind down, we come to a what is to be done question of what is being done. A lot is being done in solidarity with Cuba. But from the vantage point of U.S. citizens, we need to take responsibility to dismantle this congressional embargo, which is also a blockade. It's not one or the other, it's both. But from the internal perspectives of the United States, economic warfare policy against Cuba. We have to dismantle this congressional embargo. And here's where the position of Gregory Meeks, who is the Minority Affairs Director, must be focused on, and citizens must begin to lobby. Progressives and leftists have often been reluctant to take up the lobbying issues. But I will remind us all that if there is something in the congressional halls going on about Cuba or Latin America or the Caribbean, you will find someone from the Cuban embassy sitting there. They are trying to set up meetings because they're working on all fronts, and that is an important front for us to work on. We must also travel to Cuba. It is still legal to travel to Cuba, and we must reach into broad sectors. I was recently a part of a delegation of 25 mainstream African Americans, many of names

0: many, many instances in medicine and so forth and so on, we don't have time to refer to now. But that is a what is to be done is to go into broader sectors of the U.S. society to get them to travel to Cuba, to see Cuba for themselves, and to put pressure on our elected officials to take down this embargo and let Cuba breathe as other countries breathe in the arena. That is not going to eradicate the ideological political differences, but it will bring the United States less from a rogue position that it is in now all over the world into the family of nations, and Cuba will be strengthened in its sovereignty and self-determination to make its own decisions and not dependent on people's just sending humanitarian aid. It's a long shot because we risk this administration trying to invade Cuba. So now is the time to put increased citizen pressure on the U.S. government through the elected officials that are handling international affairs.
1: Well, thank you. We're out of time. I would love to keep talking to you. Thank you so much for joining me, James Early, to talk about the situation in Cuba and our role as anti-imperialists in dealing with this issue and communicating on this issue. Thank you so much for joining me.
0: Thank you, and to your audience.
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4: 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Before we go into the 7 p.m. programs, I mentioned something during the City Watch program in regards of air conditionings for senior citizens. And I just wanted to mention again that the primary program providing free air conditioners to senior citizens in New York City, if you go to the HEAP Cooling Assistance Benefit, unfortunately, that program ended in June 5th. Okay, but there is another plan. If you are older, if you're an older adult enrolled in the NYS Essential Plan, a secondary active program called the Essential Plan Cooling Program remains open for free air conditioners until August 31st, 2026. And to find out more information, you got to go to 311.nyc.gov. Okay, so for those people that are interested and try to enroll into the program that is called the Essential Plan Cooling Program, you can go to this website, 311.nyc.gov. Now, I could tell you, this happened with my parents. The plan does work, and they pay up to $1,000 in air conditioning units. So just wanted to let people know about that. So one more time, if you want to find out more about the Essential Plan Cooling Program, you can go to 311.nyc.gov. Okay, the time now is 7 p.m. Stay tuned for the following programs airing, starting off with Economic Update with Professor Richard Wolf, followed by the Shortwave Report with Dan Roberts, all coming up here on WBAI New York, 99.5 FM and WBAI.org online. 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

0: to the economic dimensions of our lives and those of our children. I'm your host, Richard Wolf. This is a program devoted to a concept, to an idea that is central to understanding, in my view, what's going on around us in the world today and what we can do about it and where to go. So it's about as central an idea for our time as I could think of, and so it's appropriate for today. And I want to begin by looking at the broadest possible way of asking about this. And the way I thought to start was by talking about art. And to quote, to begin, Anais Nin, from whom I learned this, a great thinker and poetess of some years ago. And she was asked, what is art? What does it mean? What is it about? And she said, the thing that is important to understand is art is not about what we see. It's about how we see. Another way of putting it is that when human beings analyze something, describe something, explain something, claim to know about something, they always bring a great deal to it. Maybe their way of saying it is, I'm going to explain to you what's out there in the world. But they can't do that other than by bringing to their eyesight, their brain work, their ears, their senses, a whole lot that has been built up in them to that point. It's not what you see, it's how you see. And now let's jump right into economics, which is our field. What is an economy? Well, when people talk about an economy, it's like when they talk about a painting or any object of art. What matters most is not so much what they see as how they go about seeing it. So to give you an example, mainstream economics, which I had to learn, which I had to teach to get my degrees and all of that, mainstream economics approaches the economy by getting very excited about something that grabs the attention of those kinds of thinkers. And that's called the market, this activity of buying and selling, which certainly in our modern economy is all around us, isn't it? Literally, from the moment you get up in the morning, every day of your life, you're confronted by buyers and sellers. You are yourself a buyer, you are yourself a seller. And so you could understand that people look at the whole economy in that way, through the lens, if you like, of buying and selling. Markets are, for them, their entry point, how they get into understanding the economy. It's the thing through which everything else is understood. But I don't do that. And what I'm grateful to Karl Marx about, and always will be, is that he had a different entry point. He did not agree with the people around him who were all mesmerized by markets. He starts his great work, Capital, with commodities and markets. But he does that because everyone around him does, and he wants to take them away from that. He says, let's follow the logic and go to the place where I enter into analysis with a wholly different idea. What's Marx's new and different idea? Here we go. The concept we're discussing today. The surplus. The surplus. What does that mean? And I'm going to lay it out for you now in the simplest way I know to get the point across. Marx is interested not in how goods buy and sell, how we buy and sell them, how they move around in markets. Marx is interested in something else, the way he sees, how he sees the economy is different. He says, let's look at production, not exchange, production, how goods and services get made. This jacket, this paper, the table, the background, the pen, the pencil, you name it. How does it get made? And his answer, to get to the core of it, is this. We begin with an interesting character, the capitalist, the owner-operator of the enterprise, the employer. And we notice that the employer, somebody, lays out a bunch of money for tools, equipment, and raw materials. And we're going to use the example of making chairs. So the employer lays out money, some value, let's call it 100, it doesn't matter, because of the point is the surplus, and for that, what numbers we use are really irrelevant. You'll see that in a moment. $100 worth of wood, nails, glue, hammers, everything needed, a space, electricity to run a saw, whatever is needed, physical goods needed to make chairs. 100. And now we know, Marx says, looking at it, that he also, this employer, hires chair makers, workers, employees, whose job it is to take the tools and equipment and transform the raw material, the wood, the glue, into a finished product, the chairs. And we know something else, that the chairs are worth more than the glue, nail, hammer, wood goes into. Value has been added by the labor performed by the employees. Indeed, that's what the employer wants. When he sits down with those employees and answers their question, what are you hiring us to do? His answer is, work with those raw materials that I've bought and the tools and equipment that I've bought and make a chair. That's why you're here. And that's what the workers do. And again, for simplicity, let's assume they add $100 worth of value. So the chairs will now be worth, Marx says, $200, because in them is $100 worth of tools, equipment, and raw materials, to which has been added another $100 of value by the labor the employees perform. So far, very simple. Now, says Marx, I'm going to surprise you. I'm going to tell you the secret of capitalism right now. Here we go. It's that the employer pays the worker a wage for coming to work and making the chairs, but that the name of the game, the core of the system, the heart of capitalism occurs right here, because the employer gives to the worker who makes the chair less than 100. In other words, the worker adds more value in making the chair than he gets for doing so. The employer takes the chair once the worker has made it and sells it. And let's assume everything is kind of on the up and up. He sells it for 200. That's what it's worth. He takes 100 out of the 200 he gets to replace the tools, equipment, and raw materials used up so he can continue production. And he takes, let's say, 50. right? If he sells the chair for 200, he uses 100 to replace the used up tools, equipment, and raw materials. He's left with 100. He gives 50 to the worker, a wage or a salary, and he keeps 50 for himself. That 50 that he keeps, that's the surplus. Why is this important? Well, Marx says, because it's the core of capitalism. That's why the employer goes into business, to get that surplus. That's what he's in it for. He doesn't care about chairs. As soon as they're made, they're sold and out the door. What happens to them, he could care less. He just wants to sell them for the 200. Whether you sit on them, or burn them for firewood, or throw them out the window, or use them as a planter, he could care less. His interest is selling. Selling for 200, replacing the 100 he spent on tools, equipment, and raw materials so he can repeat this whole thing, giving the worker 50 so he'll come back tomorrow and do it all again, and he'll keep doing this. Because for each worker and each chair, he's making 50 bucks, his surplus. You want to know what profit is? There it is. Profit is the part of the surplus that this employer keeps for himself. You'll see in a few minutes that he has some expenses to pay out of that surplus, but what he keeps is his profit, and that's why he's in business. We've come to the end of the first half of today's show. Stay with me. I'm going to show you now how Marx uses the concept of surplus to explain how capitalism works. Welcome back, friends, to the second half of today's economic update. We're talking about the concept of the surplus, Marx's remarkable addition to, contribution to, understanding, a way of understanding. It's really not so interesting what Marx had to say about the capitalism of his day, which is quite behind us now by 150 years. But what is invaluable is how he went about thinking about economics and about capitalism, because that is more relevant and appropriate today than it ever has been. And to summarize what we did in the first half of today's program, it's this. The employer gives to the worker wages less than the value added given by the employee to whoever hires him. Right there, in that inequality, is the surplus. It's the excess that the worker contributes while working, relative to what that worker is paid for doing the work. Now let's take a look at what all the implications are, and we'll only scratch the surface in the time we have. First, in this complicated relationship between the employer and the employee, in which we have seen the worker produces the profit, the surplus out of which the profit comes, that the capitalist is focused on, that the employer maximizes as best he can. Notice that in a capitalist system, it's the employers who make all the key decisions. They decide what is going to be produced. A chair? A software program? An ice cream cone? Up to the employer to decide what to produce. What technology to use? Skill saw, another kind of saw, these nails, those nails, this kind of apparatus, that kind of all made decisions, all made by the employer. The very decision where to produce, in this community, over there across the river, down the street, in another country, where? Now, every one of those decisions affects the worker, the employee, mightily. What I produce shapes the day I spend at work. The technology, that shapes the air I breathe, the water I drink, the noise my ears have to process, the way my body shakes or doesn't when I use the tools, and where will determine whether I have a job here, where I live, where my family lives, where my community, where my kids go to school. The decision where is crucial to my life. And yet I'm an employee. I have no say at all. It's all decided by the employer. My only recourse, if I'm not happy with the outcome of an employer's decisions, is to go and look for another employer who will be just as powerful relative to my powerlessness as I was in my first job. So, notice the imbalance of power that comes out of this arrangement. Then there's the matter of risk. There's a risk that whatever it is your employer decides to produce turns out to have no customers. Let's say your employer decides to make a chair that has three legs because he insists that this is the way he wants it to be. And then we discover that when he tries to sell the three-legged chair, nobody wants it. He can't sell them. So he goes to his employee and he says, John, Mary, don't come back to work next Monday. I'm closing this business. I can't sell the product. Well, notice the risk that a product doesn't sell comes out of a decision the employer always makes. He makes a decision. And sometimes he whines that when he makes these decisions, he's taking a risk. He's right. He is. There's always the risk that what you produce won't be sold. But here's the strange inequality you don't want to miss. The risk is borne not just by the employer, but by the employee, too. The difference is the employee played no role in deciding whether or not to take the risk. He's stuck with the risk because of the employer's disproportionate power over the decision-making. Had all the workers together participated in making the decision, one of them at least might have said, three legs on a chair, not a good idea. But the employer was alone. And if he wanted to make an Edsel, he could. And he did. And it didn't sell. Now let's turn next to the kind of business in which a group of people are the employer. That's what we call corporations. Corporations are just a legal arrangement in which the employer is a group. It's a collective employer. Board of directors, a group, 10 to 20 people, and they are the employers in the corporate form of capitalism. And they have an interesting role. They decide how much to pay the workers. Remember, we've been talking about the employer giving the worker a wage or a salary and how that's less than the value added. And the surplus from which profit comes is as big as that difference. The surplus is simply the difference between the value added by the worker when she or he work and what's paid to them for doing the work. Well, the minute you see it, you understand that a board of directors, or any employer for that matter, even in an individual company with one individual employer, whether it's corporate or individual, notice that there's a conflict here. In order to get more surplus, to get more profit, to be therefore more successful, to be able to grow faster, the capitalist has every incentive to press down the wage or salary. Because if the worker adds 100, use my example, when he or she works, the less you pay them, the more you get. In my example, we paid the worker 50, we kept 50 as the employer. Of course, if you could get away with paying the worker 40, it would leave you with 60 out of 100 added by the worker. Notice, therefore, that this arrangement entails, implies, provokes, creates, engenders what Marx called the class struggle, the endless quality of capitalism, never overcome, never gone, of pressing for less to be paid to the worker. That's why employers hire children. That's why employers move to other countries where they can pay the workers less. That's why I could go on all day with the endless ways employers find to reduce what they lay out. They hire a machine if it's cheaper than the 6 workers it replaces. Every way they can, they try. And we all know why. Marx has taught us why. The less you pay them, other things equal, the more surplus you get. Class struggle is built in. It's also important to understand now what Marx and Marxists have meant when they talk about the dictatorship of the employer class, or in Marx's language, the dictatorship of the bourgeoisie. It's this extraordinary way that capitalism works to put the employer, who has to coordinate and cooperate with all the workers, every one of whom, including the janitor after each day's work, have to clean the place so you can use it the next day. Everybody's needed to play his, her role in getting those chairs produced. But one small group, the employer, has all the power. Indeed, the employer can fire the worker, but not the other way around. The employer can take away the income of the employee, but not the other way around. The power imbalance is obvious. It's always been obvious. And now we have a clue to why Marx would see the economy this way. It probably started when he was a little boy. I know it started that way with me. I noticed that my father and my mother worked very hard. Particularly my father wasn't around all that much. And my mother would explain to me, he goes to work. And he works very, very hard. And he came home very tired, I could see it. And I somehow understood that a lifetime of his working was in the cards from the beginning. There was no way he was ever going to be other than that. Oh, he dreamed of it. I know that. He imagined it. I know that too. But he never got there. Neither did most of the other working people in the community I grew up in. Over time, they understood. When they were younger, they fantasized. But part of my interest in Marx comes because I saw that there was something built in that made the situation crucial, that my father worked but never could relax from work, had to work all the time. That's the working. It's forever adding value by its work, but never getting enough to take it easy and to relax and not work. Wow. No wonder people like me pick up the book by Mr. Marx and go, yeah, that's the way to let's look at that. I don't want to look at buying and selling. That comes later. That's secondary. For me, the core story is in the production. And of course, the employers being in the dictatorial position they're in, getting the surplus in their hands, we all know what they do with it. They take it and they enjoy it for themselves. They're not big on sharing. Elon Musk proudly announces this last week that he's a trillionaire, the world's first trillionaire. He has taken the surplus produced in the production of Tesla cars or SpaceX rockets and made a fortune for himself, which is accumulating like King Midas in the fairy tale. But that's not because he's greedy, and that's not because Mr. Musk is any different from the rest of us. It's because capitalism is organized to produce a surplus for somebody. And the interesting question is why the mass of people like you, my father, and me permit this system to work in that way that leaves some people with $1 trillion you couldn't spend in a lifetime or 10 anyway, while other people can't relax, can't get their kid to college, can't do what a decent life requires. As long as capitalism exists, the Marxist critique of it will also. Thank you very much for your attention. I hope my discussion of the concept of the surplus rings true to you as well. And as always, I look forward to speaking with you again next week.
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2: The Atlantic slave trade was the largest and most elaborate maritime and commercial venture in all of human history. Between 1492 and about 1870, approximately 18 to 19 million Africans were carried from their motherland, Africa, in chains by Europeans to the Americas and forced to work as slaves on sugar, coffee, coca, and cotton plantations, in gold and silver mines, in rice fields, or in the house as servants. Ladies and gentlemen, by popular demand, on Friday, July 3rd, 2026, prior to the start of America's 250-year anniversary celebration, join the 29 times award-winning Midnight Ravers from 12 midnight to 5 a.m. as we proudly present our five-hour special, Slave, Days of Blood, Days of Tears. 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
3: The Midnight Ravers, where every show is a special. Do you, do you, do you, do you, do you, do you, do you, do you, do you, do you, do you, do you, do you, do you, do you, do you, do you, do you, do you, do you, do you, do you, do you, do you, do you, do you, do you, do you, do you, do you, do you, do you, do you, do you, do you, do you, do you, do you, do you, do you, do you, do you, do you, do you, do you, do you, do you, do you, do you, do you, do you, do you, do you, do you, do you, do you, do you, do you, do you, do you, do you, do you, do you, do you, do you, do you, do you, do you, do you, do you, do you, do you, do you, do you, do you, do you, do you, do you, do you, do you, do you, do you, do you, do you, do you, do you, do you, do you, do you, do you, do you, do you, do you, do you, do you, do you, do you, do you, do you, do you, do you, do you, do you, do you, do you, do you, do you, do you, do you, do you, do you, do you, do you, do you, do you, do you, do you, do you, do you, do you, do you, do you, do you, do you, do you, do you, do you, do you
4: 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I'm your host and producer, Dan Roberts. 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In today's edition, you'll hear reports from Germany's Radio Deutsche Welle and Radio Havana, Cuba. We will begin with Germany's Radio Deutsche Welle. Clearly, one of the major topics in Europe this week was the all-time record-breaking heat in many countries. All the reports I heard directly attributed the heat to human-induced climate change, primarily due to fossil fuels. Europe is warming up at twice the rate of the global average, and as I record this, record temperatures are expected for many parts of the United States. The first report is an excerpted interview with Liz Bentley, chief executive of the Royal Meteorological Society in the UK. Then this week, German courts charged a Ukrainian member of the armed forces with being involved in bombing the Nord Stream pipeline in September 2022, which ended Russian-supplied gas to Germany through the Baltic Sea. The court then went on to accuse the Ukrainian government with involvement in the sabotage, which has been vehemently denied by Zelensky when the attack occurred. Then there was a DW special called How the U.S. Shapes the World, 250 Years of Power and Policy. It's a historical viewpoint on the U.S. celebration of 250 years since the signing of the Declaration of Independence. In this excerpted version, the questions of American isolation, diplomacy, and wars are considered. Researchers have counted 500 U.S. foreign interventions globally, a third of them are in Latin America, and a new one every year since 1974. The U.S. has also built one of the largest diplomatic networks in the world to maintain ties with other governments. In recent times, China has become the biggest diplomatic player in the world. Also in recent years, the U.S. global image has declined in 45 of 48 countries surveyed. Germany's Radio Deutsche Welle.
5: So the day we feared was coming has come. Europe boiled over the weekend and people died. The World Health Organization estimates 1,300 have died in Europe due to heat-related illness since June 23rd. 1,300 in a week in Europe. But if the week gone were scary...
6: Now, Europe is in the grip of an intense heat wave that's seen record temperatures across much of the continent.
7: Europe has been roasting day and night.
8: Take a look at these headlines. Heat record broken for a second consecutive day in Germany. Extreme summer heat is no longer exceptional for most of Europe and so many more.
5: The UK record for the hottest June day was broken for a third day in a row on Friday. It got to 40 plus in Poland, 41 plus in Czechia, and almost 42 degrees to the east of Berlin, 107 Fahrenheit in Berlin. So clearly we're motivated to have this discussion in this part of the world, not just about what we just witnessed, but about what's coming next.
9: Yeah, we're going to break 50 at some point.
5: That's Professor Liz Bentley, Chief Executive of the Royal Meteorological Society in the UK and the President of the European Meteorological Society, so she knows. For those hoping this recent heat wave was an outlier, that's not going to be the case.
9: Now, we're not just seeing them as kind of, you know, every decade or so. We're seeing them every other year, typically temperatures being broken like this, and that's going to become an annual event. And even if you look, go forward a few decades, we'll look back to the summer of 2026 and say, oh, that's quite a cool summer compared to what we get now. So it's not only becoming the new norm, it's actually going to continue to get more extreme beyond this, unless we can stop emitting greenhouse gases. we look at our climate models that obviously project decades ahead, but to the end of the century. And, you know, we can see that temperatures are going to increase. The longer we keep putting greenhouse gases in the atmosphere, those temperatures are going to keep going up. So 45 degrees is definitely on the cards in the UK. 50 degrees is on the cards across Europe. And that will only continue.
5: Is it then fear-mongering or just the truth about what is modelled to be coming?
9: You look around at other countries that are kind of, you know, used to 50 degrees happening, places like Dubai, into kind of Asia, you know, where 50 degrees happen on a reasonably, they just live very differently. They don't go out. They move from an air-conditioned home into an air-conditioned car, into an air-conditioned business office or shopping mall. And that's probably where we'll end up having to go across Europe if we need to survive in temperatures that start readily getting into the mid to high 40s. It's extremely frustrating when, you know, people are given airtime to just basically say it's a hoax and don't believe in the science, you know, when the science is so clear, it's just so obvious. And then, you know, drill, baby, drill. So going in the opposite direction, wanting to burn more fossil fuels to kind of, you know. So I think that's one element to it. But again, even if you look across the US, even though you've got the president of the US saying one thing, look across the different states, even Texas, that's a big oil state in the US, they are still moving very fast towards renewables. China, that's always been mentioned as well. Why should we bother in the UK or across Europe when China are just, you know, burning lots of fossil fuels? They are driving the green agenda. They've made some huge changes in renewables and electric vehicles over there, and they're making money as a country. So it's an economic decision as much as a climate decision. So there are numerous examples, big and small, right around the world, that I think give me hope, certainly, that, you know, despite the handful or more of people that are, you know, climate skeptics, don't believe in climate change at all. I've got to have hope. I get asked this an awful lot, and people kind of, because you're working in it and you're talking about it all the time, you know, there's a frustration there, absolutely, but absolutely hope. I mean, as I mentioned, you know, we know what the problem is. We're putting too many greenhouse gases into the atmosphere that's warming our temperatures around the world, making weather more extreme. So we know the problem. We know the solutions. It's really about driving action forward to make that change, and we can do it.
5: That's Professor Liz Bentley, Chief Executive of the Royal Meteorological Society in the UK and the President of the European Meteorological Society.
10: Some breaking news just coming in. German prosecutors are saying that Ukrainian state authorities ordered the 2022 sabotage of the Nord Stream gas pipeline linking Europe with Russia. So we're going to get more on this from DW political correspondent Matthew Moore. So Matt, on Wednesday, we had authorities charging a Ukrainian man with being involved in the sabotage of the pipeline. Tell us what they're saying today.
11: Today we have the full charge sheet, Anya, and it is very interesting. In it, the Federal Prosecutor's Office lays out its case against Serhiy K, a Ukrainian national who was a member of the armed forces in Ukraine. And interestingly, the authorities say that the case here was prepared and executed on behalf of government authorities in Ukraine. That's highly significant, and it is the first time that a public body in Germany has pointed the finger for the Nord Stream bombing at the Ukrainian government.
10: So just to clarify, this is Germany accusing Ukraine of sabotaging the Nord Stream pipeline, obviously a major pipeline.
11: That's correct. This is the Public Prosecutor's Office, but saying that it believes that this operation, remember, this operation was carried out in September 2022, months after Russia began its full invasion of Ukraine. And they're saying that this operation, which damaged three of the four pipelines from Russia to Germany, was prepared and executed with the full knowledge and consent of the Ukrainian government. It's the there's been huge speculation for years, really, about who's carried this out. And the Ukrainian president, Volodymyr Zelensky, has always denied that he was involved in the planning of it. And this will bring huge questions to both German political leaders and to Volodymyr Zelensky.
10: I mean, Germany is one of Ukraine's biggest supporters in its war with Russia, isn't it? So does this have the potential to really damage that relationship and that support?
11: It has the potential to undermine German public support for Ukraine. The reason for that is Germany, as you see, is spending a lot of money to support the Ukrainian civil society, but also the Ukrainian military in its defence. And there are political parties here in Germany, the far-right Alternative for Germany, for example, which is critical of that support and has, since this charge has been published, they have called for the complete stop of all aid to Ukraine. So there will be pressure now on Friedrich Merz, the Chancellor of Germany, to justify continuing to send aid to Ukraine, given that Ukrainian authorities are accused of carrying out a bombing of infrastructure that was hugely important for the German economy, that brought gas from Russia to Germany at the cost of billions of euros to build, and that there will be questions now why Germany is continuing to support Ukraine when the Ukrainian government destroyed that infrastructure.
10: Can you just give us a few more details, if we know them, about how this attack on the pipeline was carried out?
11: The charge sheet does give us some of those details, Anya. So Serhiy K, this 50-year-old Ukrainian military officer, is alleged to have entered Germany from Poland on a false passport and met up with a team of other military personnel in the Baltic coast of Germany. They've rented a yacht there, transported highly explosive military-grade explosives to the yacht, spent a number of days on the yacht circling the Nord Stream pipeline area in the Baltic Sea, and where they're alleged to, with highly competent divers, to have planted explosives at up to 100 metres from the sea on the seabed underwater, planted those explosives and then left the country. And so that's how this was alleged to have been carried out. But we need to really emphasise this. This is the charge sheet. This will be the source of court case to come in the regional court in Hamburg there in the coming months. And there, these allegations will really be scrutinised and put to the test.
10: DW political correspondent Matthew Moore. Matthew, thank you so much for bringing us up to date there.
12: From Vietnam to Iran, from Bosnia to the so-called Banana Wars. For 250 years, the United States has shaped the world, sometimes with diplomacy, often with force.
13: Our restraint is not inexhaustible.
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15: Our sons fight tonight in the jungles of Vietnam.
16: Just 2 hours ago, Allied Air Forces began an attack on military targets in Iraq.
12: But what has really defined its foreign policy? Is it this global engagement, or is it periods of isolationism? A country looking out to the world or turning away from it?
17: We will stop racing to topple foreign and you understand this, foreign regimes that we know nothing about.
12: We'll come back to that claim, but let's start at the beginning with this man. The US's first president warned against getting too involved abroad. A legacy of early isolationism that shaped the young republic. Fast forward into the 20th century. After World War I, economic crises and the scars of war made the US step back from global politics. It chose not to join the League of Nations, the world's first international peace organization. Some have called this a phase of isolationism. Cushy and her colleagues have collected data on all military interventions in the history of the United States. They counted more than 500 of them, ranging from large wars to covert actions, targeted strikes, or the massive show of force. Interventions have increased over time and not disappeared. The last year without a new intervention, 1974. Since then, the US has launched at least one military operation abroad every year. But some regions saw far more of it than others. The Middle East dominates today, but historically, one in three interventions targeted Latin America and the Caribbean. The reasons for interventions changed over time too. In the late 19th and early 20th century, economic interests played a major role. The so-called Banana Wars are one example. The US intervened in Latin America to protect its own interests and its companies, like the United Fruit Company. Marines were sent to countries like Cuba, Panama, and Nicaragua. Washington saw the region as its sphere of influence. One key goal was control of the Panama Canal, a vital route for trade and military power. In the late 1920s and 1930s, the US distanced itself from global politics while not giving up on intervening, as we have seen. But this stance ended in 1941 when Japan attacked the US fleet at Pearl Harbor. The United States entered World War II. It played a crucial role in defeating Nazi Germany and Imperial Japan. During the Cold War, ideology dominated. The central goal of US foreign policy, containing communism. Often intervening out of fear that one country's shift could set off a domino effect. Vietnam became a proxy war between the US and the Soviet Union, one of many. After the Soviet Union collapsed, the United States was left without a major rival. The Cold War was over, but US military interventions increased massively. With unmatched military strength, with no rival power to stop it, intervention often became the default option for the US. Some interventions were carried out in the name of humanitarian goals, Somalia, for example, or NATO's intervention in Bosnia, aimed to protect minorities. After 9/11, security took center stage. The war on terror became the official justification for interventions in Iraq and Afghanistan. But across time, one pattern stands out. Military intervention became routine. But military power is only part of the story. In its 250-year history, the United States has also built one of the largest diplomatic networks in the world. Today, the US runs hundreds of embassies and consulates worldwide. They gather information and maintain ties with other governments. This day-to-day diplomacy often lays out the groundwork for something bigger: talks, negotiations, and eventually treaties. Take the Montreal Protocol. In 1987, countries agreed to phase out chemicals that were destroying the ozone layer. The United States played a key role. It pushed for the agreement and helped enforce it. Today, the ozone layer is recovering. It is seen as one of the most successful international agreements ever. More recently, cooperation has become less stable. Take the Paris Agreement on climate change. The United States helped negotiate it. But US President Trump later withdrew. And this is not just Donald Trump retreating from international cooperation. It is a long-term trend. Over the years, the US has deposited fewer multilateral treaties with the United Nations. Instead, it increasingly relies on one-on-one deals forged by its presidents. This changes the balance of power.
17: You're gambling with World War III.
12: Cooperation continues, but more often on US terms. And while the US network is still huge, China has caught up as the biggest diplomatic player in the world. And the US seems to be stepping back. So what defines US foreign policy? After 250 years, the pattern is clear: a long history of intervention. At the same time, the US has helped shape global cooperation through alliances, treaties, and institutions. But in recent years, it has stepped back from that role. And one thing stands out: what leaders say and what the US does are not always the same.
17: We will stop racing to topple foreign regime.
12: 10 years later, Trump attacked Iran with the aim of weakening its leadership and sent armed forces to Venezuela to capture Nicolas Maduro. In its 250-year history, US foreign policy has been praised by many for upholding this order, for bringing peace and liberty to the world, and condemned by others for its use of force and the pursuit of American interests. In recent years, the US has seen its global image decline in 45 out of 48 countries surveyed. And Americans themselves, they are also less satisfied with their country's position in the world. The US seems to be losing its undisputed global leadership. The world is becoming more multipolar. with countries like China gaining influence. If history is any guide, the United States is unlikely to step back and will continue to play an active role on the global stage.
4: 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Box 1162, Willits, California, 95490. I'm really grateful for all the donations. 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And if you're listening on a public radio station, please support them as well. We will conclude with Radio Havana, Cuba. Cuban Foreign Minister Bruno Rodriguez announced a request for a United Nations session next Tuesday to address the U.S. economic and now energy blockade and its multidimensional aggression against Cuba. In Peru, Keiko Fujimori, daughter of the former disgraced dictator of the country, appears to have won the presidential election, with overseas voters giving her the victory. Israel has continued to attack Lebanon, raising fears that Tel Aviv wants to wreck the peace deal with Iran. Israeli attacks continued in Gaza, while the so-called Board of Peace is planning a sweeping grant of immunity for itself and the ability to obtain public property for free. Radio Havana, Cuba.
18: Cuban Foreign Minister Bruno Rodriguez announced on Tuesday that Cuba has requested a UN session for July the 7th, next Tuesday, to address the U.S. blockade and denounce Washington's pressure to prevent the debate. In a press conference held in Havana, the Cuban Foreign Minister emphasized that the United States' multidimensional aggression against Cuba is not a future danger or a threat. It is a crime against humanity that is in full swing. Bruno Rodriguez denounced the energy blockade and other measures that intensify the blockade as an act of genocide, also classified as collective punishment and a massive, flagrant, and systematic violation of the human rights of Cuban men and women and of international humanitarian law. The foreign minister affirmed that Cuba is not and cannot be a threat to the United States, a major military and nuclear power. Bruno Rodriguez said, "The blockade and the policy of aggression and hostility of the United States government against Cuba is a threat to the existence and well-being of the Cuban people and to the exercise of their human rights." The top Cuban diplomat recalled that the blockade has been condemned 31 times by the General Assembly, with the support of the vast majority of the international community, and expressed his certainty that this support will continue at the next session next Tuesday. Rodriguez denounced that the U.S. government has deployed an inconceivable effort to prevent the session, including pressure, blackmail, and threats against governments and foreign ministries of other states. He said that the permanent mission of the United States in New York is threatening to take legal action to prevent the General Assembly from meeting and deliberating on this issue. In Peru, Keiko Fujimori, the daughter of former dictator Alberto Fujimori, now appears poised to become Peru's next president. The far-right Fujimori has a 43,000 vote lead over leftist lawmakers Roberto Sanchez. Election officials say that only 40,000 ballots remain to be counted. Earlier, Sanchez said he would not recognize results of the presidential runoff, saying that votes cast by Peruvians outside of Peru were processed improperly. Sanchez received more votes than Fujimori inside Peru. But Fujimori won the election because she received 65% of the vote from Peruvians living outside of the country, primarily in the United States. Israel has continued to attack Lebanon after the new ceasefire with Hezbollah took effect, raising fears that Tel Aviv is trying to wreck the fragile agreement

0: agreement into a lasting regional peace deal. The Gulf diplomat told AFP that the deal followed a dangerous surge in fighting that threatened negotiations over ending the war with Iran and reopening the Strait of Hormuz to global shipping. The Israeli military has killed at least 47 people, wounded 97 others in attacks on Lebanon just in the past couple of days, according to the Lebanese Health Ministry. Shortly before the so-called ceasefire began, a senior U.S. official said that an agreement had been reached through U.S. and Qatari mediation with Iran's help. A Hezbollah official told Al Jazeera that the ceasefire would hold if Israel abided by it. A senior Israeli official said that two Hezbollah sources also confirmed the ceasefire to Reuters. He said that if Hezbollah does not attack us, then for us it is not a time of war. But Israel's attacks continued almost immediately, leaving residents in southern Lebanon questioning what the hell a kind of a ceasefire is this. Israeli attacks over the weekend killed at least four Palestinians in Gaza, including a 13-year-old boy who died from shrapnel wounds after shelling in the south of the Gaza Strip. And in related news, the so-called Board of Peace, set up by U.S. President Donald Trump to govern Gaza, is planning a sweeping grant of legal immunity for itself. That's according to The Guardian, the UK newspaper, which reports that a draft of the resolution would also let the Board of Peace obtain public property in Gaza free of charge.
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